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3: This is Annie Wu, and I'll be reading the April 2026 issue of Sports Illustrated. Scorecard, an essay by Michael Rosenberg. Hall, Justice. The process of determining who gets enshrined in Canton is flawed. Here's how to fix it. Bill Belichick obviously should not have to wait to get into the Pro Football Hall of Fame, but at least he has company. Like the six-time Super Bowl-winning head coach, Bill Walsh was not elected on the first ballot. Bill Parcells waited 4 years, but the problem goes far beyond coaches who should have sailed in. The entire selection process is a delay of game penalty. Michael Strahan and Michael Irvin both had to wait. The last time a center was elected on the first ballot was 1987. No tight end made it in his first year until 2019. When the NFL released its 100th anniversary all-time team in 2019, Alan Page, Mike Haynes, Dick Night Train Lane, and John Mackey were all unanimous selections to the 100-player roster. None of them were elected to the Hall on the first ballot. Many other players on that all-time team should not have had to wait, but did anyway. Voters take the job seriously, but they are hamstrung by a system that limits the number of inductees per year and places everybody except modern-era players, a pool that has its own restrictions, in the same bucket. Former coaches like Belichick are judged alongside both contributors, like his old boss Robert Kraft, and players from the pool of senior candidates. Voters could only select three from that grouping, and so they were forced to choose between Belichick and other deserving candidates who have waited much longer. Belichick will clearly get in eventually, but for the others, this might have been their last shot. That process needs to be fixed, but the whole process needs to be fixed. Every year, modern-era player finalists are put on the ballot regardless of position. Each class of inductees is capped at 5 players. It's simplistic and silly. For an entity that exists to celebrate pro football, the Hall of Fame shows remarkably little understanding of it. Pro football is a highly specialized sport. Lumping everybody together regardless of position is preposterous. This is not how recognition works in any other aspect of the sport. Imagine if the all-pro team consisted of the 30 best players regardless of position. The NBA's maximum salary system is the same for point guards and centers because both can be cornerstones. That would never work in the NFL. Nobody would ever claim that the best left guard is worth as much as the best quarterback. That is why the NFL's franchise tag is determined by the value of the highest salaries at each position. Pro Football Hall of Fame voters are forced to begin the process from an illogical place. They have to spread the votes around the field, and that's a problem, because 5 votes per class is not enough. The last 10 players elected to the Baseball Hall of Fame played, on average, 18 big league seasons. NFL players rarely come close to that. Even guys who seem to play for a long time clock out relatively early. Hall of Famers Joe Thomas and Darrell Revis each played 11 seasons. Ed Reed played 12. Calvin Johnson only played 9 seasons. Pro Football Hall of Fame voters have embraced players with high peaks but short careers. Tony Boselli started 90 games. Terrell Davis had 4 fantastic seasons, got injured, and only played 17 more games. I'm not going to debate their candidacies here, but their elections serve to strengthen the case for other players with similar career arcs. This is all compounded by the fact that football also has more positions than baseball. Every NFL team has 11 starters on offense and 11 on defense, plus a kicker, punter, and returners. That means there are 25 positions that should have at least some representation in the Hall of Fame. Not equal representation, some representation. Baseball teams have 11 positions that deserve some representation. 9 everyday players, including designated hitter, starting pitcher, and reliever. Now, pitchers obviously don't pitch in every game, and some teams employ multiple pitchers who are performing at a Hall of Fame level. But football teams still have many more positions that should be represented in the Hall of Fame. It makes sense for the Baseball Hall of Fame to place all players in the same pool. One can reasonably weigh the relative value of a second baseman and a center fielder. Comparing a right tackle to a cornerback is a lot harder, and comparing any quarterback to a non-quarterback is harder still. But the Hall of Fame asks voters to do it anyway. So rather than simply vote for the most dominant players at each position in each era, Pro Football Hall of Fame voters have to manage the line. One receiver at a time. This guy will obviously get in, but we have 5 ahead of him. Oops, we ignored this position entirely for a few years. Gotta rectify that. This is how ridiculous it gets. When Chris Carter retired, he was number 2 all-time in receptions and receiving touchdowns, and 3rd in receiving yards. He was not elected to the Hall of Fame until his 6th year of eligibility. James Lofton retired as the NFL's all-time leader in receiving yards. When he became eligible for the Hall in 1999, he was not even a finalist. He was elected on his 5th ballot. There can be sound reasons a Hall of Famer does not get in on the first ballot. Some cases are stronger than others. Sometimes voters need time and context to come around. Sometimes the delay is a small punishment for an ethical or moral transgression, but those cases are pretty rare. Mostly, players wait because the process is built to make them wait. From 2006 to 2020, there were 94 modern-era player finalists. Of those, 79 eventually made the Hall of Fame one way or another. What is the point of winnowing the list down if almost everyone on it will get elected eventually anyway? Waits are not even the main problem. They are a symptom of a larger system failure. When obvious Hall of Famers like Strahan and Thurman Thomas have to go through the process multiple times, that means that less obvious but still deserving candidates never even receive proper consideration. Kicker Adam Vinatieri was one of 2 kickers on the 100th anniversary team, but when he became eligible for the Hall last year, he was not elected. Vinatieri was a finalist, which is more than we can say for former Raiders punter Shane Leckler. Leckler made the 100th anniversary team and 2 all-decade teams. He was a first-team All-Pro 6 times. He became eligible for the Hall of Fame in 2023 and has never even been a semi-finalist. In terms of overall value to a team, Vinatieri, who got in earlier this year on his 2nd try, and Leckler will never be among the 5 best candidates on a ballot. But Devin Hester wasn't either. Hester was elected in 2024 ahead of 6-time All-Pro Antonio Gates, among others, because he was probably the best kick returner ever. It is time for the Hall of Fame voting process to reflect the game itself, like this. Separate ballots by position group. Let's make comparisons reasonable and group candidates like this. Quarterback, offensive line, offensive skill positions, defense, and special teams. This way, everybody has a path to the Hall, and Vinatieri does not have to compete against Drew Brees in the first place. Clear-cut finalist guidelines. Advance the following players to finalist: one quarterback, one offensive lineman, two offensive skill players, four defensive players, one special teamer, and three other players, regardless of position. That way, Brees and Eli Manning can both advance, or the Hall could finally address its glut of receiver candidates. No more five-vote limits. For each finalist, allow voters to choose yay or nay. Trust them to take it seriously, because they already do. Put coaches and contributors in their own categories and remain flexible. Give voters some leeway there. That goes for the entire architecture I've laid out here. Adjust the system as warranted over time. If voters start electing mediocre special teamers, that can be addressed. Look, this is just one possible solution. It's not the only one, and it might not be the best one, but it would make a lot more sense than what the Hall does now. Scorecard. Game plan. Jacket book. One half of Men in Blazers is back with a series of World Cup reminiscences by Mark Bechtel. With his thick Scouse accent, his deep love of Everton, and a wry sense of humor, Roger Bennett seems quite the Englishman. His Wikipedia page notes, without citation but not without believability, that he is, quote, fond of tweed. In reality, though, Bennett has been in the United States for more than 30 years, which provided the narrative thrust of his first memoir, Reborn in the USA. His new book, We Are the World Cup, is built around his memories of each tournament, beginning with the 1978 edition. It's a potentially dicey conceit, a book that relies heavily on 4+ decades of personal memories of watching sports mostly on TV, can veer into this again territory pretty quickly. But Bennett pulls it off with ease for a few reasons. Most significantly, he's as funny and observant on the page as he is on TV and podcasts as part of Men in Blazers. And the book is more than Remember When? It traces the evolution of soccer in the U.S. from niche sport to something bigger. That's a theme that's been tackled many times before, but rarely by someone with Bennett's background and credentials, an already footy-mad Brit surrounded by indifferent Yanks. His chapter on the 1994 World Cup is especially entertaining. The opening ceremony, held in Chicago, where Bennett happened to be living as a broke 23-year-old, featured Diana Ross scuffing a shot at a wide-open net in a show that also featured the likes of Daryl Hall and John Cicada, with Oprah Winfrey as the MC. Quote, a clumsy piece of footballing choreography gone wrong amidst glamour and glitz, which felt like a cruel metaphor for all that was to come, he writes. Indeed, the sport didn't catch immediately. Bennett moved to Washington, D.C., where he describes watching games in bars with small crowds of expats, including a mysterious diplomat who never removed the briefcase chained to his wrist, even as he ate with one hand and drank a pint with the other. Later chapters touch on the author's perspective as part of MIB, the groundwork for which was laid on the day of the 2006 final, when he met his co-host, Michael Davies, as they commiserated over missing the game-deciding penalty shootout because they had been dragged to the same wedding on a boat circling Manhattan. The cup, Bennett sweetly notes, quote, might just change your life. Scorecard. Newsmakers. Hardliner. The new head of baseball's players' union is not the type to back down. By Tom Verducci. Back in March 2024, Bruce Meyer, who was then the MLB Players Association Deputy Executive Director, survived a palace coup. His defense strategy included a letter to players in which he left certain the hawkish reputation he earned in his long career in labor negotiations. 2 years after a 99-day lockout ended in spring training of 2022, with an agreement between owners and players on a collective bargaining agreement, Meyer wrote that he sided with those players who had preferred shutting down the game rather than taking that deal. Quote, some players emerged from bargaining disappointed that we did not accomplish more, and in particular that we did not miss games to see if more gains could be made, Meyer's letter read. To be clear, I sympathized and still do with these players and this position. Before coming to the MLBPA from the NHL Players Association, Meyer, who notably walked the picket line in solidarity with striking members of the Writers Guild of America in 2023, had a distinguished career in sports labor law. That one paragraph best defines his approach. Even though 2 years had passed, he preferred missing games to see if more could be won at the table. On February 18th, Meyer was named interim executive director of the MLBPA after the stunning resignation of Tony Clark. That he emerged more powerful than ever from the 2024 opposition is a testament to his experience and tenacity. Given Meyer's hindsight on the 2022 deal, not to mention his history with other leagues, one agent summed the change from Clark to Meyer this way. Quote, the owners are not happy. Philosophically, nothing changes at the MLBPA bargaining table. Meyer has been its lead negotiator and will continue as such. The MLBPA maintains a deeply rooted opposition to a salary cap. But two areas bear watching when it comes to possible differences with Meyer replacing Clark. The first is style. The second is strategy. Meyer's elevation is the equivalent of a football defensive coordinator becoming head coach. The decision tree just grew scores of branches, such as, to borrow from the 2022 settlement, when to punt and when to go for it. It also places a greater responsibility on leadership and communication skills. A union leader is a political leader, a kind of speaker of the house. Solidarity is the backbone of union strength. The director is charged with creating a universally supported consensus. Clark, while not necessarily dynamic, had the inherent advantage of being a former major league player. He spoke the players' language, knew their successes, and felt their pain. Meyer, more direct of manner, is a labor negotiator who never had to worry much about the soft skills of leadership, which was apparent in 2024 when some players and agents wanted him out. They wanted Clark to replace him with Harry Marino, a young lawyer and former minor league pitcher who brought minor leaguers under the union umbrella. Starting with his tour of camps this spring, Meyer had a chance to show players he has the chops to lead, not just dig in his heels at the bargaining table. Building a universally supported consensus becomes more delicate as financial gaps widen among players, just as they do among teams. About 60% of players are paid at or near the minimum salary. Minor league reps hold 47% of the votes of the 72-member executive board. The average big league career is less than the 6 years of service required for free agency. One in five rookies never make it back for a second season. A change in strategy from Clark to Meyer will not be clearly evident until we get closer to December 1st, when the current CBA expires. Meyer has said owners likely will follow that expiration with a lockout, as was the case in 2021. It ended March 10th, 2022, leaving barely enough time to avoid losing games. That season began a week later than scheduled and ended 3 days later with the first week of scheduled games sprinkled throughout the year. The eight players on the executive subcommittee then felt as Meyer did about the last-ditch offer. They voted 8-0 against accepting the deal. It stood as a recommendation to the union at large to reject it. But after team representatives met with their teammates about the proposal, the players repudiated leadership and voted 26-4 to accept it. The only teams that rejected it, the Yankees, Mets, Astros, and Cardinals, had a player on the subcommittee. Commissioner Rob Manfred was pragmatic in explaining why it took so long to get an agreement. Quote, time and economic leverage. No agreement comes together before those two things play out. Most players did not wish to risk losing paychecks to try for more bargaining gains, such as greater bumps in the luxury tax thresholds. What could be different about the same scenario with Meyer as opposed to Clark wearing the headset and calling the plays? One agent said he expects Meyer to be more like Marvin Miller and Donald Fair, past executive directors who held the union together by concentrating influence on the front lines of bargaining, the negotiating team, and the subcommittee. Meyer's job as lead negotiator hasn't changed, but as executive director, he has the added responsibility of building and holding consensus from about 6,700 members of the rank and file. Dynamic Duo by Tom Verducci. The 2026 season begins with baseball being more popular than it has been in years, thanks to sluggers Shohei Ohtani and Aaron Judge. The trick for MLB now is to keep the momentum going. Never mind Yalta or Reykjavik. As summit meetings of superpowers go, non-geopolitical division, precedent for the one at New York Hotel Ballroom in January could be found in French Lick, Indiana. There, in the summer of 1985, Boston Celtics great Larry Bird, the two-time reigning NBA MVP, hosted Los Angeles Lakers great Magic Johnson at his mother's house to shoot a Converse sneakers ad known as Choose Your Weapon. Though Bird and Magic had competed against one another since the 1979 NCAA championship, the rivals kept such distance between them that they had not yet even casually shaken hands, no less sat down at Georgia Bird's kitchen table, as they did for a home-cooked meal that afternoon. Bound as rivals and friends, Bird and Magic changed the trajectory of the NBA as an entry. They sold shoes, sure. They also sold the sport. The average NBA salary in the 1980s rose from $180,000 to $900,000. Bird or Magic, and three times both, played in every NBA Finals of the decade. They won six MVP awards in a seven-year stretch, interrupted only by the newly ascendant Michael Jordan. 41 years later, the two greatest superpowers in baseball, Aaron Judge of the Yankees and Shohei Ohtani of the Dodgers, greeted one another for their first formal photo shoot together. No commercial was involved, but Judge and Ohtani, like Bird and Magic, chose the same brand of weapon, in this case, their bats, not their shoes. After the 2022 season, prompted by watching Judge hit his American League record 62 home runs, Ohtani, through his agent, Nez Bilello, contacted Chandler Bats, the maker of Judge's bats. Chuck Shoup, a Chandler rep, immediately began crafting a bat for Ohtani. Since then, Ohtani has hit the most home runs in baseball, 153, with Judge right behind him at 148. Like Bird and Magic, one on the East Coast, one on the West, gobbling up MVPs, playing a sui generis style thanks to their size and strength, Judge and Ohtani are the standard bearers, helping to carry their sport to heights not seen in a generation. Baseball attendance has increased three straight years for the first time since 2005 to 2007. The World Series, in which Ohtani won his second straight championship since joining the Dodgers, averaged 34 million viewers in the United States, Canada, and Japan, the biggest World Series audience since 1992. Game 7 attracted 51 million viewers in the U.S., Canada, and Japan, the most watched game since Game 7 of the 91 World Series. Thanks to the pitch clock, the average time of game has been no more than 2 hours 40 minutes for three straight years, for the first time since 1983-85. The 2026 season rides the wings of this renaissance, but under the threat of a gathering storm, a labor war. Owners are likely to impose a lockout of the players when the collective bargaining agreement expires December 1st, as happened in 2021. That lockout ended after 99 days, just in time to preserve what is now a record 31-season streak without a game being lost to labor strife, since the MLBPA was officially recognized in 1966. An end to that streak could curb the game's momentum, not to mention stealing from the primes of Judge, who turns 34 in April, and Ohtani, who turns 32 in July. From Babe Ruth and Rogers Hornsby to Ted Williams and Joe DiMaggio to Willie Mays and Mickey Mantle to Mark McGwire and Sammy Sosa, baseball eras have been speckled with tandems of hitting contemporaries that dominate the game and generate national interest, but never like this. Judge and Ohtani have together won 7 MVP awards in the last 5 years, 5 of them unanimously. Over the past 2 seasons, they have secured 107 of the 120 first-place MVP votes, or 89%. This year, both have the opportunity for a never-been-done third straight 50-homer season. Over the past 5 seasons, they rank 1-2 in the majors in home runs, slugging, and OPS, Judge leads, and WAR, and total bases, Ohtani leads. Even dressed in formal wear, as they were for this cover shoot, Judge and Ohtani present an outsized physical bearing that adds Marvel style to their superpower status. The 6'9 Bird was a tall sharpshooter without precedent, just as the 6'9 Johnson revolutionized the point. At 6'7 and 282 pounds, Judge is not only the biggest of the 4 players to hit 50 homers 4 times, Ruth, McGwire, and Sosa are the others, but also the biggest player to win a batting title and to hit as high as 331, which he did last year. "How is that possible?" says Yankees manager Aaron Boone. I asked him that question in the offseason. He was in the training room. I said, "This is a lot last year. I never felt that he was ever totally locked in and on fire like he was during times in 22, 23, and 24. And yet he's hitting 331 with 50-something homers and an OPS 100 points higher than everybody else." What he said was the one thing he always does is he goes home in the winter and works on different little things. Guys always say, "I want to keep getting better." He takes it to heart. When he sets his mind to something, look out. And I think last year he figured out how to get his hits when he was not at his best. Pitches he might swing over and miss, he found a way to still have a competitive swing and still have power. So efficient was Judge last season that in 679 plate appearances, he grounded out to an infielder on the right side only twice, the same number of times he popped out to the pull side. He devours fastballs. Last year, he hit 410 against them and slugged an absurd 874. He even improved his sprint speed to his best since 2022. That Judge is still peaking at this age is all thanks to 2 tweaks he made in 2022, refining his swing to generate more balls in the air and adjusting his work and recovery to avoid soft tissue injuries. His 4 highest fly ball rates have all come since then, a huge advantage for someone who last year saw more than 1 out of every 3 of his fly balls leave the yard, 51 of 149. He has played 150 games 3 times in his 30s, winning the MVP each time after doing so once in his 20s. "He is conscientious about how he ages," Boone says. "He's really self-aware. That's the biggest thing in the last several years he mastered. He was very ticked off when he had injuries that cost him time. He's become very good at understanding what he needs to do to go to the post every day. He's learned how to back off once he gets into his season. Playing through minor stuff, he's really good at it. The little nagging injuries that come up, soft tissue-wise, he knows how to govern them." Ohtani, too, is a physical outlier. There has never been a player this tall, 6'3", and this heavy, 210 pounds, a conservative listing, who has stolen 50 bases as Ohtani did in 2024 in his unprecedented 50-50 season. No one should ever stop marveling at how he is elite at 2 distinct disciplines, pitching and hitting, like juggling chainsaws on a unicycle. In the pennant-clinching game last fall, he struck out three Brewers in the top of the first, switched to his hitting gear, Superman style, without having enough time to go into the dugout, then hit the first leadoff postseason homer as a pitcher. He hit two more homers, including one that flew out of Dodger Stadium, and struck out 10 in what has to be the most amazing playoff game ever. Also under such consideration would be World Series Game 3, in which he became the first player to reach base 9 times in a postseason game, including a record 4 intentional walks. He capped his season, which began with rehabbing a twice-repaired elbow ligament, of 175 games and 809 plate appearances, fifth most ever, by starting Game 7 on short rest, then proceeded to join Jeff Tesro of the 1912 New York Giants as the only World Series Game 7 starting pitchers to reach base 3 times. Even though he didn't pitch at all in 2024 and made only 14 mound appearances last regular season, Ohtani is an unprecedented two-way player. Ruth made only 34 starts on the mound as a full-fledged two-way player, after which he said, "I don't think a man can pitch in his regular turn and play every other game at some other position and keep that pace year after year." Ohtani has made 100 mound starts as a two-way player. The Dodgers expect him to make between 23 and 28 this year, as he did for 3 seasons, 2021 to 23, with the Angels. We are of the mind that this is a long-term play, obviously with this contract and doing the two-way, says Dodgers manager Dave Roberts. So if that's the case, then what does that look like? I think that the number one thing is you're talking about pitching. I don't think the plate appearances are going to change. Pitching. He came into camp as a regular healthy player preparing for a season not in rehab mode. I think that the 6, 7, 8 days in between starts is totally feasible. And then it goes to each game managing him within the game. Are there going to be times that I push him? Sure. But I would say for the most part, I'm still taking a long view, look at the pitching this season and beyond. This is sustainable because of who he is, how well he knows himself, and how well he trusts us in the sense of how we're going to manage him. Bird was an inveterate trash talker. Magic was the stage-ready magician who ran the Showtime Lakers. Judge and Ohtani do it differently. They hold up the game as Atlas did the heavens. Pure strength under enduring, quiet responsibility. He understands his standing in the game, Boone says of Judge, but it all starts with him being a great Yankee. It means so much to him being a captain, the way he makes his teammates feel. When we gather for the first full squad workout, he will make the lowest man out of the 65 or 70 feel a part of it. He's amazing at that, says Roberts of Ohtani. Our guys understand how good he is and what he means for the Dodgers. They realize he's a great person and a great teammate whose world is different from everybody else's. He wants to be the best player in the world, and above all, he wants to win. Over the past 2 seasons, pitcher Ryan Yarbrough has been a teammate of both Ohtani and Judge. He has pitched against them with little success, allowing a 308 average to Ohtani and 381 to Judge, while marveling at how they've done it. I'm thinking, cool, if I just keep it down and away, they may get their hits, but not with damage. That's not the case with either one. They both have the ability to elevate the ball with power no matter the location. More impressive, Yarbrough says, is how they carry themselves as teammates. He sees in each one a zen-like quality to remain calm amid the tension of a game or the noise around their celebrity status as standard bearers. They seem larger than life, Yarbrough says, and yet it's really easy for them to just be one of the guys. Judge and Ohtani. Ohtani and Judge. Their greatness separates them from all their contemporaries, except from one another. Like a rare conjunction of celestial bodies deep in Atlas's heavens. Only 7 players have posted back-to-back 50-homer seasons. Judge and Ohtani are the first pair to do so together, with at least 7 WAR in both years. It is baseball kismet that their peaks should align like this and raise the game by the power of 2. Point after. Golden Glow. Photographs by Eric W. Roscoe. Team USA's gold medal win over Canada at the Milan Cortina Games was a generational moment for American hockey. It was the U.S. men's first Olympic gold since 1980 and a rare win over their arch rivals to the north. The U.S. women also won gold, also with an overtime victory over Canada, and the double championship made these games the undisputed high point of American hockey history. This gold may have lacked the David versus Goliath vibes of the 1980 Miracle on Ice, but the emotional impact was just as intense. In their moment of victory, the U.S. men made their celebration a touching tribute to the memory of Johnny Gaudreau, who, along with his brother Matthew, was killed by an alleged drunk driver in August 2024. Gaudreau, an 11-year NHL veteran, is the U.S.'s all-time goals leader in international play and was a teammate of many on the Olympic squad. Minutes after Jack Hughes scored the OT winner against Canada, Austin Matthews, Zach Werenski, and Matthew Tkachuk skated around the ice with Gaudreau's jersey. He grew up with all these guys, Gaudreau's father Guy told SI's Pat Ford as he watched the celebration. He's probably here with them now in spirit, right? Even in a moment of indescribable personal pain, Guy Gaudreau recognized the legacy that his son helped this team create. The young kids are going to read about it. They're going to see the pictures, Guy says. They're going to be so excited to get into the game. It's a great game. Track and field, twin wins. In January, when Mariah and Mia Maxwell lined up for the girls' 80-meter final at the Virginia Showcase in Virginia Beach, sisterhood took a back seat. It's tunnel vision, says Mariah. I'm not worried about who's next to me or who's behind me. That view is shared by Mia, who won the event in 7.2 seconds, just ahead of her sister. The twins from Humble, Texas, dapped each other up soon after the race ended. They weren't done celebrating. Mariah set the national high school girls' record in the 300 meters at the meet, 36.24. At the Millrose Games in February, Mia won the junior 60-meter and triple jump titles, while Mariah finished third in the pro 60-meter field. The Atascocita High seniors won't be apart anytime soon. Both are Texas commits, and wouldn't have it any other way. Says Mia, I've depended on her through my hard times, and she's depended on me. Adds Mariah, track brought us together in ways that I don't think can compare. You've been listening to the April 2026 issue of Sports Illustrated. I'm Annie Wu.
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4: The following is a poetry moment. The following poem is by Linda Paston, who was born in New York in 1932, of Jewish background. From 1991 to 1995, she was poet laureate in Maryland. She has won numerous awards in poetry and is chiefly known for writing about family life, motherhood, loss, death, fragility of relationships. This poem is entitled I am learning to abandon the world. For M. I am learning to abandon the world before it can abandon me. Already I have given up the moon and snow, closing my shades against the claims of white, and the world has taken my father, my friend. I have given up melodic lines of hills, moving to a flat, tuneless landscape, and every night I give my body up limb by limb, working upward across bone, toward the heart. But morning comes with small reprieves of coffee and birdsong. A tree outside the window, which was simply shadow moments ago, takes back its branches, twig by leafy twig. And as I take my body back, the sun lays its warm muzzle on my lap, as if to make amends. This is Ellen Mayer, looking forward to being with you again.

0: It is now 10 p.m.
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0: 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It is a safe place to share ideas, thoughts, and feelings, as all information shared is confidential. 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Again, that's Anthony Griffin at 216-658-4675. Staying Connected. The Staying Connected group is a monthly meeting held for 6 months for clients that have completed the Vision of Success program. Staying Connected gives clients additional opportunities to hear from speakers and receive ongoing support from their peers who are sharing similar experiences. 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
2: The following is the Poetry Moment. The poem, entitled Love at First Sight, is by Wisława Zimborska, who was born in Poland in 1923 and has lived in the city of Krakow in southern Poland since 1931. From 1953 to 1981, she was poetry editor for a Krakow literary weekly. She has received many honors, including the Goethe Prize in 1991, the Polish Pen Club Prize in 1996, and the Nobel Prize for Literature, also in 1996. Though for many years she used a deceptively casual tone to convey her skepticism concerning mankind, her later work is more personal and conveys her belief in the power of words and in the joys arising from the imagination. The poem, entitled Love at First Sight.

They're both convinced that a sudden passion joined them. Such certainty is beautiful, but uncertainty is more beautiful still. Since they'd never met before, they're sure that there'd been nothing between them. But what's the word from the streets? Staircases, hallways. Perhaps they've passed by each other a million times? I want to ask them if they don't remember a moment face to face in some revolving door. Perhaps a sorry muttered in a crowd. A curt wrong number caught in the receiver. But I know the answer. No, they don't remember. They'd be amazed to hear that chance has been toying with them now for years. Not quite ready yet to become their destiny. It pushed them close, drove them apart. It barred their path, stifling a laugh and then leaped aside. There were signs and signals, even if they couldn't read them yet. Perhaps 3 years ago or just last Tuesday, a certain leaf fluttered from one shoulder to another. Something was dropped and then picked up. Who knows? Maybe the ball that vanished into childhood's thicket. There were doorknobs and doorbells where one touch had covered another beforehand. Suitcases checked and standing side by side. One night, perhaps, the same dream, grown hazy by morning. Every beginning is only a sequel, after all. And the book of events is always open halfway through. This is Ellen Mayer, looking forward to being with you again.

The following is the poetry moment. The poem today is called The Journey. It is by Mary Oliver, who was born in 1935 and died in January of 2019. Mary Oliver is one of America's most widely read contemporary poets. She won her first poetry prize at the age of 27 from the Poetry Society of America for her collection entitled No Voyage. She won the Pulitzer Prize in 1984 for her collection of poems entitled American Primitive, and she was winner of the 1992 National Book Award for Poetry for her book entitled New and Selected Poems. She was a professor at Bennington College in Vermont. The Journey. One day, you finally knew what you had to do and began, though the voices around you kept shouting their bad advice, though the whole house began to tremble and you felt the old tug at your ankles. Mend my life, each voice cried. But you didn't stop. You knew what you had to do. Though the wind pried with its stiff fingers at the very foundations, though their melancholy was terrible. It was already late enough, and a wild night, and the road full of fallen branches and stones. But little by little, as you left their voices behind, the stars began to burn through the sheets of clouds, and there was a new voice which you slowly recognized as your own that kept you company as you strode deeper and deeper into the world, determined to do the only thing you could do, determined to save the only life that you could save. Next is Poetry Moment. The poet today is Sharon Olds, who was born in 1942 in San Francisco and educated at Stanford University and Columbia University. She was the New York State Poet Laureate from 1998 to 2000. She teaches poetry workshops in the Graduate Creative Writing Program at New York University and was one of the founders of the New York University Workshop Program at Goldwater Hospital on Roosevelt Island in New York. Her work has received the Harriet Monroe Prize, the National Book Critics Circle Award, the Lamont Selection of the Academy of American Poets, and the San Francisco Poetry Center Award. The poem is entitled Sleep Sweet. To end up in an old hotel suite with one's nearly grown children who are sleeping is a kind of Eden. The one in the second bed rests her head on two pillows. I did not know that, as she sleeps. The one on the couch, under candlewick chenille, has here and there, as he turns, the stuffed animal his sister just gave him for his 20th birthday. I roam in the half-dark, getting ready for bed. I stalk my happiness. I'm like someone from the past, allowed to come back. I am with our darlings. They are dreaming, safe. Perhaps it's especially like Eden, since this is my native coast. It smells something like my earliest life. Fog, plumeria, eucalyptus. It is broken. The killer ship of my family. It is stopped within me. The complex gear that translated its motion. When I turn out the light and lie down, I feel as if I'm at the apex of a triangle. And then, with a Copernican swerve, I feel that the apex is my daughter, and then my son, and I am that background figure, that source figure, the mother. We are not, strictly speaking, mortal. We cast beloveds into the future. I fall asleep, briefly living forever in the room with our son and daughter. This is Ellen Mayer, looking forward to being with you again.
The next is the poetry moment. The poem entitled Happiness is by Raymond Carver, who was born in 1938 in Clatskanie, Oregon, and died in 1988 in Port Angeles, Washington. He came from difficult, hard-working, hard-drinking people and once described himself as a cigarette with a body attached to it, who went in for full-time drinking as a serious pursuit, though he found his way to diligent sobriety. The poem, Happiness. So early, it's still almost dark out. I'm near the window with coffee and the usual early morning stuff that passes for thought. When I see the boy and his friend walking up the road to deliver the newspaper, they wear caps and sweaters, and one boy has a bag over his shoulder. They are so happy. They aren't saying anything, these boys. I think if they could, they would take each other's arm. It's early in the morning, and they are doing this thing together. They come on slowly. The sky is taking on light, though the moon still hangs pale over the water. Such beauty that for a minute, death and ambition, even love doesn't enter into this. Happiness, it comes on unexpectedly and goes beyond, really, any early morning talk about it. This is Ellen Mayer, looking forward to being with you again. The next is the poetry moment. The poem entitled Piano was written by D.H. Lawrence, who was born in 1885 and died in 1930. He was the son of a miner in Nottinghamshire, infected with TB from childhood, encouraged to write by his mother. The success of his first novel, The White Peacock, in 1911, confirmed him as a writer, and the following year he eloped with a married woman, Frieda von Richthofen, a cousin of the Baron, and they traveled in Europe as he wrote Sons and Lovers. His third novel, The Rainbow, brought him under prosecution for obscenity, and he left England for Italy, then America, and Mexico, and finally back to Italy to die. Lady Chatterley's Lover was printed privately in Florence, Italy, in 1928, which led to further prosecution. The Piano. Softly, in the dusk, a woman is singing to me, taking me back down the vista of years, till I see a child sitting under the piano, in the boom of the tingling strings and pressing the small, poised feet of a mother who smiles as she sings. In spite of myself, the insidious mastery of song betrays me back, till the heart of me weeps to belong to the old Sunday evenings at home, with winter outside and hymns in the cozy parlor, the tinkling piano our guide. So now it is vain for the singer to burst into clamor with the great black piano appassionato. The glamour of childish days is upon me. My manhood is cast down in the flood of remembrance. I weep like a child for the past. This is Ellen Mayer, looking forward to being with you again. Next is the poetry moment. The poem is by Donald Justice, who was born in Miami in 1925, grew up in Miami in the Depression, an only child of hard-working Southern Baptists. He was dazzled by Dostoevsky and poetry, and moved north to study with Berryman, Robert Lowell, and Carl Shapiro. He taught many places, including the University of Florida, and then retired, weary of debating the deconstructionists. The poem is entitled, Poem to be Read at 3 a.m. Accepting the diner on the outskirts, the town of Lodora at 3 a.m. was dark, but for my headlights, and up in one second-story room,
a single light, or someone was sick, or perhaps reading, as I drove past at 70, not thinking. This poem is for whoever had the light on. This is Ellen Mayer, looking forward to being with you again.

The following is the poetry moment. The poem is by Robert Phillips, who lives in Houston and is the author of 25 books, Spinach Days and News About People You Know being his most recent. The poem is entitled The Changed Man. If you were to hear me imitating Pavarotti in the shower every morning, you would know how much you have changed my life. If you were to see me stride across the park waving to strangers, then you would know I am a changed man. Like Scrooge, awakened from his bad dreams, feeling featherlight, angel happy, laughing the father of a long line of bright laughs. It is still not too late to change my life. It has changed me, who felt shortchanged. Because of you, I no longer hate my body. Because of you, I buy new clothes. Because of you, I'm a warrior of joy. Because of you and me, drop by this Saturday morning and discover me fiercely pulling weeds, gladly, dedicated as a born-again gardener. Drop by on Sunday. I'll turtle wax your sky blue sports car, no sweat. I'll greet enemies with a handshake, forgive debtors with a papal largesse. It's all because of you. Because of you and me, I've become one changed man. This is Ellen Mayer, looking forward to being with you again. Next is the poetry moment. Today's poem is by Joyce Sutphen, who grew up on a farm near St. Joseph, Minnesota. Her poems are collected in a book entitled Straight Out of You and Coming Back to the Body. The name of this poem is entitled Living in the Body. Body is something you need in order to stay on this planet, and you only get one. And no matter which one you get, it will not be satisfactory. It will not be beautiful enough. It will not be fast enough. It will not keep on for days at a time, but will pull you down into a sleepy swamp and demand apples and coffee and chocolate cake. Body is a thing you have to carry from one day into the next. Always the same eyebrows over the same eyes and the same skin when you look in the mirror, and the same creaky knee when you get up from the floor, and the same wrist under the watch band. The changes you can make are small and costly. Better to leave it as it is. Body is a thing that you have to leave eventually. You know that because you have seen others do it. Others who were once like you, living inside their pile of bones and flesh, smiling at you, loving you, leaning in the doorway, talking to you for hours, and then one day they are gone. No forwarding address. This is Ellen Mayer, looking forward to being with you again. Next is the poetry moment. The following poem is by Anne Sexton, who was born 1928 and died 1974. She grew up in comfortable surroundings in Weston, Massachusetts, which made her distinctly uneasy. Her father's alcoholism, her mother's anger. She was a tall, beautiful, dark-haired girl, later a fashion model, who eloped at 19 and settled into a life of child-rearing, depression, and attempts at suicide. Her therapist suggested she try writing, and she did, and in 1960, her first collection, entitled To Bedlam and Partway Back, came out to favorable reviews. She became remarkably successful in a very short time, publishing 4 more books and winning a Pulitzer in 1967, even as her life unraveled, ravaged by alcoholism and depression. The Death Notebooks came out in 1974, and one day in October of that year, after lunch with an old friend, she sat in her car in her closed garage in Boston,
the engine running, and died. This poem of hers is entitled Courage. It is in the small things we see it. The child's first step, as awesome as an earthquake. The first time you rode a bike, wallowing up the sidewalk. The first spanking when your heart went on a journey all alone. When they called you crybaby, or poor, or fatty, or crazy, and made you into an alien. You drank their acid and concealed it. Later, if you faced the death of bombs and bullets, you did not do it with a banner. You did it with only a hat to cover your heart. You did not fondle the weakness inside you, though it was there. Your courage was a small coal that you kept swallowing. If your buddy saved you and died himself in so doing, then his courage was not courage, it was love. Love as simple as shaving soap. Later, if you have endured a great despair, then you did it alone, getting a transfusion from the fire, picking the scabs off your heart, then wringing it out like a sock. Next, my kinsman, you powdered your sorrow and gave it a back rub, and then you covered it with a blanket, and after it had slept a while, it woke to the wings of the roses and was transformed. Later, when you face old age and its natural conclusion, your courage will still be shown in the little ways. Each spring will be a sword you'll sharpen. Those you love will live in a fever of love. And you'll bargain with the calendar, and at the last moment, when death opens the back door, you'll put on your carpet slippers and stride out. This is Ellen Mayer, looking forward to being with you again.

Next is the poetry moment. The following poem is by Howard Moss, born 1922 through 1987, who was the poetry editor of The New Yorker from 1950 until shortly before his death. The poem is entitled, The Persistence of Song. Although it is not yet evening, the secretaries have changed their frocks, as if it were time for dancing. And locked up in the scholars' books, there is a kind of rejoicing. There is a kind of singing that even the dark stone canyon makes, as though all fountains were going at once, and the color flowed from bricks in one wild, lit upsurging. What is the weather doing? And who arrived on a scallop shell with the smell of the sea this morning? Creating a small upheaval high above the scaffolding by saying, all will be well. There is a kind of rejoicing. Is there a kind of rejoicing in saying, all will be well? High above the scaffolding, creating a small upheaval, the smell of the sea this morning arrived on a scallop shell. What was the weather doing in one wild, lit upsurging? At once, the color flowed from bricks as though all fountains were going, and even the dark stone canyon makes here a kind of singing, and there a kind of rejoicing. And locked up in the scholars' books, there is a time for dancing, when the secretaries have changed their frocks, and though it is not yet evening, there is the persistence of song. This is Ellen Mayer, looking forward to being with you again. The next is The Poetry Moment. The poem is by Billy Collins, who was born in 1941 in New York City and came to prominence in the 90s with a string of collections, Picnic, Lightning, Questions About Angels, and The Art of Drowning, of witty, well-crafted, good-hearted poems. By the end of a poem, the reader should be in a different place from where he started. I would like him to be slightly disoriented at the end, like I drove him outside of town at night and dropped him off in a cornfield. The poem is entitled Nightclub. You are so beautiful, and I am a fool to be in love with you is a theme that keeps coming up in songs and poems. There seems to be no room for variation. I have never heard anyone sing, I am so beautiful, and you are a fool to be in love with me, even though this notion has surely crossed the minds of women and men alike. You are so beautiful, too bad you are a fool is another one you don't hear. Or, you are a fool to consider me beautiful. That one you will never hear, guaranteed. For no particular reason, this afternoon I am listening to Johnny Hartman, whose dark voice can curl around the concepts of love, beauty, and foolishness like no one else's can. It feels like smoke curling up from a cigarette someone left burning on a baby grand piano around 3 o'clock in the morning. Smoke that billows up into the bright lights while out there in the darkness, some of the beautiful fools have gathered around little tables to listen. Some with their eyes closed, others leaning forward into the music as if it were holding them up, or twirling the loose ice in a glass, slipping by degrees into a rhythmic dream. Yes, there's all this foolish beauty born beyond midnight that has no desire to go home, especially now when everyone in the room is watching the large man with the tenor sax that hangs from his neck like a golden fish. He moves forward to the edge of the stage and hands the instrument down to me and nods that I should play. So I put the mouthpiece to my lips and blow into it with all my living breath. We are all so foolish. My long bebop solo begins by saying,
So damn foolish, we have become beautiful without even knowing it. This is Ellen Mayer, looking forward to being with you again. The following is the poetry moment. The following poem, Birthday Card to My Mother, is by Philip Appleman, who was born in 1926 in Kendallville, Indiana. He served in the Army Air Corps in World War II. He taught English for many years at Indiana University and wrote books, three novels, including Apes and Angels, nonfiction, including the Norton Critical Edition, Darwin, and at least seven volumes of poetry. Birthday Card to My Mother. The toughness indoor people have, the will to brave confusion in mohair sofas, crochet doilies, challenging in every tidy corner some bit of the outdoor drift and sag, the tenacity in 40 quarts of cherries up for winter, gallon churns of sherbet at family reunions, 50,000 suppers cleared away, the tempering of rent men at the front door, hanging on, light bills overdue, sons off to war or buried, daughters taking on the names of strangers. You have come through the years of wheelchairs, loneliness, a generation of pain, knotting the joints like ancient apple trees. You always knew this was no world to be weak in, where best friends wither to old phone numbers in far-off towns, where the sting of children is always sharper than serpent's teeth, where love itself goes shifting and slipping away to shadows. You have survived it all, come through wreckage and triumph hard at the center, but spreading gentleness around you. Nowhere by your bright hearth has the dust of bitterness lain unswept. Today, thinking back, thinking ahead to other birthdays, I lean upon your courage and sign this card, as always, with love. This is Ellen Mayer, looking forward to being with you again. The next is the poetry moment. The sonnet is by Edna St. Vincent Millay, who was born in 1892 and died in 1950. She was the shining red-haired heroine of bohemian fame in the 1920s, famous for her excesses and not for her elegant formal verse. The sonnet is Sonnet 43.

What lips my lips have kissed, and where and why I have forgotten, and what arms have lain under my head till morning. But the rain is full of ghosts tonight that tap and sigh upon the glass and listen for reply. And in my heart there stirs a quiet pain for unremembered lads that not again will turn to me at midnight with a cry. Thus in the winter stands the lonely tree, nor knows what birds have vanished one by one, yet knows its boughs more silent than before. I cannot say what loves have come and gone. I only know that summer sang in me a little while, that in me sings no more.

This is Ellen Mayer looking forward to being with you. This is Ellen Mayer looking forward to being with you. Again. Next is the poetry moment. The poem entitled Susquehanna was written by Liz Rosenberg, who teaches at SUNY Binghamton, and her poems are collected in These Happy Eyes, Children of Paradise, and The Fire Music. She has written numerous books for children, including Earth-Shattering Poems and The Silence in the Mountains. Susquehanna. Those many dark nights in our wedding house, hundreds of them, like fireflies, above the quiet road till dawn. And still I can't remember even one of the naked trips he made downstairs to bring me back a glass of water, aged, sagging, fly-footed one. Then the dog would sneak into our room and groan and settle his bones down on the wood floor, heavily. I knew we were all going to die, but not then, and not right away. Because in those days, there were more days to come. I thought I could not run out of them. This is Ellen Mayer, looking forward to being with you again.

Next is the poetry moment. A poem entitled Little Citizen, Little Survivor by Hayden Carruth. Hayden Carruth, 1921 birth in Waterbury, Connecticut, won associates with rural Vermont and upstate New York, with politics, with jazz and the blues. A prolific poet with at least 29 books to his credit, including collected longer poems, collected shorter poems, and Scrambled Eggs and Whiskey, and also his long poem entitled The Sleeping Beauty. This poem is entitled Little Citizen, Little Survivor. A brown rat has taken up residence with me. A little brown rat with pinkish ears and lovely almond-shaped eyes. He and his wife live in the woodpile by my back door, and they are so equal I cannot tell which is which when they poke their noses out of the crevices among the sticks of firewood and then venture farther in search of sunflower seeds spilled from the feeder. I can't tell you, my friend, how glad I am to see them. I haven't seen a fox for years, or a mink, or a fisher cat, or an eagle, or a porcupine. I haven't seen any of my old company of the woods and the fields, we who used to live in such close affection and admiration. Well, I remember when the coons would tap on my window, when the ravens would speak to me from the edge of their little precipice. Where are they now? Everyone knows. Gone. Scattered in this terrible dispersal. But at least the brown rat that most people so revile and fear and castigate has brought his wife to live with me again. Welcome, little citizen. Little survivor, lend me your presence, and I will lend you mine. This is Ellen Mayer, looking forward to being with you again. The following is the poetry moment. The following is a poem entitled Working in the Rain by Robert Morgan. Robert Morgan was born in 1944 in Hendersonville, North Carolina, and is a scholar of Appalachian folklore and history, whose novels set in Western Carolina have attracted millions of readers, including Gap Creek and The Truest Pleasure. Sinners make better characters. Working in the Rain. My father loved more than anything to work outside in wet weather. Beginning at daylight, he'd go out in dripping brush to mow or pull weeds for hogs and chickens. First, his shoulders got damp, and the drops from his hat ran down his back, When even his armpits were soaked, he came in to dry out by the fire, make coffee, read a little. But if the rain continued, he'd soon be restless and go out to sharpen tools from the shed, or carry wood in from the pile. Then open up the puddle to the drain, working by steps back into the downpour. I thought he saw the privacy of rain, the one time no one was likely to be out, and he was left to the intimacy of drops, touching every leaf and tree in the woods, and the easy muttering of drip and runoff, the shine of pools behind grass dams. He could not resist the long ritual, the companionship and freedom of falling weather, or even the cold drenching, the heavy soap and chill of clothes and sobbing of fingers and sacrifice of shoes that earned a baking by the fire and washed fatigue after the wandering and loneliness in the country of rain, This is Ellen Mayer, looking forward to being with you again. The following is the poetry moment. The poem is entitled September, the First Day of School, by Howard Nemirov. Howard Nemirov was born in 1920 and died in 1991.
He served in the RCAF and the U.S. Army Air Force in World War II, and immediately after the war began teaching, first at Bennington, then at Washington University in St. Louis. He was a gifted writer who turned from fiction to plays to poetry to criticism with dazzling panache. The only way out is the way through, just as you cannot escape from death except by dying. Being unable to write, you must examine in writing this being unable, which becomes for the present, henceforth, the subject to which you are condemned. September, the first day of school. My child and I hold hands on the way to school, and when I leave him at the first grade door, he cries a little, but is brave. He does let go. My selfish tears remind me how I cried before that door a life ago. I may have had a hard time letting go. Each fall, the children must endure together what every child also endures alone. Learning the alphabet, the integers, 36 bits and pieces of a stuff so arbitrary, so peremptory, that worlds invisible and visible bow down before it, as in Joseph's dream, the sheaves bowed down, and then the stars bowed down, before the dreaming of a little boy. That dream got him such hatred of his brothers as cost the greater part of life to mend. And yet, great kindness came of it in the end. A school is where they grind the grain of thought and grind the children who must mind the thought. It may be those two grindings are but one, as from the alphabet come Shakespeare's plays, as from the integers comes Euler's law, as from the whole, inseparably, the lives, the shrunken lives that have not been set free by law or by poetic fantasy. But may they be. My child has disappeared behind the schoolroom door, and should I live to see his coming forth, a life away, I know my hope, but do not know its form, nor hope to know it. May the fathers he finds among his teachers have a care of him more than his father could. How that will look, I do not know. I do not need to know. Even our tears belong to ritual. But may great kindness come of it in the end. This is Ellen Mayer, looking forward to being with you again. Next is the poetry moment. The poem entitled August 3rd is by Mae Sarton. Mae Sarton was born in 1912 and died in 1995. She grew up in Belgium and in Cambridge, Massachusetts, lived in a village in New Hampshire, and then on the Maine coast. She was the only child of a historian and a designer. She wrote memoirs, including Plant Dreaming Deep, Journal of a Solitude, 19 novels, including Mrs. Stevens Hears the Mermaids Singing, in which she came out as a lesbian, and journals, such as At 70, Endgame, Encore, At 82, more than 40 books in all. An actress in her youth,

these days, lifting myself up like a heavy weight, old camel getting to her knees, I think of my mother and the inexhaustible flame that kept her alive until she died. She knew all about fatigue and how one pushes it aside for staking up the lilies early in the morning, the way one pushes it aside for a friend in need, for a hungry cat. Mother, be with me. Today, on your birthday, I am older than you were when you died 35 years ago. Thinking of you, the old camel gets to her knees, stands up, moves forward slowly into the new day. If you taught me one thing, it was never to fail life. This is Ellen Mayer, looking forward to being with you again. The following is the poetry moment. The poem entitled The Vacation is by Wendell Berry. Wendell Berry was born in 1934 in Newcastle, Kentucky. He is a poet, essayist, novelist, farmer near Port Royal, Kentucky, and environmentalist. Breathe with unconditioned breath the unconditioned air. Shun electric wire. Communicate slowly. Leave a three-dimensional life. Stay away from screens. And now the poem, The Vacation. Once there was a man who filmed his vacation. He went flying down the river in his boat with his video camera to his eye, making a moving picture of the moving river, upon which his sleek boat moved swiftly toward the end of his vacation. He showed his vacation to his camera, which pictured it, preserving it forever, the river, the trees, the sky, the light, the bow of his rushing boat, behind which he stood with his camera, preserving his vacation even as he was having it, so that after he had had it, he would still have it. It would be there. With a flick of a switch, there it would be. But he would not be in it. He would never be in it. This is Ellen Mayer, looking forward to being with you again. Next is the poetry moment. The poem entitled The Changed Man was written by Robert Phillips. Robert Phillips lives in Houston and is the author of 25 books, Spinach Days and News About People You Know being his most recent. The Changed Man. If you were to hear me imitating Pavarotti in the shower every morning, you would know how much you have changed my life. If you were to see me stride across the park, waving to strangers, then you would know I am a changed man, like Scrooge, awakened from his bad dreams, feeling featherlight, angel happy, laughing the father of a long line of bright laughs. It is still not too late to change my life. It has changed me, who felt shortchanged. Because of you, I no longer hate my body. Because of you, I buy new clothes. Because of you, I'm a warrior of joy. Because of you and me. Drop by this Saturday morning and discover me fiercely pulling weeds gladly, dedicated as a born-again gardener. Drop by on Sunday. I'll turtle wax your sky blue sports car, no sweat. I'll greet enemies with a handshake. Forgive debtors with a papal largesse. It's all because of you. Because of you and me, I've become one changed man. This is Ellen Mayer, looking forward to being with you again. Next is the poetry moment. The poem is entitled Manners for a Child of 19. 19-

0: 1918. This poem is by Elizabeth Bishop, who was born in 1911 and died in 1979. She wrote precisely and brilliantly about the physical world in her small body of work, The Complete Poems, published in 1969. She drew from her childhood in Nova Scotia, where she was raised by grandparents, her travels in Europe, her time in Key West and New York, and 16 years in Brazil. Manners. Manners. My grandfather said to me as we sat on the wagon seat, "Be sure to remember to always speak to everyone you meet." We met a stranger on foot. My grandfather's whip tapped his hat. "Good day, sir. Good day. A fine day." And I said it and bowed where I sat. Then we overtook a boy we knew with his big pet crow on his shoulder. "Always offer everyone a ride. Don't forget that when you get older," my grandfather said. So Willie climbed up with us, but the crow gave a caw and flew off. I was worried. How would he know where to go? But he flew a little way at a time from fence post to fence post ahead. And when Willie whistled, he answered. "A fine bird," my grandfather said, "and he's well brought up. See, he answers nicely when he's spoken to. Man or beast, that's good manners. Be sure that you both always do." When automobiles went by, the dust hit the people's faces. But we shouted, "Good day, good day, fine day," at the top of our voices. When we came to Hustler Hill, he said that the mayor was tired, so we all got down and walked, as our good manners required. This is Ellen Mayer, looking forward to being with you again. Next is the poetry moment. The poem is entitled First Lesson by Philip Booth. Philip Booth was born in Hanover, New Hampshire in 1925 and lived on the coast of Maine in a house that he lived in as a boy. His first book was entitled Letters from a Distant Land, published in 1957. First Lesson. Lie back, daughter. Let your head be tipped back in the cup of my hand. Gently, and I will hold you. Spread your arms wide, lie out on the stream, and look high at the gulls. A dead man's float is face down. You will die and swim soon enough where this tidewater ebbs to the sea. Daughter, believe me when you tire on the long voyage to your island. Lie up and survive as you float now, where I held you and let go. Remember when fear cramps your heart, what I told you. Lie gently and wide the light your stars. Lie back and the sea will hold you. This is Ellen Mayer, looking forward to being with you again, again, again, again, again. Next is the poetry moment. The poem is entitled My Life Before I Knew It by Lawrence Robb. Lawrence Robb was born in 1946 in Pittsfield, Massachusetts, and is a screenwriter and playwright, translator, critic, and essayist. My Life Before I Knew It. I liked rainy days when you didn't have to go outside and play. At night, I'd tell my sister there were snakes under her bed. When I mowed the lawn, I imagined being famous. Cautious and stubborn, unwilling to fail, I knew for certain what I didn't want to know. I hated to dance, I hated baseball, and collected airplane cards instead. I learned to laugh at jokes I didn't get. The death of Christ moved me, but only at the end of Ben-Hur. I thought Henry Mancini was a great composer. My secret desire was to own a collie who would walk with me in the woods when the leaves were falling, and I was thinking about writing the stories that would make me famous. Sullen, overweight, melancholy, riders didn't have to be good at sports. They stayed inside for long periods of time. They often wore glasses. But strangers were moved by what they accomplished and wrote them letters. One day, one of those strangers would introduce herself to me, and then the life I'd never been able to foresee would begin, and everything before I became myself would appear necessary to the rest of the story. This is Ellen Mayer, looking forward to being with you again.
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0: Hello, my name is Shelby Craig, and today I'm going to be reading from the book The Sword of Shannara by Terry Brooks, Chapter
1: 32. The second day of the battle for Tirsis bore witness to the same wholesale slaughter of the men of the Northland army as the first. The giant invasion force attacked at dawn, marching toward the face of the bluff in precision formation to the deep booming of the gnome war drums, pausing in silence within 100 yards. Then, with an ear-shattering yell, the army rushed headlong into the terrible struggle to gain the heights. With the same utter disregard for their own lives, the attackers threw themselves in wave after wave against the outer defenses of the entrenched border legion. They came without the aid of the monstrous rampways, which there had been no time to rebuild, relying instead on thousands of small scaling ladders and grappling irons. It was a ferocious, merciless, and bitter contest. Hundreds of the Northlanders died in the first few minutes. With Acton gone, Balinor did not choose to risk the Legion Mounted Command a second time in counterattacking the massive enemy army. He decided instead to dig in on the bluff face and hold his position as long as possible. Burning Oil and the Legion Archer shredded the first waves of the assault, but this time the attackers did not break apart and run. They came in an endless, sustained charge, finally eluding both arrows and flames to reach the base of the wide plateau where scaling ladders were thrown against the bluff. Swarms of screaming Northlanders struggled upward and the fighting was reduced to basic hand-to-hand combat. For nearly 8 hours, the valiant defenders of Tirsis repelled an enemy 20 times its size. Scaling ladders and grappling hooks were methodically shattered and cut apart. Northlanders were pushed away as quickly as they gained the summit, and momentary holds in the defense lines were closed before a breach could be opened. The acts of bravery performed by individual members of the famed Legion were too numerous to recount. They fought against impossible odds without rest, without relief, knowing all the while that no quarter would be given them by the enemy, should they fail. For 8 hours the enraged Northland army struggled to break through the Legion bulwarks without success. But finally a breach was opened on the defensive left flank. With a ragged shout of victory, the enemy rushed onto the bluff. After the death of Acton, the aged Fandwick had been left in sole command of this section of the defensive lines. Calling on his diminished reserves, the Legion commander moved to block the Northland rush. An intense, fierce battle raged in the open breach for long minutes as the determined attackers battled to hold and enlarge the newly gained opening. Dozens died on both sides, including the valiant Fandwick. Balinor rushed more reserves from the center of the line in an effort to close the breach, and he finally succeeded. But moments later a second and then a third hole opened in the left defensive flank, and the whole command began to waver and break apart. The King of Calahorn realized his army could no longer hold the outer defenses, and passed the word to his remaining commanders to begin an orderly retreat into the city. Rallying the crumbling left flank, the giant borderman drew in his outermost defenses while holding the enemy at bay, and quickly moved the entire command into the city. It was a bitter moment for the Southlanders, who now rushed to defend the great outer wall. But the Northland army did not advance to the attack. Instead, they began tearing down the defensive bulwarks and moving them inward on the bluff face, where they constructed their own defensive position, just out of range of the Legion archers. The weary soldiers of the Border Legion watched silently from atop the city walls as the sunlit afternoon turned slowly to dusk above the busy invaders. The Northland camp was moved forward to the plains below the city, and the army began to light its watchfires as darkness closed in around them. In the final moments of daylight, the enemy revealed a portion of its plan to scale the walls of Tirsis. Great, sloping rampways from the plains to the bluff were hurriedly set in place, supported by stone and timber over the remains of the shattered walkways. Then from out of the twilight, 3 massive siege towers rolled into view, each one easily the height of the outer wall. The towers were moved to the rear of the enemy encampment within plain view of the city and anchored for the night. It was clearly a piece of psychological warfare designed to unnerve the besieged Border Legion. From above the gate to the city, Balinor watched impassively with his legion commanders and his companions from Cullhaven. He toyed briefly with the idea of a night assault against the encamped Northlanders for the express purpose of burning the siege towers, but quickly discarded it. They would expect him to try something like that, and the city gates would undoubtedly be under careful watch the entire night. Besides, it would be no problem for the Legion to set fire to these towers as easily as they had fired the rampways once they were moved to the attack. Balinor shook his head and frowned. There was something very wrong about the whole Northland attack concept, but he couldn't put his finger on it. Surely they must be aware that the siege towers would never enable them to break the city's outer wall. They had to have something else in mind. He wondered for the 100th time whether the Elven army would reach the beleaguered city in time. He could not believe that Eventine would fail them. It was dark now, and, after ordering a double watch on all sectors of the wall, he invited the men with him to share dinner. Concealed in a grove of trees on the summit of a low ridge several miles west of Tirsis, a small band of horsemen surveyed the carnage of the terrible battle below them as evening settled in. They watched silently as the huge siege towers were wheeled into position at the rear of the Northland army for the morning assault at the fortress city. "We should get a message to them," John Lensander whispered quietly. "Balinor will want to know that our army is on its way." Flick glanced expectantly at the bandaged figure of Eventine. The strange eyes seemed to burn as he studied the besieged city. "I trust the army is on its way," the Elven King muttered almost inaudibly. "Breen has been gone almost 3 days. If he has not returned by tomorrow, I'll go myself." His friend placed an understanding hand on the king's good shoulder. "You are in no condition to travel, Eventine. Your brother will not fail you. Balinor is a seasoned fighter, and the walls of Tirsis have never been breached by an invader in the lifetime of the city. The Legion can defend long enough." There was a long moment of silence. Flick looked back at the darkened city and wondered if his friends were all right. Minyan must be inside those walls, too. The Highlander could not know what had befallen Flick, nor what had happened to Eventine. Nor, for that matter, what had become of the unpredictable Alanon, who for no apparent reason at all had disappeared shortly after the Veilman's return with the Elven search party. While the Druid had been purposely vague about a great many things since his appearance in Shady Vale, he had never gone off without an explanation. Perhaps he had spoken with Eventine. "The city is encircled and guarded," Eventine's voice broke out of the growing darkness. "It would be extremely difficult to get past their lines even long enough to get a message to Balinor. But you're right, John Lynn. He should know we have not forgotten him. We don't have a large enough force to break through to Tirsis or even to strike the rear guard of the Northlanders," his friend declared thoughtfully. "But..." He looked quickly at the dark bulk of the siege tower standing deserted on the plains below. "A small gesture," finished the king meaningfully. It was not yet midnight when Balinor was hurriedly summoned to the watchtower above the gates to the city. Moments later he stood speechless on the ramparts in the company of Hendel, Minyan, Durin, and Dael, and stared down upon the chaos spreading through the half-wakened enemy camp. To the rear of the sprawling encampment, the centermost of the three giant siege towers was a burning pyre that lit the grasslands for miles. Frantic Northlanders rushed wildly over the timbers of the adjoining towers, desperately trying to prevent the flames from spreading. It was obvious that the invader had been taken completely by surprise. Balinor looked at the others and smiled wryly. Help was not so distant after all. The morning of the third day dawned with a sudden stillness that hung shroud-like over the land of Calahorn and the armies of the north and south. Gone was the mighty crashing of the gnome drums, the muffled thudding of booted feet marching to the battle, and the thunderous yells of attack. The sun rose fiery red in the distant east, the dark hue spreading across the fading night like blood. A deep haze clouded the dew-covered face of the land. There was a complete absence of movement, of sound. On the walls of Tirsis, the soldiers of the Border Legion waited nervously, their eyes peering blankly into the gloom for signs of the enemy. Balinor was in command of the center section of the outer wall. Guinnesson held the right and Messaline the left. Janus Sempre again commanded the city garrison and the reserves. Minyan, Hendel, and the Elven brothers stood silently at Balinor's side and shivered in the cold of early morning. They had rested poorly, but they felt unusually alert and strangely calm. They had quietly accepted their situation during the past 48 hours. They had seen men die by the thousands, and their own lives seemed almost insignificant compared to the terrible carnage that had engulfed this ancient land, yet very precious at the same time. The grasslands beneath the city were torn and rutted, the earth discolored with blood and littered with death. There was nothing to look forward to but more of the same, and still more, until one army or the other was destroyed. Forgotten for all the defenders of Tircis was the moral purpose behind the word survival. War had become a mechanical reflex that served as its own excuse for the acts men performed. The blood red of the morning sun grew sharper, and now the shapes of men and horses came into focus as the Northland army was rediscovered. A maze of carefully drawn formations spread all across the expanse of yesterday's battlefield from the bluff defenses to beyond the charred timbers of two fallen siege towers. They did not move. They did not speak. They simply waited. Hendel recognized what was happening and whispered hurriedly to Malinor. Swiftly, the Legion commander sent runners along the walls to his subordinates, warning them of what was expected, cautioning them to keep their soldiers calm and in place. Minyan was about to ask what was happening when suddenly there was movement on the bluff immediately below the city gates. A single armored warrior walked slowly out of the gloom, tall, erect, to stand before the giant wall. In one hand he carried a long staff with a single red pennant. With slow, deliberate movements, he planted the pole in the earth, then stepped back ceremoniously, turned, and strode back into his lines. Again there was a moment of complete silence. The long, low, wailing cry of a distant horn sounded mournfully across the plains, once, twice, a third time. Then silence. The death watch. Hendel broke the stillness with a hushed whisper. It means we're to be given no quarter. They intend to kill us all. The air was rent violently by the sudden crashing of gnome worm drums, and everyone began moving at once. With a rush, thousands of gnome arrows filled the sky, sweeping downward to the ramparts of the city walls. Spears, pikes, and maces flew upward from charging Northlanders. Out of the haze of the plains below appeared the bulk of the one remaining siege tower, groaning and creaking with its own ponderous weight as hundreds of the enemy pulled and pushed the towering monster up the newly constructed rampway toward the outer wall. From within the city, Legion archers fired down upon the darting forms of their attackers as the balance of the men of the Border Legion hugged the stones of the defenses and waited for Balinor's order. The giant orderman waited until the massive siege tower was within 25 yards of the wall. Already the enemy was attempting to scale the great barrier with grappling hooks and ladders, and the rough stone was dotted with clinging figures vainly scrambling toward the summit. Abruptly the cauldrons of oil poured downward from the ramparts, splashing over man and machine alike to saturate the bluff face immediately below. Burning torches followed, and instantly the entire front of the Northland assault force was engulfed in flames. The siege tower and the men around it simply disappeared as the black smoke billowed skyward, blotting out for the Legion defenders the carnage below them, but not the shrieks of terror and agony. The attackers attempting to scale the outer wall were trapped. A few managed to reach the ramparts, where they were quickly dispatched, but most simply lost their hold or were overcome by the heavy smoke and dropped screaming into the fire. Within minutes the assault was broken and the entire Northland army had again completely disappeared from view. The men on the ramparts peered watchfully into the swirling smoke, vainly trying to discover what form the next assault would take. Balinor looked at his companions and shook his head doubtfully. That was utter foolishness. They must have known what would happen, yet they came ahead anyway. Are they mad? Perhaps they did it to confuse us, muttered Hendel quietly, like this smoke screen would so obligingly provided them with. All that dying was to get a smoke screen? Minyan exclaimed incredulously. If so, then they have something very definite in mind, something they are certain cannot fail, declared Balinor. Keep an eye on things here. I'm going down to the gates. He turned away abruptly and disappeared down the winding stone stairway, almost at a run. The others watched him go without comment and turned back to the wall. In front of them, thick clouds of the heavy black smoke still rose skyward as the oil on the plains continued to burn. The cries of death had ceased and there was a strange silence. What are they up to? Minion voiced the question at last. For a moment there was no response at all. I wish we had been able to catch Stenman, Durin muttered at last. I haven't felt safe even behind these walls with that madman running loose somewhere in the city. We almost had him, Dael interjected quickly. We followed him into that room, but he seemed to disappear into thin air. There must have been a secret passage. Durin nodded in agreement, and the conversation dropped off again. Minion stared into the smoke and thought about Shurl waiting for him at the palace, about Shay, Flick, his father, and his homeland, all in a rush of images that flooded his wandering mind. How was it all going to end for them?
2: Shades!
1: Hendel jerked himself around so sharply that he was momentarily startled. I've been a fool. It was right in front of me all the time. A secret passage! In the basement of the palace, beneath the wine cellar, in the dungeon sealed off all these years. A passageway that leads through the mountains to the plain beyond. The old king spoke of it once to me, years and years ago. Stenman must know of it.
2: Away into the city, exclaimed Menyon. They'll catch us with our backs to them.
1: He paused sharply.
2: Hendel! Shurl's back there!
1: We don't have much time. Hendel was already starting down the steps.
2: Minion, come with me. Dael, find Jaina Sempre and tell him to get help to us at the palace immediately. Durin, find Balinor and warn him. Hurry now, and pray we're not too late.
1: They were down the worn stairs in a rush, scattering across the barracks grounds as if possessed. Hendel and Minion broke into a dead run, pushing their way heedlessly through clusters of soldiers toward the gates to the Tirsian Way.
2: Too slow, Minion's harried brain screamed at him.
1: He nearly jerked Hendel off his feet in an effort to turn him toward a small group of saddled reserve mounts tethered to their right. Knocking an interfering attendant aside without pausing, the duo leaped into the saddles of the two nearest mounts and wheeled them toward the city. At a gallop, the horses tore through the open gateway, past the flustered guards, past swarms of reserves posted just inside the gates. With the path cleared, they raced at breakneck speed for the palace. Everything that followed seemed to come in a rush that negated time and space. People and buildings flashed by them in a blur as the two horsemen galloped over the ancient stones of the Tirsian Way. Precious moments were lost, and then the wide arc of the Bridge of Sendik loomed in the distance, spanning the People's Park to the Palace of the Bacchanas. A train of baggage cars scattered wildly at the foot of the bridge as the two riders tore past them without slowing, racing their mounts across the stone arch toward the open gates of the monarchical home. Dashing into the garden-ringed courtyard, Hendel and Minion drew their sweating horses up sharply and vaulted to the ground. Everything was silent. Nothing seemed amiss. A single attendant strolled almost leisurely out of the shadows of a great willow to take the reins from the heated riders, his eyes reflecting only mild curiosity. Hendel gave the man a sharp glance and dismissed him, beckoning Minion after him as he moved hurriedly toward the front doors. Still nothing. Maybe they were in time. Maybe they were even mistaken. The hallways of the ancestral manor loomed empty and silent as the two searchers paused once more in the foyer, casting quick glances at open doorways and deep alcoves, drawn tapestries and curtained windows. Minion turned to find Shurl, but his companion stopped him with a word. The red-haired daughter of kings would have to wait. Slowly now, on cat's feet, the little man led the anxious Highlander down the opposite passageway toward the cellar door. At the bend in the corridor, they hesitated, then flattening themselves against the polished woodwork, peered cautiously around the corner. The massive, iron-bound door to the now familiar wide cellar stood ajar. In the open entryway, three armed men kept watch over the vacant hall. All bore the insignia of the Falcon. Minion and Hendel drew back silently. For the first time, the Prince of Leia realized he was unarmed. He had left the sword of Leia hanging from the saddle pommel of his horse. Quickly he scanned the hall behind him, his eyes coming to rest at last on a set of crossed pikes fastened to the far wall. A pike was hardly the weapon he needed, but he had no other choice. Noiselessly, he retrieved one unwieldy lance and rejoined Hendel. A long look passed between them. They would have to be quick. If the cellar door were to be closed and fastened from within before they could reach it, they would have lost their chance at Stenman and the passageway. In any event, there were only two. How many more of the enemy awaited them below? They didn't stop to consider it further. In a sudden rush, they were out of hiding and down the hallway.
2: The three guards barely had time to look around before their attackers were upon them. Minion shoved his lance through the man nearest the doorway and was on top of the second a moment later. The final guard dropped soundlessly before Hendel's great mace. It was over almost before it had started, and the two fighters were through the cellar entryway, charging down the worn stone steps to meet the most deadly battle of their lives. The ancient wide cellar was ablaze with torchlight. The small fires seemed to burn from every wall, cutting through the musty darkness like hazy sunlight in early morning. In the center of the vast chamber, the great stone trapdoor that led to the forgotten dungeons below was thrown open, and from out of the darkness of the pit came the distant sounds of metal striking stone. The cellar was swarming with armed men, and they came at the two intruders from all directions. Hendel and Minion met the rush with a ferocious counter-assault that carried them into the very midst of their assailants. The Highlander had retrieved a sword from one of the fallen guards at the top of the stairway. Standing back to back with Hendel, he began to cut away the number of his attackers. From the corner of his eye, he saw a familiar scarlet-robed figure emerging from the black pit of the dungeon. At the sight of the hated Stenmen, the Prince of Leia felt a savage rage well up inside. With renewed fury, he charged into the enemy guards, trying to cut through their ranks and reach the man who had betrayed them. An unmistakable look of fear crossed the mystic's lean features as he shrank from the terrible battle. Back to back, the dwarf and Highlander fought as if they had gone mad. Men lay dead and dying all about them. Both were wounded in a dozen places, but they didn't feel the pain. Twice Minion had slipped on the bloodied floor and gone down, and each time Hendel had driven off the attackers while the Highlander scrambled back to his feet. Only five of the enemy were still standing, but Hendel and Minion Leia were nearly finished. They fought like mechanical creatures now, their bodies soaked in blood and sweat, their limbs leaden and nerveless. As if suddenly regaining his wits, the terrible Stenmen raced to the edge of the pit and began screaming for help. The Prince of Leia responded instantly. With a final burst of strength, he crashed into two of his attackers, knocking both sprawling. A third rushed to stop him, but the charging Highlander put his sword into the man up to the hilt and left it there. Grasping a fallen lance, he pounced upon the cringing mystic and stunned him with a sweeping blow from the great weapon. As the lean frame crumpled to the stone floor, Minion Leia gripped the edges of the heavy trapdoor and heaved upward with the last of his fading strength. It was as if the stone had been chained in open position to the cellar floor. It did not move. From far below, the sounds of metal on stone ceased, replaced by the thudding of booted feet as men raced toward the trapdoor. Only seconds remained. If they reached the stairs, Minion was a dead man. Bracing himself, the wounded man again threw all of his weight into lifting the massive piece of stone, and this time it rose. Groaning with the terrible strain, the Highlander raised upward against the great trapdoor until at last it came over and fell with a great booming thud into the place in the ancient floor. With numb, sweating hands, he bound the chain through the ceiling rings and fastened it with an iron bar. The passageway was closed. If the Northland army sought entrance here, they would have to cut their way through several feet of stone and iron. Minion. The sound of his name broke the sudden silence in a cracked whisper. The Highlander had fallen to his hands and knees, but his groping hand found a discarded sword and he raised his battered face. Across a floor littered with tangled masses of fallen enemy guards, their twisted bodies either lifeless or in their final death throes, the eyes of the Prince of Leia found his friend. The dwarf stood with his back to the wall near the bottom of the cellar stairway, the great mace still gripped tightly in one hand. There were dead bodies all about him. He had killed them all. No one had escaped. The hardened eyes met Minion's for just an instant, and it was as if they were again meeting for the first time in the lowlands beyond the Black Oaks. He was the old Hendel, taciturn, grim-faced, ever resourceful. Then the mace slipped from his hand, his eyes glazed over. With a long sigh, his body slid slowly, lifelessly, to the death that had finally claimed him. Hendel. The name raced through Minion's stunned, disbelieving mind as he struggled numbly to his feet and stood swaying unsteadily in the flickering shadows. Tears welled into his reddened eyes and ran in dark streams down his battered face.
1: With leaden steps, he picked his way over the lifeless bodies of the enemy dead, gasping now in unrestrained fury and helplessness. He was only dimly aware of Stenman regaining consciousness somewhere behind him. He reached the dwarf's side and knelt beside him, gently cradling the limp form next to his breast. How many times had Hendel saved his life? How many times had he saved them all, only to... He couldn't finish the thought. He could only cry. Everything seemed to break inside of him at once. Stenman raised himself slowly to one knee and stared blankly about the cellar at the mass of tangled corpses. His men all dead, the stone trapdoor closed and chained, and fear surged up inside his pain-racked body. One of the intruders was still alive, the Highlander. He hated that man, hated him so badly he fleetingly considered trying to kill him, but then the fear returned even stronger than before, and abruptly his thoughts turned to escape. Escape so that he could live. There was only one way out, up the stairs, past the kneeling man, and through the open cellar door. Already he was on his feet, moving noiselessly through the carnage, half walking, half slinking toward the unguarded steps. The Highlander's back was turned to him, still holding the body of the dwarf. Sweat beads broke out on Stenman's forehead and the thin lips curled menacingly, yet it was fear that kept him moving. Only a few more steps. He would be free again. The city was doomed. All of them would die. All of his enemies. But he would survive. He had to fight down the sudden impulse to laugh aloud. One hand touched the stone of the ancient stairway, one foot followed. The Highlander was only feet away, still unsuspecting. The outer cellar door was ajar and unguarded. Freedom! Just steps. Then Menyon turned. A shriek of terror escaped the mystic's lips as his eyes viewed the terrible look on the face of the Prince of Leia. Stenman clawed his way frantically toward the open doorway, stumbling blindly in the long red robes. He was only halfway up the steps when Menyon caught him. At the walls of Tirsis, the impossible was happening. Upon descending from the parapets of the outer wall, Balinor had moved quickly to the massive city gates. The Legion guardsmen stationed before the great iron portals had snapped quickly to attention. Everything appeared to be as it should. The series of inner lock bolts, controlled mechanically from the tower gatehouse, had been run firmly into place in the crease where the gates swung outward. The cumbersome iron bar that served as an additional safeguard lay snugly in its fittings across the width of both gates. Balinor stood fixedly at the great wall, a nagging doubt persisting. Something was going to happen. He could feel it. The gates were the key to the city, the one weak link in the otherwise impenetrable stone wall that bound Tirsis. Siege towers, grappling hooks, scaling ladders, all these were futile attempts to break that great wall, and the warlock lord had to know it. The gates were the key. His eyes drifted skyward to the tower gatehouse, a squat, windowless stone enclosure which housed the mechanism that controlled the inner locks. Two Legion soldiers stood attentively at the single door. A picked squad of men had been given the responsibility of protecting that crucial mechanism, men selected by Balinor and commanded by Captain Shelon. On both sides of the small housing, the men of the Border Legion defended the battlements. It seemed impossible that the Northlanders expected to seize the gatehouse. Still, already the tall borderman had moved to the foot of the narrow stairway that led to the gatehouse and had begun to climb the worn stone blocks. Sudden cries from the wall diverted his attention momentarily, and he paused as the air sounded with the deep humming of 1,000 bowstrings, and a rush of arrows swept the ramparts of the outer wall. Hurriedly, Balinor gained the battlements and in 3 short strides reached the wall. He peered carefully down at the face of the bluff, littered with bodies and debris and dotted with small oil fires that burned hazily in the morning mist. The Northlanders had temporarily abandoned any direct assault. Instead, lines of archers 5 men deep were raking the defenders on the ramparts with a concentrated barrage. The reason for this new tactic was immediately obvious. At the rim of the bluff, a detachment of heavily armored rock trolls pushed forward a ponderous, mobile battering ram, shielded from the top and sides by a broad canopy of sheet iron. While the Border Legion was pinned down by heavy fire from the archers, the giant trolls would move the great ram into place before the city gates and force an entry. The plan appeared at first glance both preposterous and unworkable. Yet if the gatehouse fell to the enemy, the inner lock bolts could be released and only the long, iron crossbar would hold the gates closed. The bar alone would not be enough to stand against the massive battering ram. Balinor ran to the small gatehouse. The guards came silently to attention. He gave them a passing glance, his hand reaching anxiously for the door handle. Shelon was nowhere in sight. The door swung inward, and he was a step into the closed room when he realized he had never seen either of the sentries. The giant warder man reacted instinctively, sidestepping the noiseless rush of the guard behind him, seizing the outstretched lance that barely grazed his back and wrenching it free from the would-be assassin. His back to the wall, the king had only a moment to survey the dimly lighted room. The bodies of Shelon and his men lay to one side, twisted in death, their stiffened corpses stripped naked of armor and clothing. From out of the shadows at the rear of the housing, a group of faceless attackers reached the borderman, daggers raised for the kill. Balinor threw the heavy lance crossways into their midst and broke for the open doorway. But the second sentry, who had remained just outside, saw him coming and quickly pulled the door shut from the other side. The trapped king had no time to force his way free. There was barely enough time to draw the great broadsword before his assailants were upon him. They bore him roughly to the floor, daggers chipping and glancing off the protective coat of chainmail that had saved his life so many times. With a mighty surge, Balinor shook himself free and regained his footing. In the faint light of the shuttered room, his attackers were only shadows, but his eyes were adjusting, and he cut at them as they moved toward him. Two of the dark forms screamed and dropped lifelessly as the great blade cut through them, but their companions had already broken past the sweeping sword and closed with the king. For a second time, Balinor was wrestled down, but again he twisted free and the battle surged back across the little room. The din of the attack outside completely obscured the sounds of battle from within the stone housing. The border man knew that unless he managed to get the door open, no one would come to his aid. He placed his back to the wall once more and swung the broadsword sharply as the shadowed enemies resumed the assault. Three were dead and several were wounded, but those who remained in the battle were beginning to wear him down with their repeated rushes. He had to get free quickly. Then an audible grinding of levers and gears filled the gatehouse, and he realized in horror that someone was releasing the inner lock bolts of the front gates. With a wild charge, he broke for the lock mechanism, but the determined attackers barred his path, and he was forced into a circling movement away from his objective. A moment later, there was a sharp grating of metal on metal, followed by a series of hammering blows. They were jamming the release levers. In complete disregard for his own safety, the infuriated Balinor threw himself on the remaining enemies. Then the gatehouse door burst open and the body of the traitorous sentry was thrust violently through the entryway. Gray daylight flooded the darkened room and the lean figure of Durin appeared from out of nowhere at the side of his friend. In grim silence they cut away at the few enemy attackers who remained, forcing them away from the jammed machinery, away from the open doorway and escape, and into the far corner of the small housing. There, locked together in ferocious hand-to-hand combat, they destroyed them. Without a second glance at the dead men, the bloodied king rushed back to the damaged lock mechanism, his face lined in fury as he surveyed the twisted mass of metal levers and gears. Angrily, he threw his weight against the main release. It would not move. Durin turned pale as he realized what had happened. "We don't have enough time!" Balinor exploded heatedly, wrenching violently at the jammed levers. A great booming crash resounded through the stone housing, vibrating through the walls and shaking the two men ominously. "The gates!" Durin exclaimed in dismay. A second crash rocked the gatehouse, and a third. The rushing of booted feet pounded on the ramparts outside, and a moment later Messaline's dark face appeared in the open doorway. He started to speak, but Balinor was already issuing commands and moving toward the battlements. "Get this room cleared away and have our machinists try to free those gears. The gate locks are released and jammed." Messaline looked as if he had received a mortal blow. "Fortify the gates with timbers and put your best regiment in phalanx formation 50 paces back and to either side. The Northlanders are not to break through. Put two lines of archers on the inner wall to bottle up the gate entrance. Reserves and the garrison command will defend the inner wall.
2: All others will stay where they are at the outer wall. We will hold it as long as we can. If it falls, the Legion will retreat to the secondary defense and hold. If we lose that, we will regroup at the Bridge of Sendek. That will be the last line of defense. Anything else? Quickly, Durin explained where Hendel had gone. Balinor shook his head wearily. We have been betrayed at every turn. Hendel will have to do what he can without our help for the moment. If the palace falls and they break through from the rear, we are finished anyway. Messaline, you'll hold the right flank of the phalanx. Garrison, Guinnesson will take the left, and I'll be in the center. The enemy is not to break through. Pray that Eventine arrives before our strength fails us. Messaline disappeared outside in a crouching run. The shattering thrusts of the massive battering ram continued to shake the great wall as Balinor and Durin faced each other across the little room. Already the gray light of day was growing dimmer as the shadow of the warlock lord continued to roll ominously closer to the doomed city. The giant borderman reached out slowly and gripped the slim hand of his elven friend.
1: Goodbye, my friend. This is the end for us. Time has just about run out.
2: Eventine would not willingly fail us, the elf began earnestly.
1: I know, Balinor replied. Nor would Alanon. He has not found the sword or the heir of Shannara. His time has run out as well.
2: There was a brief silence between them, broken by the shouts of the men on the walls and the crashing of the ram against the gates of Tirsis. Balinor wiped the blood away from a deep cut over one eye.
1: Find your brother, Durin.
2: But before you leave the outer wall, have the last of the oil poured out onto that ram and fired. If we can't stop them altogether, we'll at least make it a hot place for them to work. He smiled grimly and slipped quietly out of the gatehouse. Durin stared blankly after him, wondering what perverse fate had brought them to this unjust end. Balinor was the most remarkable man the elf had ever met. Yet he had lost everything, his family, his city, his home, and now his life was to be taken from him as well. What kind of world permitted such terrible injustice, where good men were stripped of everything and soulless creatures of malice and hatred survived to glory in their pointless death? Once he had been so sure they would not fail, that somehow they would find a way to destroy the hated warlock lord and save the four lands. But that dream was ended. Durin looked up dazedly as several burly Legion machinists entered the gatehouse to begin their hopeless work on the jammed lock mechanism. Quickly, the lean elf moved out onto the ramparts. It was time to find Dael. The struggle to hold the outer wall was incredibly vicious. Despite the devastating barrage concentrated against the men of the Border Legion by the lines of gnome archers below the bluff, the valiant defenders managed to cut away at the trolls that manned the great battering ram before the weakened gates. The remaining cauldrons of oil were moved to the fortifications above the ram and poured on the enemy machine and its handlers as they worked. Torches followed, and instantly the entire area was consumed in a mass of flames and rolling black smoke. Metal melted and smoldered, and the trolls were burned alive after the first few minutes of the terrible heat, their armor becoming a furnace they could not escape. But new enemy soldiers quickly filled the breach, and the mighty ram continued to break against the city gates in crashing, booming blows that first bent, then split the crossbar and the timbers that held the tall portals secure. The gray sky turned black from the oily smoke that rose above the burning grasslands to cloak the city walls and their defenders in a deep, murky haze. The smell of burnt flesh choked the nose and lungs of the Legion soldiers as the charred, blackened bodies of the troll attackers lay in heaps before the outer wall. Desperately, the two opponents strove to break one another's strength, but the stalemate continued. With a short time, it seemed that the day might end without any further change in the fortunes of either army. But at last the great crossbar snapped in two, the supporting timbers sagged and splintered, and the giant battering ram forced a breach in the gates of Tirsis. In a rush, the first Northlanders poured into the parade grounds and were dropped instantly by Legion archers positioned atop the inner wall. Drawn up in a three-sided box opening toward the outer wall gates, the Legion phalanx braced for the enemy ring, spears bristling through locked shields. The ram pushed forward and the gates opened further still, and then the foremost ranks of the Northland invasion force surged through the gap and threw themselves against the spears of the Border Legion. The Legion defenses wavered slightly, but held, thrusting the attackers backward, where they milled in confusion as they were cut to pieces by the archers on the walls both above and behind them. In seconds, the parade ground was blanketed with Northland dead and wounded, and the breach in the gates had momentarily been bottled up so thoroughly that the great invasion forces could not advance farther. Durin had positioned himself next to the gatehouse on the outer wall, and from there he watched the Northland assault break apart on the Legion phalanx. He had discovered that his brother had gone with Janus Senpre to the palace, and reluctantly he decided to remain with Balinor for as long as possible. The enemy was attempting to regain its momentum now. On the plains below, Maturins directed the great rock troll commanders toward the breach in the gates of the besieged city. The Northland army was calling on the backbone of its strength in a determined effort to crush the Southlanders once and for all. The outer wall was under attack again from all angles, as hordes of gnomes and lesser trolls rushed forward with layet ladders, ropes, and grappling hooks. The thinned ranks of the Legion defenders who remained on the battlements fought desperately to prevent a breakthrough, but their men were dying and the numbers of the Northland army seemed limitless. The battle was turning into a telling war of attrition that the men of Tirsis could not hope to win. Then, into the growing blackness of the sky north of the besieged city, two winged figures rose and hovered menacingly, and Durin felt his blood turn cold. Skullbearers! Were they so certain of victory that they dared reveal themselves in daylight? The elf felt his heart sink. He had done all he could here. It was time to join his brother. Whatever fate awaited them, they would at least face it together. Nimbly, he turned and moved along the wall in a crouching run until he was just behind the left flank of the Legion phalanx. A steep causeway led downward to the barracks grounds that lay between the walls of the city, several hundred feet behind the Legion rear lines. A deafening roar erupted from the men engaged in battle on the walls. As Durin neared the base of the rampway, he saw the tall, armored forms of the great rock trolls pouring through the breach in the gates of the outer wall. He paused involuntarily, sensing that the next few minutes would be crucial ones for the Border Legion. The phalanx tightened its formation and braced for the assault as the massive trolls drew up their ranks and moved slowly toward the center of the defensive line, where Balinor held command. 10 feet separated the combatants when, to everyone's surprise, the entire troll regiment wheeled abruptly to the left and charged directly into the Legion flank. There was a crunching sound as the two forces joined and a terrific clash of metal as spear met mace and shield struck armor. For a moment, the Legion phalanx held firmly, and the foremost of the giant trolls were killed and thrown down. But the superior strength and sheer weight of the Northlanders pressed back against the smaller men of the Border Legion until at last the right end of the phalanx began to break apart. The commanding figure of Ginnison moved quickly into the gap, his red hair flying as he fought to hold the line. The trolls were driven back step by step as Balinor closed on the right and Messaline from the rear. It was the most ferocious man-to-man combat Durin had been witness to in this terrible conflict, and he watched in awe as the great rock trolls held off the men of the Border Legion and once again pressed forward. An instant later, the breach in the phalanx was formed, and Ginnison disappeared from view entirely as a rush of massive attackers overwhelmed him and raced toward the barracks and the inner wall. Durin was directly in their path. There might have been time to gain the safety of the walls, but the elf was already on one knee, the ash bow armed and drawn back. The first troll fell at 50 paces, the second 10 closer, the third at 25. Legion soldiers from the wall rushed to the attack, and archers from the lesser heights of the inner wall tried desperately to halt the troll offensive. Everything in front of the elf was confusion as troll and legionnaire surged toward him, locked together in desperate hand-to-hand combat. Still, the massive Northlanders continued to come at him, and Durin fired the last of his arrows into their midst. He threw down the bow, and for the first time thought about escape. But there was no time left, and he barely managed to seize a discarded sword before the surging mass of fighters was upon him. He struggled wildly to keep his balance as he was forced back against the barracks wall. A giant rock troll loomed directly over him, a black mass of bark-like skin and armor, and the elf twisted desperately to one side as a huge mace swung downward. He felt a blinding pain in his left shoulder, followed by a strange numbness. Grimly, he fought to stay conscious, his pain abruptly returning in a flood that racked his lean frame. But he was already falling. His face lay against the earth as he breathed in shallow gasps. A terrible heaviness pushed down on him as he felt the tide of the battle move beyond him. He tried to see, but the effort of looking was too great, and he

0: away. Dazedly, the Highlander passed through the cellar entryway and moved down the vacant palace hall, gripping the lifeless form of the dwarf close to him. He walked aimlessly, his eyes shockingly blank, his face stricken with a terrible, stunned look that screamed in silent agony for release. He reached the palace foyer and there halted as the sound of running feet echoed hollowly from the eastern corridor. Gently, he laid his burden on the polished floor and stood quietly as the slim, titan-haired girl slowed in front of him, sudden tears streaking down her beautiful face.
1: "Oh, Minion," she whispered faintly, "what have they done?"
0: His eyes flickered and his mouth moved dumbly as he fought for the words that would not come. Quickly, Shirl reached for him, the slim arms coming tightly around his stooped frame, her face close to his own. A moment later, she felt his strong arms come around her shoulders, and the terrible agony trapped deep within him broke soundlessly and flooded over her to disappear in her silence and warmth. On the ramparts of the inner wall, Balinor completed a final check of the Legion defenses and paused wearily above the heavily barricaded gates. The Northlanders were already massing for a final rush. Just moments earlier, the impregnable outer wall had fallen, and the courageous soldiers of the Border Legion had been forced back to the second line of defense. Balinor stared grimly at the enemy swarming over the heights of the towering wall and gripped the hilt of his great broadsword until his knuckles turned white beneath the chainmail. His cloak and tunic had been shredded in the terrible combat to hold the breach in the gates of the outer wall against the troll assault. Balinor had held together the center of the Legion phalanx, but both wings had collapsed. Ginnison had been killed, Messaline was severely wounded, and hundreds of Southlanders had died holding the outer wall until all hope was gone. Even Durin had disappeared in the fighting. Now the King of Calahorn stood alone. He gestured sharply to the men bracing the timbers that supported the gates below, the chainmail on his arm glinting brightly in the graying light, showing where a dozen blows had chipped and nicked the protective metal. For a moment he allowed his courage to give way entirely to despair. They had failed him, all of them. Eventine and the Elven army, Alanon, the whole Southland. Tirsis was on the brink of complete annihilation, and with it the land of Calahorn, and still no one came to their aid. The Legion had fought alone to save them all, the final defense for the Southland. What purpose had it served? He caught himself quickly, roughly pushing down the doubts and despondency. There was no time to indulge himself. There were too many lives to be saved, and he was the one they depended upon. The Northland army was drawing up its lines along the base of the outer wall, the familiar scaling ladders, ropes, and grappling irons held ready for the assault. Already scattered bands of the massive rock trolls had scaled the inner wall during the battle on the parade grounds and broke into the city proper. He wondered briefly what had become of the reliable Hendel and Minion Leia. Apparently they had secured the palace and prevented any rear assault, or the city would have already fallen. Now they would have to hold in the event isolated groups of the enemy breached the inner wall and broke for the palace. Let me make sure I read that right. Let me try that one more time. Now they would have to hold in the event isolated groups of enemy... Oh, let me try one last time. Now they would have to hold in the event isolated groups of the enemy breached the inner wall and broke for the palace. Bits of soot from the rolling clouds of oil smoke stung his eyes, and he rubbed them until they watered freely. Everything seemed masked in a heavy gray haze as he glanced quickly at the wall fortifications. The Legion had been placed in an impossible defensive position against an enemy so vast that the loss of hundreds from their ranks was insignificant. He thought of Hendel's words after the deaths of his father and brother, the last Bacchana. The family would die with him, die as Tirsis and her people died. The familiar roar rose in thunderous echoes from the throats of the Northlanders, and they charged recklessly for the Legion's walled defense. The long scar on the giant border man's cheek turned a deeper shade of purple, and he brought the broadsword up menacingly. At almost the same moment, the first scattered remnants of the troll advanced force... Oops, let me try that one more time. At almost the same moment, the first scattered remnants of the troll advance force came together at the foot of the bridge of Sendek and hesitated. A line of determined Legion soldiers spanned the center of the wide stone arch, barring all passage.

voyage to the home of the Bacchanas. Janus Senpre stood foremost, flanked on one side by minion Leia, his battered frame erect as he gripped the sword of Leia with both hands, and on the other by Dael, his youthful face drawn but resolute. Behind the rock trolls, the air was thick with rolling smoke as fresh fires rose from the buildings of the city. Frightened cries sounded above the clamor of battle at the inner wall. In the distance, darting figures were seen scurrying across the deserted Tirsian Way for the safety of their homes. Silently, the forces faced one another, the number of trolls growing quickly as others appeared to swell their ranks. They studied the Southlanders with the blank, experienced look of professional soldiers, confident in the knowledge that they were the best-trained fighting unit in the world. The defenders on the bridge numbered less than 50. The afternoon sky had gone suddenly black, and an eerie stillness settled over the two armies. From somewhere in the burning city, Minion caught the faint, clear cry of a small child. Several feet to his left, Dael felt the cold north wind fade with a low, sighing whisper. Before them, the giant trolls moved carefully into formation, the great maces held loosely. Then, as a unit, they lumbered forward. At the center of the bridge, the city's last line of defense braced for the Northland rush. On the ridge west of the city, Flick Omsford and the little band of elven horsemen watched helplessly as the destruction of Tirsis mounted. Flanked by Eventine and John Lynn Sander, the Veilman felt the last trace of hope fade as the hordes of the mammoth Northland army poured unchecked through the breached gates of the outer wall. Clouds of dark smoke rose now from within Tirsis, and the last remnants of the proud Border Legion had been driven from her walls. The city's defenses had been broken. He stared in horror as the grotesque figures of the Skull Bearers hovered in full view above the advancing enemy, black wings spread wide against the darkening noon sky. The worst that Al-Anon had foreseen had come to pass. The Warlock Lord had won. Then a sharp cry sounded from a rider to his left, and Eventine's flushed countenance surged into view as he spurred his mount forward, crowding the Veilman aside in his eagerness. Yes, I did read that right. Across the wide expanse of the empty grassland, still many miles to the west, a faint, dark line grew against the grayness of the horizon. A low rumble of pounding hooves broke out of the distance to blend with the clamor and fury of the battle behind them. The dark line grew quickly in size and became horsemen, thousands strong, banners and lances flashing color and iron. Strident and clear, the booming wail of a war horn sounded their arrival. Cheers rose from the little band of elves as the massive body of horsemen began to blanket the plains, sweeping at breakneck speed toward Tirsis. Forewarned of their approach, the rear guard of the Northland army had already closed ranks and turned to face the advancing tide. It was the elven army come at last, for the defenders of Tirsis, for the beleaguered nations of three lands, for everything mankind had fought so hard to preserve through the ages. Come perhaps too late. End of chapter.

0: 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If you enjoy this program and would like to help ensure that services for people who are blind or visually impaired continue to thrive, please consider making a gift to the Cleveland Sight Center at clevelandsightcenter.org/content/donate-now. Your support helps provide vital programs, resources, and opportunities that empower individuals who are blind or are dealing with vision loss to live independently and confidently. Thank you.
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2: Next is a brief poetry moment. The following is the 29th sonnet by Edna St. Vincent Millay, who was born in 1892 and died in 1950. She is noted for having written more than 160 sonnets in her lifetime. Sonnet 29.

not because the light of day, at close of day, no longer walks the sky. Pity me not, for beauty's passed away from field and thicket as the year goes by. Pity me not the waning of the moon, nor that the ebbing tide goes out to sea, nor that a man's desire is hushed so soon.

have I known always. Love is no more than the wide blossom which the wind assails, than the great tide that treads the shifting shore, stewing fresh wreckage gathered in the gales. Pity me that the heart is slow to learn what the swift mind beholds at every turn.

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And now it's time for readings from Ohio Magazine. Charles Lindbergh visits Orville Wright in Dayton. On June 22, 1927, fresh off the heels of his groundbreaking achievement, the 25-year-old aviator traveled to Ohio to meet with the revolutionary inventor. Article by Aaron Finan. Just 1 month after he made history by completing the first solo flight across the Atlantic Ocean, Colonel Charles Lindbergh touched down in the Buckeye State to meet fellow history maker Orville Wright at his home in Dayton. On June 22, 1927, the famed aviator arrived in a single-seat P-1 Billion Army pursuit plane, accompanied by two others piloted by Major T.G. Lamphere and Captain Sinclair Street. They descended onto Wright Field, which is today part of Wright-Patterson Air Force Base, for a personal meeting with Orville and site officials, including Major John F. Curry, who was stationed there. Dayton sped preparations for welcoming the national hero when he wired he would arrive here in an Army plane at 5 p.m., the Cleveland Press reported in its June 22, 1927, edition. He will inspect the field, will have luncheon with officers of Wright Field, and take off for Washington, D.C. sometime between 1 p.m. and 2 p.m. Thursday. The group was also joined by Harry Hall Knight and Harold Bixby, two of Lindbergh's advisors and backers, who had been flown in by Army transport earlier that day. In keeping with Lindbergh's wishes, there was no planned public demonstration, but those eager to get a glimpse of the pilot could do so as he made his way to Hawthorne Hill, the home in Dayton where Orville lived between 1914 and 1948. As the Cleveland Press stated in its June 22, 1927, edition, opportunity to greet the noted aviator will be afforded, as he is taken through the city from Wright Field to the home of Orville Wright in Oakwood. A quiet moment with little fanfare and minimal press, the meeting still marked a momentous occasion, uniting two juggernauts in the world of aviation. End of article. Cleveland Cavaliers make their first conference finals appearance. Decades before Cleveland's NBA team claimed their first national championship, they faced off against the Boston Celtics during the 1976 Eastern Conference Finals. Article by Aaron Finan. While the Cleveland Cavaliers of today can boast a string of playoff runs and a historic NBA championship win, the team's first Eastern Conference Finals appearance came in a series against the Boston Celtics that began May 6, 1976, during the team's fifth season in existence. Cavaliers fans have suffered through humiliation, frustration, and defeat, waiting for this moment. A shot at the class of professional basketball, Robert Daniels wrote in the Plain Dealer's May 7, 1976 edition. The team fell to defeat during the first two games hosted in Boston. Once the Cavs returned to Ohio to play its next two games at the Richfield Coliseum, the squad began to shine. Austin Carr, Jimmy Clemens, and Campy Russell each scored pivotal points, while Nate Thurmond, nicknamed the Tower of Power, anchored the team with seasoned skills in both offense and defense. It was the old man, Nate Thurmond, who inspired his younger teammates to one of the finest victories ever achieved by the six-year old Cleveland franchise, Bill Nichols reported in the Plain Dealer's May 15, 1976 edition, following the team's second victory. The series was tied heading into Game 5, but after injuries in previous games, the Cavaliers' run seemed near its end. Two more losses sealed it. Still, the series foreshadowed a promising future for the team. The party is over, but Northern Ohio discovered pro basketball in a big way this season, Nichols wrote, and were rewarded by one of the guttiest seasons a team of any kind could have. End of article. Final leg of the Buckeye Trail is dedicated. After decades of effort, Ohio's official trail was recognized as complete during a ceremony on March 20, 1981. Article by Nathan Havener. What initially started in 1958, as a proposal published in the Columbus Dispatch, to create a footpath connecting Cincinnati and Lake Erie, grew into what is today known today as the Buckeye Trail. Enthused by the article's proposal, a small group of passionate volunteers gathered in February 1959 to discuss what such a project would entail, and just 4 months later, they formed the Buckeye Trail Association. The first 20 miles were dedicated on September 19, 1959, in Hocking County, and in the following years, the goal of the trail S potential reach expanded to become a statewide loop that touched Ohio's four corners, an effort that involved numerous government agencies and impassioned individuals. After nearly a decade of work, a BTA newsletter from January 1968 stated that the Buckeye Trail program is moving forward in big strides. If we may be permitted a small pun, thanks to the help of a good many friends. Some of these friends included appointed officers State Sen. Ralph Regula, Robert Patton of the Ohio Department of Natural Resources, and Emma Grandma Gatewood, the first solo female thru-hiker of the Appalachian Trail. The newsletter also noted that, when the trail is completed and the paint blazes are in place, hikers can travel in either direction.
over any part of the route, giving people the chance to slow down and come to appreciate different parts of Ohio to this day. In the Marion Star's May 11, 1980 edition, Nancy Kohmeyer spoke with the then 79-year-old Peyton, who was one of only two charter members still active at the time, to discuss his time with the association and his work on the Buckeye Trail. Peyton speaks proudly of the trail, and why not, since through much of his work, the organization has grown from a handful of people to a membership of about 1,200, Kohmeyer wrote. The trail's completion was celebrated on March 20, 1981, just over 20 years after the project began, with a dedication ceremony held at Deer Lick Cave. Ohio Department of Natural Resources Director Robert Teeter, Buckeye Trail Association President Ralph Ramey, and Lou Albert of the National Park Service were among some of the officials in attendance. In addition to marking the final blue blazes on the trail, a permanent marker depicting its full 1,444-mile length was unveiled during the ceremony. Today, the Buckeye Trail is recognized as Ohio's official hiking trail. Once you've walked the entire Buckeye Trail, you've covered an entire cross-section of Ohio, Peyton said. Hills, valleys, towns and trails, you've seen it all. End of article. How Union Terminal became an iconic Cincinnati landmark. It opened in 1933 as one of the nation's most magnificent train stations, but Union Terminal's closure in 1972 cast doubt over the beautiful Art Deco building's future. Then Superman, and years later, Hamilton County voters saved the day. Article by Jim Vickers. The opening of Cincinnati's Union Terminal came late in the railroad era for such a magnificent structure, but there was no evidence of such concerns during the building's public dedication on the afternoon of March 31, 1933, 4 years after construction began and 9 months ahead of schedule. Cincinnati Union Terminal Company President Hal Wooster presented Mayor Russell Wilson with a ceremonial gold key in front of a crowd of tens of thousands. The exchange was preceded by a parade and music by Frank Simon's Armco Band. Then, at 3 p.m., the doors of the terminal opened and the public was invited in to see the place for themselves. "We tried to build something new, fresh and joyous," Colonel Henry M. Waite, Union Terminal's chief engineer, told Rotary Club members gathered at the new station for a meeting the day before the public dedication. Aside from the excitement surrounding New York-based architectural firm Fellheimer & Wagner's design, the new station helped solve a real problem. When the Ohio River flooded, it put Cincinnati's existing railroad stations underwater. Union Terminal's location on the city's west side was above the Ohio River's high water mark. The $41 million project encompassed not only the beautifully appointed Art Deco terminal with its half-dome facade and park and fountain out front, but also outbuildings and railroad tracks leading to the station. Spanning 287 acres, 22 separate buildings, and 94 miles of track, the site served 7 different rail companies and could accommodate 216 trains and 17,000 passengers daily. Yet those monumental numbers were quickly rivaled by reports of the exquisite beauty found within the terminal. Beyond the station's soaring dome that rises 106 feet above the lobby floor, artistic touches throughout the sprawling space were marveled at by those who got a first look. Reporter Cherry Grieve provided an account in the March 2005, 1933, edition of the Cincinnati Times-Star. "To attempt a description and discussion of the new Cincinnati Union Terminal in its entirety is an impossible feat," Grieve wrote. "To restrict the discussion to the artistic viewpoint is necessary. And even here the task assumes momentous proportions." The article delved into the work of artist Pierre Bourdel, who created murals for the walls of the terminal's movie theater, lunchroom, and private dining rooms, as well as a variety of low-relief linoleum works for the walls, including an intricate jungle scene in a waiting alcove. The report also mentioned Wynold Rice's mosaic murals in the lobby and concourse, and artist Maxfield Keck's BAS reliefs of transportation and industry carved into the building's facade. "The Cincinnati Union Terminal is more than a mere terminal," Grieve wrote. "It is a work of art embodying all that is finest in the various fields of art and science known today." Despite its allure, there was no avoiding the fact that Union Terminal's fate depended on the popularity of trains as transportation, and by the time it opened, ridership was already waning. On the evening of its public dedication, there was at least one concern briefly voiced about the future of train travel. During a dinner at Cincinnati's Netherland Plaza Hotel, former West Virginia Gov. John J. Cornwell delivered remarks that, while congratulatory and hopeful about Union Terminal's future, contained some straight talk that proved prophetic. "I should say the terminal came after the need to some degree had passed," he noted, "for the decline of more than 50% in railroad passenger business has left expensive passenger stations in this country standing as monuments to civic spirit and unfulfilled railroad expectations.
Driving down the long entrance road, Union Terminal stands out, instantly recognizable in the distance. Although clearly of another time, it remains imbued with the energy and vitality with which it was created. Large swaths of green flank the roadway, and lend an air of grandeur and importance that carries through as you park, past the elaborate fountain out front, and enter what is now the Cincinnati Museum Center. For a first-time visitor, the large lobby prompts an immediate moment of pause in order to take it all in. The concentric rings of the massive half-dome glow in shades of orange and yellow. Just below them, Reese's mosaic murals stretch from one end of the rotunda to the other in separate 22 by 110-foot sections. One depicts the history of the United States through people, from Native Americans to industrial workers of what was then the modern era. The other presents figures against a timeline of Cincinnati from settlement to the 1930s. The Cincinnati History Museum, the Children's Museum, the Museum of Natural History and Sciences, and the Nancy and David Wolf Holocaust and Humanities Center, along with the Cincinnati History Library and Archives and an Omnimax Theater, are all located here. Walk down one main hallway for a trip into Cincinnati history, including a massive model train display that depicts the city's downtown in the 1940s. Another hallway leads to a dinosaur hall, an immersive Ice Age exhibit, and a journey through a cave built inside the museum. Other treasures within the building include the Rookwood Ice Cream Parlor, formerly a tea room, and its tile installation crafted by Rookwood pottery artist William E. Henschel. Seeing it all is hours of fun, but it took years to figure out the building's best use. Once that was decided, operating expenses and later repairs that proved necessary to ensure the building's long-term survival created daunting new challenges. As early as the 1960s, it was becoming clear that Union Terminal's time as a train station was coming to an end. Ideas for other uses, some serious and others not so much, were bandied. In 1968, science exhibits were put on display, but they only remained a couple years. By the time of Union Terminal's last day of operation, June 28, 1972, just two trains came through the station. It wasn't long before threats to the building began to appear, along with a grassroots effort to save it, including a song called Save the Terminal, recorded by then-mayor of Cincinnati and future talk show host Jerry Springer. In 1974, a decision to make way for double-decker freight trains led to the demolition of the station's 450-foot-long concourse, which held 16 Reese mosaics depicting industrial workers as well as the artists' large mural of North America. The mosaics of workers were relocated, but the map could not be. The station's grand rotunda was saved, but for what purpose nobody was sure. Then, talk of raising the building began to circulate due to the liability of such a large vacant space. The Cincinnati Union Terminal Company was seeking $1 million for the property. If we can't sell it, we've got to tear it down, Cincinnati Union Terminal Company lawyer John Hudson said in a United Press International article that appeared in the June 19, 1974, edition of the Coshocton Tribune. The cost of maintaining it and the taxes are just tremendous. If it can't be sold, it's got to be disposed of. A year later, the city of Cincinnati paid $1 million for the 15-acre site, and $2 for the building to find a new use for Union Terminal. It heard pitches from three developers, including the Columbus-based Joseph Skilkin Organization, which pitched an entertainment and shopping concept it referred to as Oz. People will come into the Center Rotunda, where we'll have an ice skating rink a la Rockefeller Plaza, then company secretary Steve Skilkin, detailed in a report on the Associated Press wire that appeared in the January 8, 1978, edition of the Lima News. Around the rotunda area will be a lounge, fast food shops, a fine steak restaurant, a crepe restaurant. The development opened in 1980 as a shopping center with 40 stores. All but one tenant had moved out by 1985. Just as Union Terminal faced a period of uncertainty, it got a second life via pop culture in a most unexpected way. In September 1973, when the Hanna-Barbera cartoon Super Friends appeared in the Saturday morning lineup, the headquarters for Superman, Batman, Wonder Woman, and the crew looked just like Cincinnati's landmark train station. The resemblance between the superheroes' headquarters and Union Terminal was anything but coincidence. Cincinnati-based Taft Broadcasting Company owned Hanna-Barbera from the late 1960s through 1992. In 2009, Hanna-Barbera background artist Al Jumeur said during an interview with the Cincinnati Inquirer that when he sent his sketch for The Hall of Justice to the network for review, it had more windows, but they changed its design to more closely resemble the Cincinnati landmark. In the long run, I hated that building, Jumeur told reporter Alex Shebar for the March 25, 2009 article. The way it's designed, it was not easy to draw. I had nightmares about that damn building.
Super Friends ran from 1973 through 1985, and while the show evolved, the Hall of Justice remained, making Cincinnati's landmark, visually synonymous with truth, justice, and the American way, with legions of superhero fans, even if they wouldn't make that connection for years to come. Such goodwill didn't hurt as plans progressed to find a new permanent use for the structure. In 1986, Hamilton County voters approved $33 million in funding to turn Union Terminal into a cultural center. In November 1990, the Cincinnati Museum Center opened and marked the beginning of the building's life as one of the city's cornerstone attractions. Amtrak restored rail service to the building in summer 1991 and still operates there today. In 2004, county voters approved a levy to cover operating costs and capital repairs, and then approved an extension 5 years later. But that wasn't the end to the challenges. The ultimate threat facing Union Terminal was time. In 2014, the National Trust for Historic Preservation named it one of the 11 most endangered historic places in the United States due to deterioration, water damage, and mechanical needs that carried a staggering cost of $212 million to fix. That same year, Hamilton County voters approved a quarter-cent sales tax increase over 5 years to generate $170 million toward that repair bill. The Cincinnati Museum Center closed in July 2016 and reopened in November 2018 with a repaired and renewed building and experience. Superman still has a place here too. When director James Gunn's new Superman movie came to town in summer 2024, Union Terminal was one of the filming locations. A flag bearing the seal of the city of Metropolis was spotted over the Cincinnati Museum Center on July 18, 2024, leading many to reason that the Hall of Justice makes an appearance in the film, which is set for a July 11, 2025, release. As Robert Thompson, director of the Blyer Center for Television and Pop Culture, told the Cincinnati Inquirer for its 2009 story about the connection between Union Terminal and the Hall of Justice, the building's relative anonymity on a national level made it appealing for the superhero realm. It also explains our continued fascination with it. Someone knew of a great building with a wonderful visual look that reeked of the power and the energy it was designed for, Thompson said. It also wasn't overused like, for instance, the Chrysler Building. It wasn't a cliche. End of article. Meet the man in search of Ohio's biggest trees. Mark Duerth's Big Trees Ohio social media accounts have built a large audience by sharing gargantuan discoveries across the state. Article by Kim Schneider. This is the tree that started it all. A massive white oak Quercus alba that's easily 250 years old. Mark Duerth, outfitted in khaki shorts, hiking boots and a tape measure, looks like a Lego minifigure standing underneath the white oak's sprawling canopy, its branches reaching out and up toward the sun. Located in Lorain County's Columbia Reservation, the towering tree measures 83 feet tall and 225 inches in circumference. It's breathtaking to look up under the white oak's sweeping arms, seeing a crystal-clear blue sky, and thinking about all the lives that have gazed upon this tree. These moments out in nature are what Duerth lives for. As the organizer of the Ohio Bigfoot Conference, the 54-year-old Columbia Station resident has spent plenty of time hiking throughout Ohio, searching for the hairy, human-like creature. During those outings, he also felt a kinship with the trees surrounding him. After encountering this white oak, he started Big Trees Ohio in 2017 as a social media volunteer group that is dedicated to documenting Ohio's big trees. Now, he's in the process of turning Big Trees Ohio into a nonprofit organization focused on educating people about big trees and helping those who have them on their property to care for them. My true passion is to be in the woods and to learn about the history of Ohio's forest land, says Duerth. I'm the kind of person who hikes all over the state, every forest preserve that I could find and even little city parks, just checking out what's around. And in my travels, I'd always stumbled upon big trees. When we think of big trees, we tend to imagine the giant redwoods and sequoias in the Pacific Northwest and throughout Northern California. But there are plenty of large trees that are rooted right here in Ohio, ones that deserve to be preserved and cared for, and that can teach us a lot about the world around us. Back in 2013, Duerth started posting photos of the trees he'd come across on his personal Facebook page. Soon his followers began asking about each tree, where it was located, what kind of tree it was. After a few years of growing interest, he started Big Trees Ohio's social media accounts, benbig.trees.ohio on Instagram, and Big Trees Ohio on Facebook, and the interest only bloomed. By May 2023, those accounts had a combined total of almost 50,000 followers. Today his email inbox is full of notes from Ohioans letting him know about interesting trees throughout the state.
a 73-foot-tall chinkapin oak Quercus muhlenbergi in Kansas, Ohio, that was struck by lightning in 1978, or a Perry County American sycamore Platanus occidentalis that clocks in at 351 inches in circumference and is more than 114 feet tall. Sometimes someone will have a huge tree in their yard, and they'll also have a photo of the house in 1909 with the tree next to it when it was first planted, says Duerth. It's cool seeing those historical references. In addition to sharing the information he collects on social media, he also passes along any big tree data to the Ohio Division of Forestry's Big Tree Program, which locates, measures, and records the largest tree species in Ohio with the help of volunteers. Trees that are the biggest of their kind in the United States receive the special designation of National Champion Big Trees from American Forests, a conservation organization based in Washington, D.C. Since he started looking for big trees, Duerth says he's identified 5 national champions in the state of Ohio. When he's visiting a tree, he typically starts by measuring the tree's circumference. At least 200 inches in circumference is a good barometer of a large tree. He also gathers the tree's height and the spread of its crown, or how far its branches stretch. And while he can easily rattle off the names of trees, oaks, hickories, sycamores, maples, magnolias, and Osage orange, he took the time to learn about each species. He read books and watched YouTube videos on tree identification. He also spent time with arborists such as Alistair Reynolds of the Ohio Department of Natural Resources. I'd go in the field with him and learn firsthand. Learn the leaf and bud identification, says Duerth. The best tool you can ever have is being in the field. If you have something you're not sure about, then you can look at twigs, buds, leaves, and fruit, and you'll learn how to identify rather easily and quickly. While many of the trees he features are in public spots like parks, some are on private property. For those, Duerth doesn't have any qualms about knocking on someone's door to ask about their tree. I have a background in sales, so when it comes to networking and talking to people, that's just a natural attribute I have, he explains. I'm not afraid to knock on anyone's door asking to look at their tree. And typically, they're kind of shocked at first. Then I explain that I just want to photograph it and measure it for its beauty. But not everyone appreciates the splendor of large trees. He's come across his fair share of trees that have fallen or been damaged due to factors like weather, development, or human interference. He recently checked in on a former national champion, a pin oak Quercus palustris, located on private property in Olmsted Falls. After a snowplow struck the pin oak's trunk this past winter, someone came out with a chainsaw. Now its branches are gone, leaving behind sawed-off limbs and a truncated trunk. This is the sadness of stupidity, Duerth says. It's heartbreaking. The goal of turning Big Trees Ohio into a nonprofit will help Duerth take his passion for big trees even further. He envisions a YouTube channel, offering free tree cleanups, and being an advocate for cities to plant Ohio native trees such as American beech, oak, tulip tree, hickory, black cherry, and American basswoods. I always tell people, you are the ambassadors of these big trees, Duerth says. These are trees that have stories. I will teach you how to keep them clean and how to maintain them. As of right now, Big Trees Ohio is funded by Duerth, who also crisscrosses the state giving lectures on Bigfoot and big trees. Since starting Big Trees Ohio, people have frequently messaged him looking for ways to make financial contributions or offer support, and becoming a nonprofit will allow him to accept people's generosity. And there's plenty of ground to cover, says Duerth, who spends about 3 or 4 days a week scouting trees across Ohio. Since starting Big Trees Ohio, he has found thousands of big trees that were undocumented by the state. I guarantee you there's probably another 10,000 waiting to be found, he says. There's opportunities everywhere to see big trees, and they become forgotten if people don't say something about them. End of article. Aroy Nebenshu's Toledo No. 1 Takes Flight. Article by Nathan Havener. When it comes to famous Ohio flyers, Aroy Nebenshu isn't usually part of the conversation. Yet the Lancaster native made his mark piloting airships during the early days of flight. On June 30, 1905, surrounded by a crowd of onlookers at the Toledo Fairgrounds, Nebenshu took off in his new airship, Toledo No. 1. Navigating the air at a height of a mile, Roy Nebenshu made the first perfect flight with his airship, the Cincinnati Post reported in its June 30, 1905 edition. Toledo No. 1 lifted off at 9 a.m., and Nebenshu was able to maintain perfect control at all times. Nebenshu manipulated the ship with perfect ease, and as it gradually grew in spectators' sight, it was evident that he would make his landing, in spite of the strong headwind against him, the article noted. The pilot then landed Toledo No. 1 atop the Spitzer Building, as easy as if it were stopping from a trolley wire. Nebenshu dismounted and received the congratulations of those on the roof. He then moved the ship over to the Huron Saint side of the building, re-entered the cage, and sailed gracefully away, according to the report.
the Newspaper Enterprise Association distributed a column, Nabinshu penned, that detailed his airship's construction. It ran in June 30, 1905, editions across the country. In the column, he explained that Toledo No. 1 held 7,000 cubic feet of hydrogen gas and measured 58 feet long and 15 feet in diameter. My engine, which is of my own invention, is a four-cylinder, 8-horsepower gasoline engine weighing 75 pounds and drives the propeller approximately at 300 revolutions a minute, Nabinshu wrote. He estimated that under favorable conditions, the airship could reach speeds of 25 miles per hour. I don't know that the airship will ever become a commercial possibility, he noted, but I have my own opinion about it, and it is to demonstrate that the theories which have been followed by aeronauts are not mere dreams. End of article. Van Wert launches its Peony Festival. In 1932, the city held the first installment of this event, which was revived in the 1950s following a 14-year hiatus, and continues today. Article by Nathan Havener. Known as the peony capital of the world during the early years of the 20th century, Van Wert was renowned for the flowering blooms that filled the fields surrounding the city. But it wasn't until 1932 that the community's signature Van Wert Peony Festival was born. First hosted in the Northwest Ohio City on June 7 and 8, 1932, the celebration was organized by the Van Wert Garden Club. The festival took the form of a classic hometown extravaganza, complete with both a daytime and evening parade, dancing, and a musical performance. The festival became an annual tradition, until the outbreak of World War II caused it to be canceled in 1941. It took 14 years for the Van Wert Peony Festival to finally make its return in June 1955. Claire Miller, reporting for the Lima News, wrote in the newspaper's June 9, 1955, edition that the celebration was back, and in a big way. Dancing high school bands, fleecy floats adorned with beautiful girls, martial drill teams, strutting drum and bugle, corps, gaily bedecked automobiles, and finally, the dazzling spectacle of Queen Jubilee Shee's coronation. An estimated 100,000 visitors attended that year. Even a curveball from Mother Nature that meant there were few peonies during the 1955 celebration could not dampen the spirit of the revitalized festival. Early blooming this year left the community with a minimum of peonies, but didn't seem to deter from the beauty or the gaiety of the event, Miller noted, adding that several girls on floats carried bouquets of the flowers. While the festival endured periods of postponement over the years, it was resurrected again in 1992. These days, it has grown to include other attractions, but the classic events such as the Grand Parade, crowning of the Festival Queen, and garden tours remain. End of article. See Takashi Murakami, Stepping on the Tail of a Rainbow in Cleveland. A vibrant and thought-provoking exhibition of works by acclaimed Japanese artist Takashi Murakami comes to the Cleveland Museum of Art, May 25 through September 7, 2025. Article by Ilona Westfall. Dozens of colorfully robed figures clutch staffs and parchments in a row across the massive canvas. But the arhats, or Buddhist saints, depicted in the 9x32-foot painting, look as if they came straight from the pages of a modern Japanese manga. The painting, 100 Arhats, is one of roughly 70 paintings and sculptures in Takashi Murakami, Stepping on the Tail of a Rainbow, at the Cleveland Museum of Art, May 25 through Sept. 7. It's a perfect example of Murakami's trademark tendency to blend traditional Japanese art and themes with more modern ones like anime, manga, kawaii, and internet culture. He's constantly taking ideas from the past and casting them through a contemporary paradigm and finding analogies between the past and the present, says Emily Liebert, curator of contemporary art at the Cleveland Museum of Art. So, the work looks intensely contemporary, but the ideas are so informed by history that he knows that you're always sort of looking at multiple moments. While much of Murakami's work is seemingly cheerful with smiling cartoon flowers, vivid colors, and his now iconic Mickey Mouse-like character, Mr. Dob, the pieces in this exhibit were made as an escapist response to the trauma of three historical events, the atomic bombings of Hiroshima and Nagasaki. During World War II, the devastating 2011 Tohoku earthquake and tsunami, which triggered the Fukushima Daiichi nuclear accident, and the COVID-19 pandemic. Works featuring Mr. Dob reflect this through his wildly differing expressions. Mr. Dob, who is considered the alter ego of Murakami, has these intense transformations that result from extreme emotions, Liebert says. And critics have interpreted the transformation of the character as a metaphor for society in response to trauma. Another way Murakami links the past to the present is through a life-size reproduction of Japan's Yumedono, or Hall of Dreams, an octagonal monument to Shotoku Taishi, an important figure in Japanese history, religion, and culture,
who is believed to have the power to relieve suffering. Visitors to the exhibit can walk inside Murakami's recreation of the building in the Cleveland Museum of Art's soaring atrium to view four new paintings inspired by the city of Kyoto before entering the main part of the exhibit. I think visitors to this show will have a chance to explore how, after shared historical events and trauma, art can address crisis, healing, and outreach through escapist fantasy, Liebert says. End of article. Pyramid Hill Sculpture Park and Museum introduces soundscapes. Starting June 20, 2025, this outdoor arts destination in Hamilton launches an immersive audio experience for summer visitors. Article by Darcy Zudell. This summer, Pyramid Hill Sculpture Park and Museum is turning up the volume on wonder, inviting visitors to slow down, tune in, and hear the park like never before. Kicking off with a sunset solstice celebration on June 20, Soundscapes at Pyramid Hill debuts six immersive audio journeys inspired by the park's rolling hills, sculptures, and natural beauty. In a collaboration with the Cincinnati-based arts and wellness nonprofit, The Well, Soundscapes combines art, nature, and sound in unexpected and moving ways. Featured artists completed their sound recordings at The Well, perfecting the sound that matches the included sculptures. Each audio experience is geofenced to its exact spot in the park. Whether you're wandering past a sculpture, under blooming dogwoods, or deep in the woods along a trail, you'll be able to hear the piece exactly where it was inspired from. The June 20 launch event, The Longest Day, runs from 5 to 9:30 p.m. and celebrates the summer solstice with live experimental music, guided meditations, charcuterie picnics, and a communal sunset salutation to wrap up the night. Soundscapes will also remain digitally available through November 2027, giving plenty of time for a return trip. Pieces in Soundscapes include Eclipsody, Transmission from the Veil, a heart-stirring composition by Sonia and Daniel that captures the magic of the April 2024 total, Solar Eclipse, as well as Talon Silverhorns Under the Dogwood, a flute meditation influenced by birdsong, the wind, and the spirit of his Shawnee ancestors. End of article. Cincinnati exhibition explores why these late 1800s French artists focused on food. Discover how art helped reframe France's national image in the face of war and unrest. Farm to Table, Food and Identity in the Age of Impressionism runs June 13 through September 21, 2025. Article by Lucas Yang. Have you ever questioned where the food on your table comes from? Over 150 years ago, French artists wondered the same thing. Farm to Table, Food and Identity in the Age of Impressionism, a new exhibition at the Cincinnati Art Museum, collects more than 60 paintings and sculptures from late 1800s France. The show explores ties between food, national identity, and art, and runs June 13 through Sept. 21. Following France's defeat in the Franco-Prussian War in 1871, the Prussian siege of Paris cut off the city's food supply, leading to a brutal winter filled with starvation and hardship that resulted in political and social upheaval, including brief rule by the Paris Commune, a revolutionary socialist government. What you have is a France that is very much questioning who and what it means to be French, says Peter Bell, curator of European paintings, sculpture, and drawings at the Cincinnati Art Museum. They thought they were the dominant culture and dominant country in Europe up to that point. As a part of rebuilding that fractured identity, Bell says artists depicted food production and consumption, a historical point of pride for French culture. Images of farm workers, like the portraits of Julien Dupré, acquired heroic qualities. They're part of this national identity. The story of how the strength of France comes from the countryside, and the agricultural products that go into making the great baguettes and brioches that everyone enjoys in the cities, Bell says. At the same time, country and city met in real life too. Due to post-war population influx into Paris, the city expanded rapidly, causing metropolitan and agricultural spaces, and the people within them, to converge. Victor Gilbert's paintings of Paris's Les Halles marketplace show the fruits of that process. Gilbert is really delighting in depicting this abundance of produce, Bell says. All the different segments of society coming together and interacting around them. There's this woman in a fur stole talking to someone who was probably a serving woman in a restaurant or a kitchen, as they're choosing their cuts of fish. Fittingly, the exhibition is divided into two gallery spaces representing production and consumption. On the production side, visitors can find images of labor and land, from Rosa Bonheur's evocative paintings of livestock and fields to Jean-Baptiste Carpeaux's bronze statue of a female winkle picker, otherwise known as a snail harvester. Meanwhile, other works juxtapose dining practices throughout the period, with images of rat butchering during the Siege of Paris, displayed one room over from paintings of sumptuous feasts held just 15 years later.
Artists can be some of the most eloquent critics of social systems, Bell says. The exhibition weaves together the politics of creating both art and food. A painting by James Tissot shows the Paris Salon, France's prestigious annual state-sponsored exhibition. On Vernissage, or Varnishing Day, the day before the salon opened, the accepted artists put a last layer of varnish on their paintings and attended a lavish banquet held by the state. Tissot depicts artists at the feast, including legendary sculptor Auguste Rodin, dressed up and sitting with their wives. Other artists took a defiant approach. The show features a still life created in prison as an act of protest from Gustave Courbet, a realist painter imprisoned by the French state for his part in the Paris Commune. Visitors can also see works from impressionists like Vincent van Gogh and Claude Monet that were largely excluded from the Paris Salon. These paintings used abstraction and stylization to capture the feeling of their subjects rather than perfect replication. With such a universal theme like food, my hope is that it makes it easier for the visitor to take themselves back into that moment in time and think about the conditions around the artists, around the subjects in the paintings, Bell says. Bell describes the exhibition's time period as, in many ways, the beginning of modernity. When we look at one of the paintings of two people having dinner at a cafe, it looks like what we do now, Bell says. End of article. Celebrate over 50 years of art and community at the Boston Mills Art Fest. This summer, 2025, the Boston Mills Art Fest brings 2 weekends of fine art, food, and festival fun to the heart of this popular wintertime destination. Article by Lucas Yang. For more than half a century, some of the finest artwork in the nation has gathered to grace the green summertime slopes of the Boston Mills Ski Resort and Peninsula, and this year is no different. Celebrating 51 years in 2025, the Boston Mills Art Fest runs June 28 and 29, and July 4 through 6, with exclusive preview celebrations on June 27 and July 3. Across the 2 weekends, a total of 300 artists from over 35 states will exhibit pieces in 18 different mediums, accompanied by live music and a selection of food and drink. This is our biggest summer event every single year, says Jake Campbell, general manager of Boston Mills, Brandywine and Alpine Valley Ski Resorts. It really brings the community together. We get to bring back a lot of our staff from the winter season and then have a relationship with the artists and the guests that come back. The festival, which was developed by the owners of Boston Mills and prominent Akron sculptor Don Drum, has seen a lot of change since its inception in 1974. Boston Mills Art Fest was originally dominated by watercolor and plein air artists, and, due to the Renaissance festival craze of the late 1960s and early 1970s, saw artists dressing up in costume to sell their wares. George Witten, the current director of Boston Mills Art Fest and a former exhibitor, first got involved in 1975, and remembers those early years of the popular event. When Art Fest began, the tents were a lot smaller, they were like circus tents. And in bad weather, the center pole would be banging up and down in a huge windstorm, Witten says. Today, the tents are all modern and there are no poles in the middle of the grounds. The venue is perfect. But what hasn't changed, and what transformed the event into a long-standing community tradition, is the camaraderie that keeps artists, visitors, and resort staffers coming back each year. There's a couple artists that we still have that have been doing the show since its inception, Witten says. They always tell me we've got the best crew. If it rains, they take care of things. We have artists that come every year from all over, because this is like a mecca. You meet all your friends here. While Art Fest exhibitors no longer dress up in costume, their creativity and passion remains palpable. Before the show, a jury of award-winning artists sift through thousands of entries to select outstanding work in each of the 18 medium categories, which include painting, sculpting, ceramics, jewelry, photography, computer art, and much more. On the hospitality side, Boston Mills offers a special preview party experience the night before each festival weekend begins. Guests can purchase tickets for an all-inclusive package of live music, craft drinks, and a catered buffet from Market District, with everything from bacon-wrapped Andouille sausage to strawberry chantilly almond cake. After the previews, regular festival days run from 10 a.m. to 5 p.m., chat with artists, enjoy live music from different acts each day, and peruse a range of food and drink options at the cafeteria during this festival that is brimming not just with art but with heart. You're just coming home, Witten says. You know your way around the valley. You know your way around the park and the patrons, the people that you meet. End of article. Ohio Butterfly Guide. Naturalist Jim McCormick shares a dozen common species to keep an eye out for, and where to find them this spring and summer. Article by Christina Smith. There's something enchanting about a brightly colored butterfly flitting by and daintily landing on a blooming flower. Across Ohio, there are plenty of opportunities to catch a glimpse of different kinds of these delightful insects.
nearly 140 species of butterflies, from the large vivid varieties to smaller, moth-like types, have been recorded here. Although their caterpillars require specific host plants, nearly all adult butterflies feed on flower nectar, making them easier to find than you might think. If you did a quick search, you would find mountains and mountains of poetry on butterflies, and all of it's flattering, says Jim McCormick, co-author of Gardening for Moths, a regional guide. They're probably easily the most popular group of insects. They're out in the day and around flowers. Everything people like is there. McCormick, an accomplished nature photographer, spent 31 years with the Ohio Department of Natural Resources as a botanist and working on special projects involving animals. He shares 12 butterfly species found in the Buckeye State, their distinguishing characteristics and where to look for them. Black swallowtail. The black swallowtail is unique for the distinctive yellow stripes on its black wings. It also has vivid blue dots along the bottom of its wings and two orange dots. It can be seen across the state from April through October and does not migrate. Common buckeye. This brown butterfly is known for its large faux eye spots and little orange dots and bars on its wings. Scientists theorize the eye spots are meant to distract predators and cause them to strike the butterfly away from its body. Common buckeyes are seen throughout most of Ohio in open areas but prefer areas of soil without much vegetation. Monarch. Ohio's most recognizable butterfly, the monarch, is one of the easiest to spot. This orange and black butterfly has a 3 to 4 inch wingspan and is seen across Ohio from May through November. The monarch migrates thousands of miles to Mexico each fall. Its population is declining, but you can help by planting milkweed, the plant its caterpillars eat, clouded sulfur. This yellow butterfly flies low over open areas and, in the fall, congregates in hayfields with alfalfa and clover. It has one of the longest flight seasons of any Ohio butterfly and is seen from mid-March into early December. It does not migrate. Its folded wings are all yellow, and its unfolded wings, which span up to 2 inches, display brown tips. Great spangled fritillary. This orange, brown, and black butterfly can be seen across Ohio from mid-May through October. Violets are its host plant, and with 28 species of violets across the state, Ohio is a perfect place for it to thrive. These butterflies are easy to find and frequently stop at a variety of flowers. Eastern tiger swallowtail. This large butterfly is similar in size to a monarch and is seen throughout the state from late March through mid-September. Its brilliant yellow and black wings, marked with bright blue streaks and orange spots, make it easily identifiable. It leaves its offspring in Ohio over the winter to hatch in the spring, while it migrates to the southern United States. Coral hairstreak. This adorable butterfly is brownish-gray with orange and black dots under its wings, and black and white striped antennae. It is found in most of Ohio from June through August, in overgrown clearings, fields, woodland borders, meadows and roadsides covered with weeds. Silver-spotted skipper. This butterfly might be Ohio's friendliest because it tends to land on people. 25% of butterflies are skippers, which are similar to moths. This one is easy to identify because of its namesake big silvery splotches under its wings. Its wingspan can reach 2.5 inches, making it bigger than most skippers. Red Admiral. This black, red, and white butterfly is native to Ohio, but also has populations that migrate from southern states, at times making its numbers here incredibly abundant. It is found across the state from early April through the end of October and has a wingspan of 1.75 to 3 inches. Red Spotted Purple. The red-spotted purple prefers the forest, which can make it less likely to be noticed. It also likes parks and gardens. It tends to be more blue than purple, and has brilliant blue open wings. Its folded wings are black with blue and orange spots. They can be seen here from early April through the end of October. Spring and summer azure. These two little blue butterfly species are nearly identical and ubiquitous throughout the state. The easiest way to tell them apart is when they are seen. Spring azure are spotted March through May, and summer can be found June through September. Their wingspan is about an inch, and their wings are completely blue. Morning cloak. It's difficult to miss this conspicuous butterfly when its wings are open with its deep velvety purple, bordered with gold and marked with blue spots. When the wings are up, though, they mimic tree bark. Morning cloaks eat rotten fruit and tree sap, allowing them to be out in cold weather. They are most often seen from early March through late October. End of article. Ohio's National Park, How the Cuyahoga Valley Was Saved. In 1974, the federal government protected a serene stretch of nature now known as Cuyahoga Valley National Park. It was part of a movement to bring parks to people and set in motion work that continues today. Article by Vince Guerrieri. In the spring of 1974, U.S. Rep. John F. Seiberling appeared before the House Subcommittee on National Parks and Recreation to make
an impassioned argument for the preservation of a portion of the Cuyahoga River Valley, and he knew time was not on his side. Cyberling, a member of the family that founded Goodyear Tire and Rubber Company, and a Democrat first elected to Congress in 1970, represented a Summit County district that was still largely rural, but was also quickly being reshaped by the rise of commercial centers and suburban sprawl. As Cyberling addressed the congressional hearing on March 1, 1974, construction was already underway for a new sports arena in Richfield, with Cleveland Cavaliers owner Nick Miletti seeing the area's potential for growth. The Richfield Coliseum opened several months later with Frank Sinatra taking the stage. Despite the progress heralded by such a project, Cyberling hoped to illustrate how much stood to be lost. For untold generations, the Cuyahoga River and the land in the valley it runs through had been a vital natural resource. Indigenous people relied on the river for drinking water and crop irrigation. As time went on, the river became vital to economic development, first as canals opened the interior of the state to trade, and later as the rise of industry saw factories being built along the banks of the river. By the latter half of the 20th century, Cyberling feared that the valley's identity as a place of natural beauty was in danger of being decimated. With its magnificent cliffs and woods, waterfalls and meadows, it is a pastoral wonder, a quiet haven away from the nearby bustling cities, Cyberling said in the statement he presented to the House subcommittee. It is also a historic treasure, a reminder of our cultural roots and the earth which brought us forth. Truly, it is an experience that must be saved and shared for future generations. The idea was met with resistance from some local officials who were unhappy about a park taking land off the tax rolls, but Congress passed the bill creating what was to be called the Cuyahoga Valley National Recreation Area, 32,000 acres along 22 miles of the Cuyahoga River, in December 1974. Despite his own objections, President Gerald Ford signed the bill into law just before the end of the year. That foresight forever changed the trajectory of Summit County by creating what is today its most notable and accessible natural attraction. In 2000, Republican Congressman Ralph Regula, who had been instrumental in the original effort to garner federal protection for the land, shepherded through a name change for Cuyahoga Valley National Recreation Area. The newly christened Cuyahoga Valley National Park was now in the company of destinations like Yosemite and Yellowstone, some of the first places in the United States, set aside for the enjoyment of all. It was also the start of a new story about what the land contained within Ohio's only national park can and should be. Artifacts found in the Cuyahoga Valley indicate that humans were living there not long after the glaciers that carved out the Great Lakes receded around 10,000 years ago. Over the generations, these indigenous people advanced from nomadic hunter-gatherers to farmers who used water from the Cuyahoga River to irrigate their crops. The Cuyahoga is one of the biggest rivershed in northern Ohio, says Brian Redmond, an archaeologist and emeritus curator of archaeology at the Cleveland Museum of Natural History. It's a floodplain, and floodplain soils are really rich for agriculture. Around 1650, Redmond says, indigenous people began moving out, and in the 1700s, other Native American tribes such as the Wyandot and Ottawa moved in. The valley containing the Cuyahoga River ultimately became part of the Northwest Territory for the new United States, and in 1803, part of Ohio. 7 years later, Jonathan Hale, a brickmaker from Connecticut, bought 500 acres of land sight unseen from the Connecticut Land Company, which had sold many spots throughout the valley as part of the Connecticut Western Reserve. That property remained in the Hale family until 1956 when it was bequeathed to the Western Reserve Historical Society, which today operates Hale Farm and Village there. Contained entirely within the boundaries of Cuyahoga Valley National Park, the living history destination includes 8 historic structures built by the Hale family, and another 24 moved to the property in order to preserve them. In 1825, the same year the Erie Canal opened in New York as a connector between the Atlantic Ocean and the Great Lakes, the Ohio legislature authorized the construction of the Ohio and Erie Canal, linking the Ohio River in Portsmouth to Lake Erie. Traveling 308 miles, it ran through the middle of what is now Cuyahoga Valley National Park. Visitors can learn about that era at the Canal Exploration Center in Valley View. Those who want to explore the historic road on foot, or by bicycle, can do so.

0: all of which operated in the Cuyahoga Valley. When the Cleveland Orchestra needed a summer home in the 1960s, it built an amphitheater not far from Riverview Road that was completed in 1967. Today, Blossom Music Center is contained within Cuyahoga Valley National Park, and still hosts the orchestra's summer series, as well as a slate of nationally touring musical acts. Taking in the stillness of Beaver Marsh or the roar of Brandywine Falls on a summer morning, it is still tough to imagine that a place like Cuyahoga Valley National Park exists in the shadow of two cities known for tires and steel more than peace and quiet. Wildlife abounds here, from the beavers that have found a new home in a marsh that was once the site of a salvage yard, to the great blue herons that build their enormous nests in treetops along IRA Road, to the turtles that sun themselves on logs and pools of water that collect along the route of the Ohio and Erie Canal. Since the Cuyahoga Valley received its designation as a national park in 2000, an ever-increasing number of travelers have found their way to it, many on a quest to visit the 63 national parks that dot the United States from the coast of Maine to the mountains of Alaska. But the true impact of Cuyahoga Valley National Park, and where it still holds more promise to be realized, is with those who live closest to its now approximately 33,000 acres. It's been remarkable to me to watch the evolution of the community and the visitors, and how much they appreciate this place, says Lisa Petit, who has been with the park since 2000 and was named superintendent of Cuyahoga Valley National Park in 2021. We did not fit the mold of a national park. We were a different kind of park, and we still are. It was the region's proximity to Akron and Cleveland that inspired its preservation in the first place. The effort was born as part of the Parks to People movement of the early 1970s, aimed at establishing parks in or near urban areas for people who might not be able to travel to the large national parks in America's West. Federally protected recreation areas were also established in the New York metro area and in San Francisco. Although the National Park federal designation received in 2000 increased the visibility of the Cuyahoga Valley, there is still work to be done in making it a resource for all, according to Deb Yandala, CEO of the Conservancy for Cuyahoga Valley National Park. The organization is one of the largest groups of its kind for a national park, with a budget of $8 million, a membership of 4,000, and a staff of 100. Our visitation isn't completely reflective of the region, Yandala says. The park is close to the city but doesn't connect with urban residents as much as it should, and we're working on that. The park remains a work in progress ecologically too. Today, the Cuyahoga River is touted as an environmental success story, but when Petit started at the park, things were different. We were Cuyahoga Valley National Park along the Cuyahoga River, and we did everything we could to discourage people from even touching the river, Petit says. These days it's not uncommon to see kayakers paddling on the river, and efforts in recent years, including the removal of the Brecksville Diversion Dam near the Station Road Bridge, have been aimed at further returning the river to a more natural state. In 1985, the park purchased the Craichy Dump, a former auto yard that required a massive cleanup, which was completed in 2020. The park faces similar issues with the Brandywine Golf Course and Peninsula, which closed in 2018. The Conservancy purchased the course in 2022, keeping it from potential redevelopment, and later formally sold most of the land to the park. Most every old golf course before the EPA existed used things that you don't want in the soil, Yandala says. It's quite a process. We've had many truckloads of soil taken away. The park and conservancy are now seeking input for the best use of the golf course property. Petit says that these projects also provide an opportunity to revisit the park's mission after a half century of existence, and bring it closer to the spirit of the 1970s movement that aided in it being set aside in the first place. We have a fairly big hurdle to jump still, Petit says. We were put here between Akron and Cleveland for a reason, and we still haven't reached those inner cities, especially in Cleveland. One of our primary goals is to make good on our promise. We're a park to some people, but we need to be accessible to all people. End of article. This concludes today's readings from Ohio Magazine. Thanks for listening, and have a great day.
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0: 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Again, that's Anthony Griffin at 216-658-4675. Staying Connected. The Staying Connected group is a monthly meeting held for 6 months for clients that have completed the Vision of Success program. Staying Connected gives clients additional opportunities to hear from speakers and receive ongoing support from their peers who are sharing similar experiences. 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
1: The Atlantic, December 2025, Part 2. The article is entitled, "The Missing Kayaker, What Happened to Ryan Borgwatt?" by Jamie Thompson. On the afternoon of Sunday, August 11, 2024, a few hours after attending church with his wife and three children, Ryan Borgwatt, a 44-year-old carpenter, left home with his kayak, tackle box, and fishing rod, and arrived at Big Green Lake, one of the deepest lakes in Wisconsin. The Perseid meteor shower was expected to peak that night, one of the best times of the year to see shooting stars. Stargazers could glimpse dozens an hour, golden streaks that appeared to fall from the constellation Perseus. About 10 p.m., Ryan pushed the kayak into the inky black water. He slid past the water lilies and cattails and headed toward the lake's deepest part, near its western end. It was so dark he could barely see beyond the kayak's nose. Above him, the night sky sparkled. The day of disappearance. A little after 6 o'clock the next morning, Matthew Van Kolk, chief deputy of the Green Lake County's sheriff's office, kissed his wife and daughter goodbye and stepped out of his Victorian farmhouse. Van de Kolk, 47, was second in command of the department. Just back from a week's vacation, he was hoping for a quiet day to catch up on paperwork. As Van de Kolk pulled into the two-lane road, he alerted dispatchers that he was signing in for duty. Then he drove the roads he had traveled since he was a boy, across prairies ripening with sweet corn and soybeans, gently sloping fields that met blue sky at the horizon. Green Lakes County's 19,000 residents are predominantly white, church-going, and Republican, many of them farming or working at gas stations and grocery stores, restaurants, and lakeside resorts. To Van de Kolk and the other deputies, Green Lake was a place where people knew their neighbors, compared tractor sizes, and valued common sense above book smarts. Although murders were rare in the county, deputies handled traffic crashes, child abuse, burglary, fraud, but at a much lower volume than in big cities. They also handled calls more typical of the rural Midwest, trespassing coyote farmers, hunters, missing snow mobilers, pickup trucks that had fallen through ice. Deputies knew many of the people they detained. Arrest Frank for DUI on Monday, and you might find him ringing you up at the dollar store register on Thursday. It wasn't Mayberry, but it was close. Many of the sheriff departments had grown up in the area, the older among them driving tractors and milking cows. All of them knew how to skin a deer. All of them had chased suspects into cornfields, a reliable way to evade arrest in Green Lake. As Van de Kolk headed to the office, he heard deputies on the radio talking about a kayaker who had gone missing on Big Green Lake. A woman had called 911 at 5:24 a.m. to report that her husband had not returned home the previous evening. He had last texted from the lake where he had gone to fish and stargaze. Around 5:45 a.m., deputies had driven to the public boat launches, searching for the family's minivan, a gray Grand Caravan. In a back lock at Dodge Memorial County Park, a deputy spotted a car fitting that description. He tried the handles, all locked. He peered inside with a flashlight, looking for a note, clothes, anything. He saw a water bottle with "Dad" written on it. He walked around the car, looking for signs of damage or evidence of a struggle. Everything appeared intact. Van de Kolk pointed his pickup truck toward the lake, known for a color that could shift from deep forest to nearly jade in different lights. Formed by the retreat of ancient glaciers that left a hole 7 miles long and 2 miles wide, Big Green Lake is 236 feet deep at its cold, dark center. Large muskies, prehistoric-looking fish with canine-style teeth, lurk there. Vanderkolk had spent years on the lake trying to catch one. The shore is lined with multi-million-dollar homes, many of them owned by wealthy out-of-towners who swell the county's population each summer. About once a year, someone drowns. Because of the depth, bodies are hard to find. Two deputies were searching the lake in a 21-foot Boston Whaler. Around 6:30 a.m., they pulled alongside a fisherman who had said he had spotted a kayak floating upside down near the middle of the lake. They sped that way, slowing as they caught sight of a kayak, its back half submerged. They flipped it over to see if anyone was trapped beneath. Nothing. One of the deputies marked the exact coordinates. Then they towed the kayak to shore. Vanderkolk pulled into the parking lot where Sheriff Mark Podol had recommended they gather. He stepped out of his truck and walked toward the lake glittering in the morning light, a thousand diamonds flickering back at him. Detective Sergeant Josh Ward sat in his car near the water and called the kayaker's wife, Emily Bortwalk. She answered quickly, sounded worried. Emily told the detective that Ryan had left their home in Watertown about an hour from Big Green Lake around 4:45 p.m. the previous afternoon. He had driven the family's minivan to a friend's house to pick up wood pellets for his stove. Before setting off, he had mentioned that he might drop the kayak in the water somewhere on his way home, attached an enclosed trailer with the kayak. He told Emily over the weekend that he wanted to fish on Big Green Lake, which would be roughly on his way. Emily told the detective she had texted Ryan the previous evening. She forwarded screenshots of their exchange. At 10:12 p.m., Emily had written, "Night, love you." About 15 minutes later, she texted again, telling him that their older son, 17, was spending the night at a friend's house. 5 minutes later, Ryan texted back, "I may have snuck out on the lake." "Emily, that would have been nice to know. I was beginning to wonder why you weren't home." Ryan apologized, but then added, "Temperature is perfect." "Emily, nothing new. I should be used to it by now. So many nights I have no idea where you are when it's late." Ryan, "The meteor shower is awesome in the dark." Emily asked Ryan to turn on his location sharing in the Life 360 app, which he did. "Emily, again, no communication. Would have been nice to know." Ryan, "I'll work on this communication thing." "Emily, it sucks going to bed not having any idea where you are. Just saying." Ryan told Emily he had forgotten his paddle and was instead using a fishing net. "Emily, no paddle is dumb." Ryan, "I love you. Good night." "Emily, night. Love you too. Be safe." Ryan, "I'll start heading back to shore soon." Emily, "K." After his last text at 10:49 p.m., Emily said she fell asleep. When she woke around 5 a.m., Ryan still wasn't home. Emily texted him at 5:12. "Where are you?" ? Then at 5:16 a.m., "Babe?" ? To Sergeant Ward, Emily seemed earnest and cooperative. No, Ryan didn't have any mental health issues. She definitely didn't think he was suicidal. He was an experienced kayaker as well as a decent swimmer. Ward asked Emily to send him screenshots from the Life 360 app, which showed Ryan heading northwest toward the center of the lake and then moving eastward. After that, the app showed him taking a hard 90-degree turn north. At 11:55 p.m., his trail stopped. Ward wondered if Ryan had an accident trying to paddle with a fishing net. Deputies had blocked off part of Dodge Memorial County Park and were asking fishermen to keep an eye out. In the lot, they parked the county's mobile command center, a large RV with computers and air conditioning, along with a trailer that carried a search drone and had a big outdoor television on one side. deputies watched live footage from the drone as it flew across the lake. Chief Deputy Van de Kolk spent much of the day standing on the bow of the Boston Whaler, looking into the water. It was so clear that he could see at least 10 feet down. Unless Ryan had gotten tangled in the weeds near shore, Van de Kolk felt confident they'd find him. The Life 360 app and the location of the minivan and the kayak had provided clues about where to look, but Ryan might have tried to swim to shore and gotten tired along the way. In the dark, disoriented, he could have headed in any direction. If Ryan had drowned, his lungs would have filled with the water, sinking him to the lake bottom. He'd remain there until his decomposing body built up enough gases to float back to the surface. In aquatic rescue parlance, this is known as the pop. The depth and the water temperature determine how long it takes for the body to pop to the surface, anywhere from days to weeks. Below a certain depth, however, pressure prevents gases from building up and keeps the body from rising. If Ryan had drowned any place deeper than about 100 feet, he might remain in Big Green Lake forever unless divers or sophisticated sonar equipment were deployed to find him. As Ward updated Emily throughout the day, he could tell she was struggling to get her mind around the idea that her husband was never coming home again, that she'd be raising 3 children alone. She was fiercely religious and had begun to say things like, "Ryan loved the outdoors. If he had had to meet God, that's the place I would have picked for him." At sunset, when the sheriff's deputies called off the search for the night, when Emily asked Ward how long they would continue searching, he sensed she was worried that they would stop too soon, leaving her trapped in a sort of purgatory, trying not to hope but still hoping. They resumed at daybreak around 9:30 a.m., A fisherman called to say that he had hooked a fishing rod while trolling in about 20 feet of water. It was the same area where Life 360 had shown Ryan's 90-degree turn north. Sergeant Ward sent a picture of the rod to Emily. She showed it to her younger son, who often fished with his father. He confirmed that it was his dad's. Around 2:30 p.m., another fisherman alerted deputies that he had found a tackle box floating near the Heidel House, a resort on the lake's northeastern shore. A deputy retrieved it and brought it to the mobile command center. Ward opened the gray box. The stench of rotted catfish bait filled the air. The deputies, observed fishermen, leaned in to study the lures, to see what kind of man the tackle box belonged to. His was a random assortment, the stuff of Walmart value packs, including the clip-on bobber balls that amateurs use. They also saw 2 sets of keys and a brown wallet. Ward removed the wallet, flipped it open, and found a driver's license. He read the name, Ryan Borgward. Judging by the fact that the kayak was found approximately 3/4 of a mile northeast of Ryan's last known location, and that the tackle box had shown up farther northeast, about where they would have expected after 2 days of drifting, the deputy's best guess was that Ryan had fallen out of the boat, picked the wrong direction to swim, and drowned. Deputies discussed whether to enter Ryan as a missing person, which would have triggered checks in state and federal database to see if he had been in contact with authorities in other jurisdictions. They decided against it. Ryan wasn't a missing person. He was somewhere in the lake. Green Lake County Sheriff Mike Podol believed that the best hopes of finding Ryan was Keith Comican, a search and recovery expert who lived a couple of hours away in Black River Falls. He arrived within a few hours, driving a Denali pickup truck, hauling his 22-foot search boat. He believed he would quickly find the kayaker, partly because he knew Life 360 data to be extremely accurate. He drove to the area of the lake where the last signal had come from and lowered his towfish, a 4-foot-long, 65-pound device that emits sound waves which bounce back from the bottom of the lake to create an image the way an ultrasound captures pictures of an unborn baby. Cormican had spent thousands of hours studying sonar images that looked like the desertscapes of Mars and could quickly discern if a tiny blip was a log or a body. Cormican and the sheriff's deputies spent that afternoon traveling back and forth across the lake at about 4 miles an hour as if mowing a lawn, pulling the towfish on a cable behind them. The sonar produced video of the lake bottom, which Cormican squinted at on a small screen. Every so often, deputies would think they had seen something significant, a round object that looked like a head, and Cormican would quickly dismiss it as a rock or a beer can. Several times, when the deputies were especially convinced that they had found a clue or a body part, Cormican lowered his underwater drone, which retrieved the object with a mechanical claw, confirming his assessment. Once, in the late afternoon, Cormican pointed out a sonar image that looked like an arm and a leg. Word traveled quickly across the lake that they may have found the kayaker. Cormican lowered his drone, navigating it through the water with a remote control, and moved in for a closer look. It was a forked log. By the end of the second day, Cormican was puzzled. He had driven the search area dozens of times. With a lake bottom as clean as Big Green's, the kayaker's body should have been easy to find. Cormican told the sheriff he was expected in the Green Bay the next morning for another water recovery mission, but he promised he'd come back in a few days. Before they expanded their search area, though, Cormican recommended that the sheriff take another look at the kayaker's history, just to make sure he's not drinking margaritas on a beach somewhere, Cormican said. 5 days after the disappearance. On Saturday, Sergeant Ward went to meet Ryan's wife and children at their one-story ranch house on an acre of land in Watertown. Emily greeted him with a warm smile. She introduced Ward to her parents and children, who sat on a couch and chairs in the living room. Detectives had already scoured the couple's social media, trying to get a sense of who the Borgward family was. Emily taught first grade at a Lutheran school. On Facebook, she had shared her recipe for coleslaw orzhov salad with toasted almonds and dried cranberries, displaying a photo of how she had packed it in Tupperware for the coming week. She posted about baking homemade chocolate chip scones, gardening, and laundry. Whoever invented the delay time feature on my washing machine is my favorite person this busy week. Set the timer now and my laundry will be ready for the dryer when I wake up. Emily, who was 44, described Ryan, her husband of 22 years, as a family man, a devoted father. He was a volunteer firefighter who served as an usher at their Lutheran church. He owned a woodworking shop where he built custom cabinets and furniture. He did not drink much. Emily said Ryan rarely had the time to himself and had probably been craving some solitude on the lake. Ward asked if the family had any financial issues. Emily said Ryan did seem stressed out about money at times and complained about not making as much as he had liked. He said he had recently accumulated some credit card debt, the details of which she did not fully know. Ward asked the family about Ryan going out onto the lake so late without a paddle. Did that strike them as odd? Not at all, the family said. Emily's father said he believed Ryan had a attention deficit disorder. His son-in-law often lost track of things and started projects that he didn't finish. Emily's father didn't say it in a disparaging way, more like, that was just Ryan. Ward asked to speak with Emily alone so he could inquire about their marriage. Ryan was not good at communicating, nor was he good at gauging how long a task would take to complete. Ward asked if he had had any recent health issues or medical procedures. Emily mentioned that he had gone to the hospital 6 or 7 weeks earlier for a reverse vasectomy. She said he had ended up being part of that 2% who had pain after the original procedure. Warren asked Emily if he could look at Ryan's laptop, and she readily provided it. Came away with the sense that the Borgwards were solid, decent people. The time he spent with them had strengthened his determination to keep searching because they deserved a proper goodbye. 6 to 52 days. Cormenkin kept expanding his search area. It was a tedious work, lowering the towfish into the water, driving slowly, returning home at dark with nothing. He got tired of Big Green Lake. Every time he left town, he hoped not to return. Then Sheriff Podol would call and tell him how nice the Boardwork family was and how Cormenkin was their only chance for closure. And he would climb back into his truck and return to the lake that did not seem to want to give up its dead kayaker. At the sheriff's office, Sergeant Ward had hung a color-coded map of the lake on the wall. He had highlighted in orange any areas that were less than about 80 feet deep. If the kayaker had drowned in those spots, he already would have surfaced. The deeper parts of the lake, highlighted in pink, were Cormenkin called the hot zone. Day after day, Ward and Cormenkin went out onto those parts of the lake, crisscrossing them to capture images from multiple angles. Cormenkin didn't find everyone he searched for, but he found most of them. He had recovered his first body in the 1990s, after two men who had been drinking tried to swim across a Wisconsin pond. One disappeared along the way. Cormenkin, then in his 30s, put on a wetsuit and a scuba mask and tethered himself to his older brother Bruce, a volunteer firefighter in Black River Falls. Groping through the muck with his hands, he found the body in about 10 feet of water. It was terrifying, but also gratifying, to bring closure to the family. To find the bodies of those who drown in Wisconsin's more than 15,000 lakes, searchers used to drag a large grappling hooks across lake beds, but this technique disfigured corpses. The gruesomeness of it bothered the Cormenkin brothers, so they assembled a volunteer dive team and worked to devise better methods. In 1995, an emergency page went out in Black River Falls. A father had drowned while canoeing in Robinson Creek with his daughters. On the third day of their search, as Bruce waded into the water holding a safety line, feeling for the man with his feet, swirling currents swept him away. When rescuers were able to reach Bruce, he had been too long without air. By the time they got him to the hospital, he was beyond saving. They took him off life support the next day. He was 40, with a wife and two children. Keith Cormenkin drew some consolation from not having to leave Bruce's body in the cold river unclaimed. The experience deepened his commitment to his work. He now understood viscerally that the ritualized ways we say goodbye are essential for processing grief. Cormenkin closed his landscaping business, invested in cutting-edge sonar equipment, and bought a boat. In the years since, he's become one of the world's most sought-after water retrieval experts, pulling the dead out of lakes and rivers from Romania to Panama to Nepal. Searching Big Green Lake for so many days, Cormenkin was asking himself, why can't I find this guy? Am I losing my touch? He'd awake at 3 a.m. and click through his sonar images on his computer, zooming in on every speck. What haunted Cormenkin was about finding drowned bodies was the faces, eyes opened unnaturally wide, mouths frozen with what Cormenkin could only describe as the fear of God. But for him, the one thing worse than finding drowned bodies was not finding them. 53 days. On Friday, October 4th, 2024, Chief Deputy Van de Kolk was steering the boat while Cormenkin monitored the equipment. The leaves were turning. Before long, the lake would freeze. The whole town seemed weary of the search. Many residents were beginning to think the body would never be found. He's not in the lake, the retired guys who gathered at the local coffee shop each morning kept saying. Sheriff's deputies, feeling defensive about the time and money they were spending, would tell people that the family needed closure. We're going to keep looking, they said. Navigating along the surface, Van de Kolk maintained a constant speed as the boat moved north to south in a grid pattern. The towfish needed to stay 15 to 20 feet from the bottom to capture good images. driving too fast and the towfish would rise too high, too slow, and it might hit the bottom. Any miscalculation would leave gaps in their search and potentially damage a $60,000 piece of equipment. Later that day, the men returned to shore. Cormacan had spent 20 days on the lake. "I've searched this lake like I've never searched another body of water," Cormacan told the sheriff. "You've got to start looking elsewhere." 56 days. The following Monday, Sheriff Podol declared that it was time to investigate new angles. Detective Jeremiah Hansen reached out to the Mid-States Organized Crime Information Center, a group of 9 states that shared law enforcement data, and asked for a historical record of every time someone had searched Ryan's name during a traffic stop, for example. If Ryan had been involved in any criminal activity in another town, the report should reveal that. When Hansen received it, he sent a copy to Ward. Ward saw some recent entries that made sense. A number of searches after Emily, Ryan's wife, had called 911, but an additional entry caught his eye. Canadian authorities had searched Ryan's name at the Detroit-Windsor Tunnel, an underwater highway that connected Detroit to Windsor, Ontario, at 12:30 a.m. on August 13, 2024, the day after he had disappeared. That was odd. Ward talked with a U.S. official at the border, asking him if he knew why Canadian authorities had run Ryan's name on that date. The official said he'd look into it. Ward hung up and sat in the silence for a few moments. He and Hansen walked down to Podol and Vanderkolk in the chief deputy's office. "You guys are going to want to sit down," Ward said. Then he told them that Canadian officials had searched Ryan's name on August 13th. "What?" the sheriff said. "His name was run at the Canadian border the day after he disappeared," Ward said. He watched his colleagues absorb that moment. "Well, holy shit," the sheriff said. Vanderkolk slammed his fist on the desk. "Motherfucker, it's been almost 2 months searching the lake." Vanderkolk took this the hardest. Weeks earlier, he had told Ward not to enter Ryan as a missing person, which might have triggered the search earlier. He started cursing so loudly that the sheriff had to tell him to calm down. Still, they all knew that someone in Windsor had searched Ryan's name shortly after he had disappeared. Maybe a police officer there had simply been curious about the case and looked him up, or maybe someone had stolen Ryan's identity. Vanderkolk contacted an agent with ICE who told him that Ryan had obtained a passport in 2017. Ward texted Emily and asked if she knew where her husband's passport was. A couple of minutes later, she texted Ward a picture of it. It had the same number as the one Ryan had been issued in 2017. Then ICE told Vanderkolk something new. Ryan had reported his passport as lost or stolen around April 30, 2024, about 4 months before he disappeared. A replacement passport was issued on May 22, 2024. That was the passport that had been run at the Canadian border. Detective Hansen kept calling an official who worked at the border, hoping to learn if it was actually Ryan who had crossed there, not someone else. "Dude, please," Hansen implored, pleading for any information. The officer apologized, explaining that he wasn't authorized to say anything. "But if I were you," he told the officer before hanging up, "I'd stop looking in the lake." 8 days. On October 9, 2024, Podol and Ward met with Emily. The officer still didn't know exactly what had happened, but they were growing more convinced that Ryan had duped them and they had found it harder to believe that he could have pulled it off alone. Had Emily been in on it? Around 11:30 a.m., as the men took a seat in Emily's dining room, they noticed a painting hanging on the wall, which appeared to be an image of Jesus and Ryan holding hands as they walked together along the water. "You've got to be kidding me," the sheriff thought. "We've got some information we're going to share with you," Podol told Emily. "It's very important this information stays right here at this table." Emily nodded. "We're changing the direction of our investigation." "What?" Emily asked. We don't believe Ryan is in our lake. Emily looked confused. What? She asked again. We believe Ryan is still alive. The men studied Emily as she absorbed this information. Her face turned pale. They worried that she would pass out. Warning her that what was about to say might be hard to hear, the sheriff told her that they believed it's possible that Ryan had faked his own death and abandoned his family. He felt as if he could read Emily's feelings as they passed across her face. Relief, then confusion, then anger, then doubt. Tears slid down her cheeks. I don't know what's worse, him dying or knowing that he's alive, she said. Ward and Podal had the same thought. She's not faking this. What about our kids? How could he do that to them, she asked. Was my marriage really that broken and I didn't know? Her disbelief seemed to be growing. Ryan would not do that to us. Podal turned and told Emily what they had learned about the passports and the Canadian border, but acknowledged that they did not know where her husband had gone, or if he was actually still alive. This is what I need you to do, he said. You cannot say anything to anyone. They didn't want to suggest publicly that Ryan had deceived everyone until they knew for certain, and a media circus would make their investigation more difficult. I will do whatever you need, Emily said. The sheriff worried that in asking her to carry on this secret alone, he was imposing an impossible burden. What about the church, she asked, the officers prepared to leave. What about all the people who prayed for him? About an hour later, Emily sat in the auditorium of her older son's high school for the annual talent show. A piano medley filled the room as her son stood on stage beneath the spotlight, holding a microphone and singing a duet with another student. Emily had driven to the school in a fog. She'd considered not going, but her son was expecting her, and how would she explain her not being there? She had taken a seat in the auditorium, struggling to mask her emotions behind a cheerful mom look. After the teens hit the first verse of the chorus, "Ain't No Mountain High Enough," the crowd began to clap to the beat. Emily felt sick. She had grown up in Lutheran schools. She had spent her days teaching first graders. Raise your hand, be polite, Jesus loves you. She lived in a concrete, simple world where Tuesday follows Monday and 2 + 2 = 4. She thought back to the morning she had learned that Ryan had disappeared. She had been awakened by their puppy and had been annoyed at Ryan, who had gotten up early with the dog like he was supposed to. She thought about the look on the face of her older son as he arrived home early from a sleepover that morning, having been told that there was a family emergency, to find a patrol car in the driveway. The teenager was crying, hugging his sweatshirt to his face. "Mom, what's going on?" he asked. "Buddy, your dad is missing," she told him. Family and friends had crowded into the house as they waited for information. By nightfall, Emily had accepted that Ryan had drowned in the lake. A devout Christian, she believed that Ryan's death must have been a part of God's plan and that he was now in heaven. As the search stretched on for days, then weeks, Emily had kept her cell phone near, waiting for news about Ryan's body. Along with managing her own grief and that of her children, she was taking on the task her husband used to do, paying the bills, making sure the garbage cans got to the curb. Every time she felt overwhelmed, people showed up to help. A retired deputy police officer mowed her lawn every week. Several dozen volunteer firefighters from the station where Ryan had worked came over to trim trees and stack wood. How was she going to explain to them that she was not a grieving widow, but what, a spurned wife? A dupe? That night, after the talent show and dinner and homework, Emily lay awake in bed, unable to sleep. The peace she had felt, surrendered herself to God's plan, had been replaced with a cold unease. She struggled to believe that Ryan would have willingly abandoned the family. Had he gotten himself into trouble? Something sinister on the dark web? Maybe, she thought, He had sacrificed himself to protect her and the children. Whatever had happened, Emily knew, she could no longer attribute it to God's plan. This had been her husband's choice, the actions of a mortal man, one locked in what she could only assume was a terrible battle with temptation and sin. At the sheriff's office, Detective Hansen opened Ryan's laptop, which Emily had given them. Hansen, the department's digital forensic expert, quickly found evidence suggesting that Ryan had deleted his browser history the day before he disappeared, a huge red flag. He sent the laptop to a state lab. Poring through gigabytes of data on the hard drive, an investigator at the lab found documented labeled bank questions. The first question read, "From the U.S. to my new bank account in Georgia, what is the most common way people do this?" Another document appeared to detail Ryan's exit plan. He had listed the number for a burner phone as well as an old and new email accounts. He'd switched to a new account with Proton Mail, an encrypted service based in Switzerland, a smart move for anyone trying to elude detection abroad. Executing search warrants on Proton is much harder than on U.S.-based services such as Yahoo. Hansen prepared search warrants for each email address, phone number, and credit card number he found on the laptop. Among Hansen's discovery was a Robinhood trading account, which allowed Ryan to buy and sell cryptocurrency. Hansen learned that Ryan had been flagged by the platform for regularly sending funds to a Russian cryptocurrency exchange, about $20,000 between March and May of 2024. Hansen also received a copy of the lost passport form Ryan had filed in April, on which he claimed that he had probably lost his during a basement cleanup. Making false statement on a passport application is a felony punishable by significant prison time. So is insurance fraud. And Hansen discovered on January 16, 2024, Ryan had applied for a $375,000 life insurance policy. It sure looked like Ryan had taken out the policy while planning to fake his death. When further digital sleuthing revealed that Ryan had flown from Canada to France on the night of August 13th, Hansen contacted the FBI agent assigned to the U.S. Embassy in France, who was able to confirm that Ryan had landed in Paris but did not know where he had gone from there. Back when everyone assumed Ryan was still at the bottom of the lake, Emily's mother, going through his computer to help her daughter pay bills, had discovered that about $80,000 in credit card debt that Emily didn't know about. She, along with Ryan's mother and stepfather, had decided to secretly pay off the debt and not tell Emily. Ryan also owed money to his mother and stepfather. But perhaps the most notable discovery, this one made by a state investigator Hansen was working with, was this. In the spring of 2024, a few months before he disappeared, Ryan had been exchanging messages online with a woman named Ekaterina Vladislavnova, who went by Katya. In one message, she said, "Good luck. I kiss you very hard." In another, she said, "I just want to be with you." "Katya," Ryan responded, "I promise to you that I will love you for the rest of my life. I want no one else. I want to share a life only with you." 80 days. For 3 weeks, Emily kept quiet about what her husband had done, though the tale seemed to grow more sordid every time the sheriff called. She had learned about the woman abroad and deducted the real reason for the reverse vasectomy, a procedure Emily had driven him to, as she struggled to absorb these terrible truths. Not being allowed to tell anyone made her feel lonelier than she ever had. The last week of October had been particularly hard. School and community fundraisers had raised more than $6,000 for the search for Ryan. Emily asked Sheriff Podol what she should do about the donations. "Don't say anything," he told her. "Just go with it." Emily told him she needed someone to talk to. Later that week, on Thursday, October 31st, Podol sat with Emily for 90 minutes at her church, explaining to two pastors what was really going on with the investigation. One of the pastors, who had prayed from the pulpit for Ryan, looked confused, a Bible in front of him on the table. The sheriff told him they couldn't tell their congregants. "I'm not telling you to lie," the sheriff said. "You just can't say anything. Treated me the way he did those last days, helping around the house, watching a movie together." "Okay, I'm going to tell you why he did that," Podol said. "He wanted to get out of a divorce. He wanted you to remember him, how he was on those last days, so you would have good memories of him. Then he was going to move on with his life." "In my book, he's a piece of shit," the sheriff continued. "I apologize," he said, turning to the pastors, "but he is." This concludes part one of the article, The Missing Kayaker. Part two will be continued in the next reading.
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3: Greetings. This is Timberly Priest. It's my pleasure to read for you today from the February 2024 edition of Vanity Fair. Barbarians at the Glades. Palm Beach, long a sleepy bastion for the leisurely elite, is straining under the weight of an influx of MAGAs with money, COVID exiles, and Gen X newbies. And don't even get them started on West Palm. Continued. Trump would be the first to say that the infusion of new wealth is good for business. And if there is one clear beneficiary, it's Palm Beach's charity. Make robust displays of largesse and it smooths your social entree. Helps demonstrate to the IRS you are legally domiciled here and acts as a balm when you've annoyed the neighbors with your excessive construction. Around these parts, charities have been the recipients of windfalls that, in earlier times, would have been tied up in cultural institutions in the Northeast. As with everything else in these echelons, there is a competition for who can give with the most. For philanthropists, lavishing millions, especially when they first arrive, is their version of baking cookies for the new neighbors. Case in point, Citadel's Griffin donated $20 million to the Norton Museum of Art. Howard and Wendy Cox gave $20 million for the Cox Science Center and Aquarium. Hedge funder John Paulson gave an unspecified amount to the charity du jour, the Phipps Ocean Park. Some institutions up north typically raise hundreds of thousands at their galas. By comparison, the Norton benefit cleared $3.8 million last year. Even European aristos, always in search of ways to meet the running costs for their castles, have been drawn by potential donors on the island, choosing to launch their charity events here. This month, the Duchess of Rutland isn't relying on the plaza for her inaugural gala for the American Friends of Belvoir Castle. She'll be at, where else? The Breakers. That's where the money is. Next year, who knows? Such affairs may be held at some of the other hotels and resorts that are popping up like beach umbrellas. For instance, Germany's Oetker family, which owns the Bristol in Paris and the Hotel du Cap Eden Rock in Antibes, is partnering with the London-based property tycoons, the Rubin brothers, to reboot the old Chesterfield, which will soon open as the Veneta. And Russian-born developer Vlad Doronin, owner of the prestigious Amin Resorts Group, bought a South End hotel property last year under his OKO banner. The total? A vertiginous $147 million. Palm Beach has always been a matriarchy. The men may have made the dough, but the women run the show. Today, billionaire Beth Rudin DeWoody fills that role as the resident art empress. In the tradition of Henry Clay Frick, Manhattan's Frick, and Albert C. Barnes, Philadelphia's Barnes, DeWoody has been spending a lot of her spare time and spare change showcasing her enormous personal art collection. DeWoody, who'd vacationed in Florida since she was three, became an early convert to West Palm in 2000 when she purchased a home on the water. A little compound, she calls it, with a few extra houses so her kids could be there too. When I first bought it, she recalls, people were like, "You were so brave to go there," meaning the hinterlands beyond the harbors. A self-described obsessive collector, she fell upon the perfect location in 2008 for housing the 10,000 works by established and up-and-coming artists that she'd amassed. There were bargains aplenty in Florida back then, when the subprime mortgage crash burst the real estate bubble. A broker friend took her to see a sprawling 1925 Art Deco treasure in West Palm. Rudin converted it into a space to warehouse her collection, portions of which are displayed in themed rooms. Her venue, dubbed the Bunker, is not officially open to visitors, but droves in the know clamor for tours. It's been word of mouth, says DeWoody. It coincided with the renovation of the new Norton Museum and also with a bunch of galleries coming down from New York because of COVID. Gallerists galore have been hanging out their shingles, as have appraisers, art advisors, and consultants. Nick Hissom, casino magnate Steve Wynn's stepson, who grew up in Vegas and L.A., never thought he'd set up shop in Palm Beach. I moved here when I was 27, he says. I'm gay, and my partner was 22 at the time. You wouldn't generally expect two young gay men in their 20s to open up a gallery in Palm Beach. But in their last 3 or 4 years, so much has happened. I like the safety, the peace, the cleanliness. So if you want to make a lot of noise, West Palm Beach is just a 2-minute drive away. The arrival of COVID exiles has given rise to a new batch of New York City restaurants, like La Goulou, the wildly popular Le Bibliquet, and Harry's, an offshoot of the Wall Street favorite. Apparently, society swells from Manhattan to Montauk, crave nothing so much as familiarity, says one artist who frequents the town. They replicate in Palm Beach their cloistered environments from the Hamptons, the Upper East Side, Newport, Aspen, and elsewhere, going about their lives without a clue or even curiosity about others who are not like them, associating only with other people like themselves. Such folks are hardly homebodies. Coveted dining spots may help recreate a recognizable New York world and make people who can get the right table on a Friday night feel uber connected. But they can't compare with the one thing money still can't outright buy in Palm Beach, membership in a private club. With all of their cachet and community, clubs are as much a part of the island's DNA as palm trees and pink golf carts. To members, the clubs are shelters from the uncertain storms of déclassé civilian life, places where you don't need to worry about your performance in anything other than tennis. And unless you grew up stretching out on those ancient sun loungers, nibbling oyster crackers, and then running straight into the aqua blue, you'll never appreciate the strong bond of nostalgia that binds all these birds of a feather. Nor will you understand the lengths that this flock behind the 20-foot hedgerows will go to protect. 10 reference letters to get in, years on the waiting list, doors shut against the silent pleas of the new young northern hordes. Even so, the old guard holds firm, not out of pure prejudice, although there's some of that, or unkindness, though there's certainly jealousy toward those for whom the rising fees and initiation dues are mere pocket change, but ostensibly because they fear they will be crowded out. As Tufts Associate Sociology Professor Helen Morrow explains, private voluntary clubs are really about creating networks among the elite. So if there is contestation happening inside those clubs, it means the old moneyed elite is feeling status threat, both financially and culturally. The historically WASP institutions, the Everglades, Bath and Tennis, or B&T, and Sailfish Club, have been in existence for a century, more or less. They were notorious for their small number of Jewish, Black, and Brown members. Though many of those who belong, young and old, now profess shame and rage at that toxic past, it's a taint that can color the perception of the clubs in the eyes of the community and the world at large. A year ago, the Dean of Institutional Equity and Inclusion at Connecticut College stepped down amid an outcry after the school announced plans to hold a fundraiser at the Everglades. Traditional cultural conservatism still courses through some clubs along with the Sauvignon Blanc. That said, change has come incrementally. The ultra-buttoned-up B&T hosted nuptials for two women. And how is this ceremony treated by others in the inner sanctum? With no more than a shrug, according to members, who remark that as a family club, the idea of family values has altered over time. Family is the key. Often, legacies are shoe-ins, which perpetuates the same insularity. And the more the newcomers push to join, the more certain clubs enforce or raise the bar for entry. There is a new club, however, Carriage House, that specifically targets the new affluent Gen Xers. The owners, Brazilian-born interior designer Paula Bickford and her husband, Michael K. Bickford, a polo player and the CEO of a real estate investment firm. Finding there was nowhere in the vicinity that really offered the European sensibility they sought, they decided to pony up for two buildings, one designed by Misner, which was once owned by financier E.F. Hutton and Marjorie Meriwether Post. Although the Bickfords claim they're not trying to compete with the old line clubs, they are quick to note that more than 90% of their members are from Palm Beach. Opened in April 2022, Carriage House brings to mind those English upper-class haunts such as 5 Hertford Street and the Old Annabelle's, with over-the-top interiors that are fantasies of what 21st century posh might look like. Its grandeur is decidedly maximalist. Leopard print ceilings, plush fuchsia chairs, an emerald green banquet, and a wall covering inspired by an Indian elephant hunt. We use lacquer from a special place in Europe with no imperfection, Paula Bickford divulges. It almost reflects like a mirror. Strict dress code, jackets for men, no ripped jeans, definitely no sweats. It's not a cheap night out. The initiation fee is $250,000. For a dining club, there's no golf, no racket sports, no sailing. It's closed for half the year. Some who've joined also belong to B&T and Everglades. And the place has only 231 members, their ranks restricted by the town council. But all things are relative. The August Everglades purportedly sets new members back as much as $300,000 to join and another $25,000 or more per year. The entry fee for the private club at the Breakers? Reputedly a cool $450,000. The figures come from club insiders. Most club spokespeople either declined to comment or did not respond to requests for confirmation. Not everyone loves Carriage House. One frequent guest sniffs, "It looks so phony, like it was made for Instagram." But there are moments that really set it apart as the nouveau nighttime playground. In a much remarked upon incident about a year ago, 2 people were caught in flagrant in the bathroom, according to sources. Accounts differed. They were on the tile floor, with other patrons stepping over them on their way back to their tables. They were in a stall with the door, some speculate, left deliberately open. Around town, of course, people can't resist talking about it, but when asked, Bickford responds, "I'm a serious business owner. I'm not going to go into rumors." Whether on the floor, through the door, or sipping Veuve Clicquot La Grande Dame to the wee hours, the habitues of Carriage House frequent a club for a new Palm Beach. It may be ultra-rich, flamboyant, and occasionally indecent, yet people are dying to get in. And while it lacks the status of established clubs and the facilities that appeal to families, it has tapped into a class-conscious aspect of yore that is still very Palm Beach. Who can't get in is just as important as who can, and no amount of tennis courts can make up for the FOMO people feel when they aren't at the white-hot center of social graph. Palm Beach's future, however, will be written across the waterway. West Palm Beach, initially intended by industrialist Flagler as a community for his hotel workers, became, in the middle of the last century, a diverse middle and working class neighborhood. Then a 1980s crack epidemic ravaged much of downtown. Rejuvenation started in the 90s, but that too was stalled by the 2008-2009 recession. It wasn't until Related Companies, the real estate development group, started its massive push for grade A office buildings and condos that the area started to tick. Sean McPherson, the man behind smart boutique hotels like Manhattan's Marlton and Montauk's Crow's Nest, is creating a new hotel in the Nora, or North Railroad Avenue, district. He sees West Palm as a blank slate. "It's not codified yet," he emphasizes. "It's an interesting stew with enough elbow room for things to develop." If Trump is Palm Beach's most polarizing figure, then developer Stephen Roth is his West Palm equivalent. An octogenarian billionaire who in 2021 split from then 54-year-old Cara, his wife of 18 years, Roth is more responsible than anyone for WPB's growth. Referred to in turn as a visionary and a narcissist, sometimes by the same people, Ross and his related companies have 4.5 million square feet of property. Such growth has ushered in a flotilla of yoga studios and outdoor markets, gelato shops and floating tiki bars, community centers and medical facilities. There's even the sleek, bright line train, as chic in its way as old Flagler's, which shuttles premium passengers to Miami with complimentary Wi-Fi, attendance, and cocktails. Such progress comes with immeasurable costs. In have poured the young, hard-charging entrepreneurs, investors, hedge fund managers, and bankers who demand floor-to-ceiling water views, 24-hour doormen, and someone who will not just walk their poodles but take them to the vet. Out has gone the serene environs, courtesy of the destruction den. Out, too, have gone many laborers, small craft sailors, the leisurely commutes, the sense of a more humble patchwork community. Richard Wiles, a third-generation West Palm Beacher who is writing a book with the working title Jim Crow Today, Growing Up Black in Florida, is running to be a Palm Beach County Commissioner. According to Wiles, West Palm Beach doesn't have an identity. If you drive down Clematis Street, the main drag in town, lined with restaurants and night spots, you would think that the majority of people that live here are Irish, Italian, or Japanese. It's an internationally Caribbean city that does not in any way embrace the population that lives here, which may be a polite way of saying that de facto segregation is still central to the lived experience of many West Palm residents, especially the 47% who are people of color. That said, from Riles' point of view, many of the outward signs of bigotry are long past. When Riles and his daughter frequent Palm Beach Island, he says, "I have never been mistreated in all of the times that we have gone over and had dinner." In October, Palm Beach County approved a $200 million bond issue for affordable housing. Still, Riles expects that all the new development in time will push Black people out. Where else, he asks, can you live less than 2 miles from the beach? Gentrification, imperiling communities of color across the country, is playing out all the more dramatically in West Palm Beach because of the eye-watering investment rolling. Despite all that cash, Palm Beach, culturally, is a small town. Since the time it became a playground for wealthy WASPs, it has remained, at heart, a pleasure dome. So to those who complain about its dearth of intellectual heft, one can only say they didn't read the fine print. Palm Beach has forever been the insular resort its name advertises, no matter how many billionaires squish into its tiny hurricane-threatened seashores and waterways. Which reminds me of a scene I witnessed one afternoon at the Colony Hotel. Three women, two in leopard jumpsuits, emerged from their gold Mercedes and swiveled up to the side entrance, walking their tiny dogs and gesturing to their waiting suitcases, which might as well have been steamer trunks. Within an instant, a squad of pink-clad parking attendants clambered over to assist. But no dice. A silver Tesla had somehow locked itself in the driveway, and no one could come up with a way to move it. That says it all. Old Palm Beach has no idea how to take command of this new machine. End of article. Late bloomer. 30 years ago, after David Letterman decamped to CBS, NBC made a historic decision to give Late Night to a nobody, an oral history of Conan O'Brien's tumultuous and hilarious first year by Andrew Buss. If you tuned in to NBC at 12:35 a.m. on September 13, 1993, you witnessed late night history in the making. Jay Leno had inherited The Tonight Show from Johnny Carson in 1992, and a deeply pissed off David Letterman had decamped to CBS. That meant a new host for late night had to be found. NBC turned to Lorne Michaels, who tapped 30-year-old Conan O'Brien. When NBC announced the identity of the man who would take over their decade-old franchise, TV critics, audiences, and even Letterman himself had the same question. Who? O'Brien, now regarded as one of the best hosts in the medium, one who spent nearly 30 years on the air, had minimal on-camera experience when he landed the job. As he once quipped to a journalist who'd called him a relative unknown, "Sir, I am a complete unknown." To be fair, O'Brien had already been one of the era's sharpest comedy writers, working on Not Necessarily the News, Saturday Night Live, and The Simpsons, not to mention spending 2 years as the president of Harvard Lampoon. Those who witnessed his high-energy pitches in writers' rooms were already aware of how brilliant he was. Now everybody in every living room in America just had to agree. NBC suggested that Letterman not be mentioned in the inaugural episode on September 13th, but O'Brien knew that was absurd. He, his head writer, Robert Smigel, and his team found the perfect way to address this head-on. The cold opening found O'Brien walking down the street cheerily as everyone he encountered greeted him with a similar refrain, "You better be as good as Letterman." Then O'Brien retreated to his dressing room and, while whistling, prepared a noose to hang himself before a crew member informed him that it was time to go on. That's how Conan O'Brien introduced himself to the world. The opening let audiences know what they were in for. Silliness with splashes of intellectualism and edginess, plus a final coating of self-deprecation. It was a far cry from Letterman's beautifully constructed sardonic style or Leno's more traditional desk jockeying. It was a new show for a new generation. To mark the show's 30th anniversary, Vanity Fair spoke to O'Brien and many of those in his orbit about that wild first year. Lorne Michaels, executive producer, Late Night with Conan O'Brien. There was a group of us who wanted Letterman to host The Tonight Show instead of Leno. David decided to go to CBS, and I got a call from NBC president Bob Wright, who said that they were going to announce that I was producing the new Late Night Show. David Letterman, host Late Night with David Letterman. I remember in that overlap transitional period, there was so much attention to the change. Is he going to stay? Is he going to leave? In the beginning, it was kind of exciting. And then I soon sickened of the attention because I was unaccustomed to it. It really began to be superficial. And I felt my ego had been set on fire and I can't possibly stand it anymore. Michaels. Everyone who had been in late night was a baby boomer. I think it was, who do we know in the 28 to 35 group? We looked at a bunch of people and I talked to Conan about being the head writer on it. Robert Smigel, head writer, Conan O'Brien. Conan joined Lorne in the pursuit of finding the right host. He went out to dinner with various people. The more he did, the more he thought, these guys are great, but I kind of think I could do it. Lisa Kudrow, close friend of O'Brien's and early guest, Conan O'Brien. Conan was spending time looking for who the host would be. He knew he wanted to do a show that was not just celebrity interviews, but hosted by someone who knew enough and who read enough to ask intelligent questions of scientists or authors or other people, too. And I said, so it sounds like you want you. And he said, that would never happen. O'Brien had been thinking about what he wanted to do next in his career. The logical step was shifting from writing to performing. He told Michaels he was bowing out of the head writer role, and the network brass at the time continued to search for a host without him. Michaels, producer Jeff Ross, president of NBC's West Coast division, Don Ohlmeyer, president of NBC Entertainment, Warren Littlefield, and executive vice president of late night and special programming, Rick Ludwin, headed for the Hollywood Improv one night in April to scout talent. They didn't see anyone they were ecstatic about. The next day, they met in Ohlmeyer's office. Jeff Ross, producer Conan O'Brien. Lorne brings up Conan's name and says, well, Conan maybe could host it. And the NBC guys were going, you think? I remember Lorne turned to me, not knowing that I had never met Conan, and goes, you think? And I go, maybe. Then NBC said, can we test him? Lorne turns to me and says, Jeff, can we test him? And I was like, sure. Michaels. The more that I spent time with him, the more I started to see it. I thought he had the intelligence. In a small room, he was funny and fast. So I thought more and more that he could do it. Conan O'Brien. There isn't another person in show business who could have said, I have an idea. He's a writer on The Simpsons, but he's got a good look. And I bet in time, he'd be a good host. No other person in show business could have said that. Smigel. I was excited for him, but I was scared. I remember saying to him, man, that is a tough way to get on TV. I wasn't the best person to rev him up in that way. As much as I wanted him to make it, I just reacted honestly. But he said, if I get this, I really want you to be the head writer. With short notice, O'Brien's team managed to get Mimi Rogers and Jason Alexander as guests for his audition, and he won the crowd over when he told Rogers, people always say that it's tough to be a model. Turning a big crank is tough. The joke helped get O'Brien's support within NBC. O'Brien. The audition was fun because I had nothing to lose. The minute I got out there and there was an audience and I got to sit behind the desk, I loved it. It felt very much like linguine meeting marinara sauce for the first time. Smigel. After that, my confidence went completely in the other direction. Like, He's going to be enormous. I can't believe how big our show is going to be. O'Brien. You could say I had more confidence in that audition than I had in the actual show for the first year. Even though O'Brien had impressed NBC, they were still thinking about going with Gary Shandling instead. O'Brien. Lorne Michaels called me and said, "You're not going to get it. It's going to go to Gary Shandling. Shandling's going to do 12:30. I hung up and I just remember saying to Lisa Kudrow what I just heard, and I said, "Yeah, I don't see it. Gary's a peer of Dave's." And at the time, he was doing the Larry Sanders Show. He's getting all this critical praise for making this amazing show that satirizes the forum. I don't see him going in and doing Monday through Friday. Kudrow. I don't know how much we talked about it. I just knew you're trying to replace David Letterman. No one replaces David Letterman. You're no one. It can't be anybody that an audience would know. Sure enough, Shandling was out. The show went to the underdog. O'Brien. It is a moment that is seared in my memory. It is the day of a recording of a Simpsons episode. We're all sitting around a table when someone in the room said, "Conan, there's a phone call for you." And I went up and got on the phone, and it was my agent at the time, Gavin Pallone. And in a quiet, calm voice, he said, "You've got 12. Ross. I went out to lunch and my assistant handed me all my messages. And it's like Rick Ludwin, Lorne Michaels. The names made me look at this and go, "Oh my God, he got it." Letterman. I didn't know what he looked like. I didn't know what he sounded like. I didn't know anything about him. So my reaction to Conan behind that desk was similar to everyone's reaction, which was, "Now who is this? Why is this guy here? Who will be the real host?" Immediately after giving him the job, NBC had O'Brien rush to Burbank to appear on that night's episode of The Tonight Show so Leno could introduce him to America. The next task became figuring out what on earth the show would actually be like. O'Brien. We didn't have much time. I get selected in April and I don't really get to start working on the show until late May. Smigel. We idolized Letterman, which affected a lot of my approach. I was desperate to do anything Letterman didn't do. O'Brien. First, there was Carson. Then there comes, for our generation, Letterman, who is ironic. Then we thought, okay, what comes after that? It needs to be more cartoony. The performances can't be a wink and a nod. This has to be a new thing. This has to be postmodern. And I think what we ended up with was, it's got to have elements of SCTV and Pee-wee's Playhouse. We had all of these very strong, almost religious beliefs about what this needed to be. Smigel. I said, "Do we have to call it late night? Can it just be a brand new show so it doesn't feel like we're stepping into Letterman's shoes?" O'Brien. If it was late night with David Letterman and then we called it something else, maybe that would help lessen any comparisons between me and Dave. Smigel. I suggested Nighty Night. Conan liked that a lot because it felt appropriately silly for his personality. And then, oddly enough, Lorne Michaels came to us and had the same notion that we should change the name of the show. His idea was calling it Night Night, which I thought was better than Nighty Night because it wasn't silly in an alienating way. O'Brien. I remember us going and pitching this idea to Rick Ludwin. We say to him, "Okay, we don't call it Late Night because we'll be compared to Letterman. We call it Nighty Night or Night Night with Conan O'Brien." And then he just cut us off and went, "Well, let me tell you something. Late Night has been a very lucrative franchise for us. It has existed for 11 and a half years under David Letterman. We have three franchises. The Tonight Show, which began in 1955 and has had multiple hosts. We could see that happening with this franchise, Late Night. And there is no way in God's green earth that you are changing our franchise." In addition to Smigel, producer Jeff Ross became an integral part of the team. O'Brien. Jeff Ross is just a perfect producer for me. He's really good at making it happen. Jeff's heart beats once every 9 minutes. He works at that temperature that really helps him work with me and offset my madness. By early summer, they started filling out the writer staff with what now looks like a who's who of comedy. Smigel, Bob Odenkirk, Andy Richter, Dino Stamatopoulos, Louis C.K., Marsh McCall, Michael Gordon, Amir Gollin, and David Reynolds. Andy Richter, sidekick and writer, Conan O'Brien. I got a call from Robert saying, "Would you like to meet with Conan and maybe see about getting a job as a writer on the show?" And I said, "Sure." O'Brien. Andy and I met at a diner. He sits down opposite me, and I had ordered already, and the waitress said, "What do you want?" And he said, "I'll have a bowl of borscht." It was really hot outside, and he ordered a big bowl of beet soup. Richter, we just hit it off. It's a real joy when you meet a person who just wants to be silly and is into having fun. The people that I love the most in this business are people where that's their first priority. Like, yeah, we'll do a show and it will be good and everything, but first and foremost, we gotta have fun. O'Brien, I called Robert and I said, "Let's hire him." Robert said, "Well, he hasn't submitted a packet yet." And I remember wanting to hire him without him even submitting a packet. As a writer, Dino Stamatopoulos, writer Conan O'Brien. I submitted a bunch of comedy bits to Conan. I said, "I don't really want to work on this show, but I just want him to have those comedy bits without me being on the staff or anything like that." And then they hired me anyway. Schmeigel, Dino wrote the best packet that I've ever seen anyone write. He was a no-brainer, which says a lot because I love to agonize over every decision in my life. But Dino was the easiest hire we made. Stamatopoulos, I remember seeing Louis C.K.'s packet and getting really excited about it. Louis came in for an interview and I started congratulating him on getting the job way before he got the job. And he's like, "Don't do this. I'm just going to be disappointed." I'm like, "No, you got the job." Bob Odenkirk, I think Schmeigel trusted me to care about the show and maybe know Conan a little bit. More than a new writer would know him. I came to New York and I was here for 3 weeks in the early days. I saw some of the first test shows. Then I went back to LA and I would fax my ideas in. O'Brien, I look at the snapshot of the very first writing staff and now it looks ridiculous because we look like a barbershop quartet that would perform at Dwight Eisenhower's inaugural. It's super white and male. I think it's important not just to let it rest with, "Those were the times." Yeah, those were the times, but times change because people make them change. And you just have to be honest and say at that moment, that wasn't top of mind. It's a missed opportunity and that's our loss. I was glad we were able to evolve, but do I wish we had led the way? Yeah, that would have been awesome. Richter was lured into the sidekick role in fairly short order. Richter, Robert said, "Hey, could you just go down and sit next to him for a rehearsal? Just keep him company." Then as we got closer, he said, "Would you like to be the sidekick on the show?" I said, "Well, aren't we going to have like lots of different opportunities to be sketch players?" He said, "Yeah, yeah." I was kind of hesitant. I said, "I don't know. Maybe I just want to be one of the other performers and not be sort of nailed down to being myself." And he said, "Okay, well, think about it." And he left my office. And the second he was gone, I was like, "Who am I kidding?" O'Brien, it was so life-saving to have this funny person who I loved sitting next to me. I needed someone to play off of, and Andy is one of the funniest guys I've ever met. We're so different in certain ways. I run hot, he runs cool. I'm a hummingbird, and he's sort of more stoic. Another highly visible member of the team, drummer Max Weinberg, joined the show after running into O'Brien in Manhattan. Max Weinberg, band leader. My wife and I are walking south on 7th Avenue, and standing at the corner waiting for the light to turn, holding a paper bag in one hand, was Conan O'Brien. O'Brien, I'm walking to a drugstore, and I bump into this guy who looks like he works for H&R Block with his wife, and it's Max Weinberg. Weinberg, I said, "Hey, Conan." Max Weinberg from the E Street Band. "Congratulations on the show." We start talking on the corner. He doesn't cross the street. So I said, "By the way, what are you doing for a band?" He looked at me and said, "Well, we've got some ideas." And then he said to me, which is classic Conan, "Do you have any ideas?" I ask, "What are you looking for?" And he starts to describe. "We kind of want something that's very versatile, kind of cartoony, a little Warner Brothers, something different." And I said, "I've got just the idea." O'Brien, he said, "I could be your band leader." I thought, is he insane? Does he think he's going to get Bruce Springsteen and the E Street Band to be my band? I said, "Really? You think Bruce would be down for that?" "No, no, not Bruce. But I know these other guys." Weinberg. Eventually, I had 3 or 4 meetings with them. The music booker, Jim Pitt, calls me and goes, "We had a really great time meeting with you. We'd like to hear the band." And here's where it gets interesting. I never told them I had a band. All I did was tell them I had a great idea for a band. I hung up and I immediately got on the phone with every musician I knew. O'Brien. Our band was crucial because they made us look and sound professional. I mean, they showed up and blew the roof off 6A every day. Plus, they could start and stop on a dime. When the show debuted in September, it didn't take long for people to figure out that it wasn't Late Night with David Letterman. The first show featured John Goodman, Drew Barrymore, and Tony Randall. In addition to the cold open, the show had leg wrestling and a Louis C.K. bit called Actual Items that parodied Leno's headlines with comically fake newspaper clippings. It closed with O'Brien and Randall singing Idlewise as they cut to a nun and a Nazi crying in the audience. The reviews were not particularly kind, save for the New York Times, but the show benefited from the fact that the Chevy Chase show had gone on the air a week earlier and became the fall season's favorite punching bag. Stamatopoulos. The first episode aired and we all congratulated each other, like, whoa, we did it. Then we went, wait a minute, we have to do one every day for the rest of our lives. Smigel. Reviews that pissed me off the most were not reviews that didn't like the show, but ones that said we were ripping off Letterman. And it's like, you don't understand comedy at all. That's the last thing we're doing. Late night shows typically did comedy bits every evening, but more absurd humor drove O'Brien's show, from fake guests to random comedy inserts in the middle of interviews to recurring bits like in the year 2000. One of the most famous segments was done in the style of the 1970s animated series Clutch Cargo and found O'Brien pretending to interview politicians and celebrities while Smigel's lips moved absurdly in a still photograph purporting to be a satellite link. Smigel. I came up with In the Year 2000 for a sketch show in Chicago with O'Brien and Odenkirk in 1988. I thought, we'll make predictions about the future, and the joke will be it's nothing like how we picture the year 2000. Then I had forgotten about it, but when we were putting together this show years later, Conan said, what about that In the Year 2000 bit? That could work. Me and Andy could do that. And I wanted to have Conan interview celebrities and politicians as a performance piece. Then Dino just randomly in one meeting said, we should figure out a way to do Clutch Cargo bits. And I was like, let's do it with photographs of celebrities and do that instead of having actors come in. O'Brien, I loved how brave those writers were. They were all so young. I think for almost all of them, it was their first TV gig. And so the beautiful thing about that late night show is nobody knew what the rules were. Nobody knew what was okay to try. So we tried everything. Ross. Lauren said to me, you guys are going to try to do Saturday Night Live every night and you can't do it. Smigel. I had sort of a let's mess with the old talk show setup and just have things happen at any time during the show. One of my ideas was that I wanted to have fake guests come on in between two other guests. One week, O'Brien announced economist Woodrow Thomas on Monday night's show. Thomas was bumped Monday, but O'Brien promised that he'd be back very soon. He was then bumped Tuesday, Wednesday, and Thursday. When he finally appeared on Friday, he went off on O'Brien and became unhinged. Only thing is, there was no such person as Woodrow Thomas. He was an actor. O'Brien. In order to appreciate that joke, you'd need to watch all five nights. You have to be watching at 1:35 when we wrap up the show. This was a conceptual sketch that was meant for two people in America, and we didn't care. Smigel. I can only remember one thing that Lauren said. You're not doing that again. We did a character called Funny Joe. It was like a tribute to vaudeville. He would just keep singing, I'm gonna make you laugh, and then just do more and more degrading stuff to himself, like take a bunch of eggs and crack them in his crotch. O'Brien. I have sense memories, probably like PTSD. Like, I remember being in a hot tub with David Faustino from Married with Children. Now, why was I in a hot tub with David Faustino from Married with Children? I'm just thinking about anyone tuning in to any of this and being justifiably confused about what's happening. Jim Pitt. William F. Buckley was in the middle of an interview and Dino came out doing a bit called Skull Juice, where he was a vendor at a stadium and a sign said, Skull Juice, 10 cents. Conan said, oh, Skull Juice, I'll have one. And the whole bit is that he squeezes his head and contorts his face and white juice comes out of his mouth. O'Brien. We did a whole episode that was a takeoff on sitcom bottle episodes, where two cast members get locked in a meat locker or in a safe, and that's what the episode is. So we did an episode where Andy and I wander into a meat locker and it locks behind us, and we start having flashbacks. And then Jamie Farr came in and he had a flashback, but it was just to an episode of MASH that we played, I'm quite certain, illegally. Weinberg. It was all about experimentation. What works? What gets a laugh? It was wild. Unless it's embarrassing to my family, I would do anything. They used to say, have Max do it. He'll do anything. I was always the punchline. Conan said to me, your stuff's funny because you are a straight guy. You don't buy into the foolishness that we do. That's the character. Smigel. Another rule I had was that Conan could not do remotes as himself. I just didn't want to put Conan in that position of looking like he was trying to do anything Dave did. So I would just send Andy out. Somehow, I thought there was no pressure on Andy to do it. Richter went to a Grammys party and asked everyone when Thin Lizzy was going to get a tribute. He went to the Super Bowl and clearly knew nothing about the game. Most memorably, he went to Woodstock 94 where he wound up sliding in mud with attendees. Richter. Robert was with me on that one. We collaborated a lot. I was kind of crabby all day. It was hot. And we started seeing people in the mud. And then we got to the point where people were going down the hill. I just turned to Robert and said, I gotta go down that hill, don't I? And he said, yeah, you gotta go down there. The minute I saw it, I knew, yeah, we need that shot. And so I did, and it was fun. But I did get poison ivy. Paula Davis, talent booker, Conan O'Brien. Conan was unproven, so we didn't have the relationships that we do today with publicists and studios. So we called on our friends. We had a lot of SNL people, a lot of NBC people. Janine Garofalo, guest, Conan O'Brien. I remember there were times where it was like, so-and-so isn't coming. Can you just come on the show? Yeah, of course. I would either be blocks away or upstairs at Saturday Night Live. Sarah Silverman, guest. Conan was really my first big break. I got hired and fired from Saturday Night Live in his first year, but he continued to have me on as a comic on the couch, which gave me an incredible opportunity to try new jokes and weird stuff in a different format than standing behind a mic. Garofalo. They would sometimes let Ben Stiller and I do fun things. That's what was really fun about it. Not just being on the panel, but instead doing a character or a skit or something like that. Davis. I would look at tapes of comedians and pull what I thought was worthy. And I remember seeing Mark Maron, and we booked him early on. Pitt. From a music standpoint, I knew going in that we weren't going to get the big names. So why not lean into doing stuff that's different? It also coincided with the boom in alternative music. We gave debuts to a lot of artists. A band like the Cranberries. It was their first U.S. television appearance. We premiered Green Day and Jewel. There are bands we relied on a lot. They Might Be Giants were a phone call away. They were over in Brooklyn. They definitely got some last-minute calls. Ross, all I was doing was trying to sort of keep the network at bay and just try stuff until we figured it out. We kept learning as we went. O'Brien, things got really rough for us in November, December, January, February. We were exhausted. Reviews were bad. Ratings were not great. I think the network was scared or unhappy or angry or all three. That was a very hard period, and I remember the thing that saved me is that we had a show to do every day. Richter, they gave us ratings hurdles, and we met them. There was never any, well, good job, you did it. We set a bar for you, and you cleared it. Nice work, fellas. It was like, all right, you did that. Well, the show's still too expensive. Let's fire the band. Smigel, the network didn't like Andy at all after the first show. I remember one executive told us, I want you to shoot him. He's terrible and he's just bringing Conan down. Richter, it was all so absurd. Critics could say, Late Night with Conan O'Brien is a boring juvenile show. And that fat slob Andy Richter is a no-talent jerk. And it would still be like, hey, I'm in the paper. I never knew there were so many ways to call someone fat. It was portly cherubic. You go through the thesaurus for fat and I will have been called it. O'Brien, we were very naive. I just had to go through the spanking machine. I had to develop from a fetal pig to a full-size pig in front of America. And that just had to happen. There was no way around it. Jeff Garland, guest. It took him a while to learn how to be a broadcaster. Even if the person you're interviewing is boring, which is usually what an actor is, you've got to listen as if you find it really interesting. And he got really good at that. Odenkirk. He got a lot of negative reviews, and that is crazy to me. I mean, the guy is trying to figure it out. He's coming in with the greatest spirit you could ever ask for. Kudrow. He just kept showing up as him. He just kept being himself with his own kind of humor and comedy, where if you just keep doing it, then people get it. Oh, that's you. This isn't an awkward thing. It's you. Michaels. They were going to beat him up. He was going to take a lot of punches before the time when they would acknowledge that he was doing okay, because there was no avoiding it. O'Brien. As dark as things got, the fact that if they were going to screw with me, they were going to have to go through Lauren probably helped us somewhat. The network remained antsy. One Friday night, Ross got a call saying the show was in imminent danger of being canceled. Rumor had it that Greg Kinnear would replace O'Brien. Ultimately, the show got renewed on a precarious 13-week basis. Its saving grace was Ludwin, who had kept Seinfeld on the air when nobody else at NBC understood. Ross. We were on the hairy edge of cancellation a bunch of times, but Rick Ludwin was the guy who kept going. No, no, he's got it. They're on to something, these guys. Leave him alone. O'Brien. When push came to shove at some crucial moments, Rick made the difference. The show got an unexpected gift from O'Brien's legendary predecessor as well. O'Brien. At a real low moment, I think I had maybe sent Dave a note saying he was welcome to come on the show at any time, not thinking that he would. His show was kicking butt and he was kind of the new king of late night. Ross, Letterman's producer. Robert Morton calls and says, Dave wants to go on. O'Brien. I was excited but also terrified. What's he going to say? What's going to happen? It felt like a do or die moment. Letterman. I was excited. It was kind of like, Dave, it'd be great when you're done with varsity practice if you could swing by and talk to the freshmen. It was kind of like that. I'm nothing if not self-centered, so it felt like this would be great for me. Ross. I think we had to go to Leno just to say, hey, we're doing this and whatever. And Jay was like, yeah, sure, that's fine. That doesn't bother me. The network was not thrilled about it. O'Brien. Dave came on the show and couldn't have been more gracious. He complimented the show. He said he was really struck by how much we were doing. We were trying so many different strange things and working so hard, but you didn't read anything complimentary. You didn't get any encouragement from the network. It just felt like, does anyone notice? Letterman. I remember I was quite taken by the quantity and the quality and the kind of comedy they were doing, which was not similar to anything I had done. I was legitimately impressed by that. Smigel. It was just an incredibly generous thing to say, and the fact that he said it on the show, I can't express how significant that was at the time. Letterman. I remember I said to Conan, how exactly did you get this job? Was it a theme writing contest? Big laugh. And I'm Mr. Big Shot. O'Brien. And I said, yes. It was a what would you do with a talk show contest, and I came in fourth. Letterman. Bigger laugh. And I thought to myself, ooh, this kid's pretty quick. So that to me was greatly telling and something I truly admired. O'Brien. And he had a real genuine laugh and the audience laughed. And that kind of encapsulated my sense of humor in one exchange. Ross. That was a huge turning point. It helped our confidence and Conan's confidence. Dave was hilarious. He was really generous about it and cool. O'Brien. It allowed us to almost relaunch. People came and checked back in on the show. I would be lying if I said it was this miraculous moment where our ratings went through the roof and we never had problems again. We still had at least another year or so of real struggle. Ross. Even though it's probably BS, it felt like, well, they can't touch us now. They probably did try to cancel us after that, but that's kind of how it made us feel. Over time, a loyal following emerged. College kids in particular latched onto the show. It wasn't until the summer of 94, however, that the staff had any sort of awareness of this. Stamatopoulos. The first few months, there was nothing. It was like, who is this guy? Why did the audience wrangler pull us into this place when we were having fun eating Spiro pizzas downstairs? O'Brien. Then we hit the summer and suddenly the audiences became great. I didn't know what was happening. And then it dawned on me. Colleges let out. So college students started to come. Ross. People showed up knowing bits. It made us feel like we were onto something. I don't think the network noticed it, but we noticed it. Odenkirk. What I was struck by was that months in, Conan was even more excited, charged up, driven to win the audience over than he was when we first started. I saw him doing it and I thought, oh my God, they really picked the right guy. O'Brien, NBC sent a guy to ride herd on us and he was really rough on us. He's telling us, this is all wrong. Ohlmeyer sent me here to kick your behind. And then after he was done reading us the riot act, he went to visit his son at Boston College. He was hanging out in the dorm room and he said, so what do you kids like to watch? And all of them said, oh, we watch Late Night with Conan O'Brien. We really like that show. And he had just told us pretty much that we were crap. Ross, in 1999. We did the show in LA. At this point, we had turned the corner. And this executive called us in his office. He really didn't like us in the beginning. Conan and I were like, ugh, I can't believe we're still having to deal with this. And he sat us down and he said, guys, I have to apologize. I was wrong. Richter, it was all pretty magical. That I got to work in that building on a nightly comedy show for 7 years is really the pinnacle of some version of what I set out to do. Smigel, it was the most exciting job I've ever had. It's so fun to remember. O'Brien, the story of how I end up as the host of that show and then what we do with it is highly improbable. You can draw it, you can diagram it, it just seems kind of crazy. End of article. This is Timberly Priest. That's going to do it for my time today. It's been my pleasure to read.
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4: The next is the poetry moment.

seemed for boys so young. Lost again for a moment in that simple place, I fling apples from a stick and look for snakes in the gullies. There is a music to the past, the sweet tones of perfect octaves, even though we know it was never so. My father had to sell the farm in that near-perfect time, and once old Al Schott killed a 6-foot rattler on the tracks. And when the trolley was running, he said, "You could jump her as she went by and ride all the way to Cleveland. And oh," he said, "what a time you could have there." This is Ellen Baer, looking forward to being with you again. This is Ellen Baer, looking forward to being with you again.

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Hi, this is Bonnie. I'm glad you're able to join me today. Sit back, relax, and maybe get your feet up, and let's begin reading. Our first article is entitled 30 Grand Romantic Gestures to Sweep You Off Your Feet. This article is by Katherine Pearson and comes from the New York Times, February 12, 2026 edition. Listeners, if you like romance, you'll like this article. If romantic gestures don't interest you, this article is not for you, but hopefully you appreciate romance and you'll enjoy the article. Let's begin. Relationships are built on little things. A quick peck before rushing out the door. A brief apology after a squabble. Listening. Checking in. Rinse. Repeat. But there is an undeniable magic in big romantic gestures. Those rare moments that jolt us out of the daily grind of loving and being loved and leave us breathless. So in honor of Valentine's Day, we asked the New York Times readers to share a moment when they felt truly swept off their feet, or have been the ones doing the sweeping. More than 400 people wrote in to share their stories of surprise proposals, thoughtful gifts, and small spontaneous acts that showed profound love. Here are 30 of our favorites, which have been edited and condensed. This is the first one by Marion Evans. Every year, for 57 years, he sent me flowers on the anniversary of our first date, even when he was hospitalized for 179 days. He passed away 2 years ago. Now, on September 24th, I buy myself flowers, but they don't smell quite as sweet. And Marion is 78 years old and is in Beacon Falls, Connecticut. Here is the next one. My parents declared bankruptcy when I was in my teens. We were evicted once because we could not pay the rent. A few years ago, my husband secretly paid off the mortgage on our home and presented it to me one night with champagne saying, "Now, no one can ever take this home from you." And that's from Michelle McDonald, who is 64 in Los Angeles. Here is the next one. For my husband's 69th birthday, I asked his older sister to drive me to the neighborhoods where they grew up. I photographed the grocery store, his schools, the churches he attended, the vacant lots where his childhood home once stood. I printed the photos and placed them in an album. My husband, a verbose storyteller, especially about his life growing up as one of 9 siblings, was very surprised. And that's from Nola Nolan in Harmony, PA. In 2010, my husband was diagnosed with cancer and given 6 months to live. Unbeknownst to me, in between his treatments, he planned my life without him. Every little detail, where I should live, how to control finances by setting up payments, my health concerns, everything. That is how he left me to go on without him. That is a romantic gesture. That's from Brian Murphy, who is 76 in London. As we were emerging from the pandemic, I mentioned to my husband that I missed my close friends of 20 years. Months later, he planned a surprise birthday trip for me. We ended up at a charming bed and breakfast in Napa, and all my besties were there. My husband had arranged the girls' trip I had been missing. And that's from Laura Unscher, who is 42, in Seattle. My now husband and I started dating just before Christmas. I was living in an apartment, and it felt weird to decorate living alone. He showed up on our third date with a beautiful live Christmas tree over his shoulder. We've been together for 20 years. And that's from Emily Porch, who is 42, in Santa Rosa, California. My boyfriend and I were long distance. During a particularly ardent late-night call, he said he could not sleep without me. He drove over 4 hours through the night just so we could fall asleep together. And that's from T. Lance, who is 59, in Carmel, Indiana. My wife, Robin, loves penguins. As our 20th anniversary approached, I wrote to an aquarium and asked if it might be possible for her to help feed the penguins. I kept it a secret until the last minute. Her smile while holding Maynard the penguin was priceless. And that's from Paul Cohn, who is 78, in Austin, Texas. As I walked off the plane at nearly 10 p.m., my boyfriend called me. "I'm here." He had driven to JFK Airport from Massachusetts to pick me up and drive me to my parents' house in New Jersey. I could not fathom that he had spent the prior 5+ hours in the car, only to make my life easier. I had watched rom-coms my whole life,
On that night, I felt like I was in a movie. And that's from Pira Sethi, who is 25, in New York City. I do the crossword every Sunday. My now fiancé commissioned a custom crossword to propose to me, swapped out the real one for the fake, and waited for me to get those clues. I said, "Hey, this is a crazy thing to ask, but are you proposing to me through the crossword right now?" When I turned around, he was on one knee. And that's from Michelle Dyson, who is 31 in Denver. It was his birthday. We had just bought a house, and I called all my buddies up, got trucks and trailers, and moved everything. I told him to meet me at the new house, and I would cook him dinner. Instead, he showed up, and we were completely moved in. All his clothes unpacked and hung, toiletry set up, books on shelves. And that's from Morgan Sedgwick, who is 43, in Hawaii. The year we lost a pregnancy, in the third trimester, I could not bring myself to do anything except stay at home. For my birthday, 6 months later, my husband made a list of all the best things to do within a 50-mile radius. He had printouts of menus, maps, and reviews. I love being driven around checking off the activities, knowing how much time he put into making me get out of the house. That's from Francis Smith, who's 49, in Holliston, Massachusetts. We'd been dating for about 4 months when Valentine's Day rolled around and it was time to exchange gifts. She had me close my eyes and came back with a simple rocking chair. I was stunned. I had offhandedly mentioned how I wanted one someday in the far-off future. It was an indicator of how she would be as a girlfriend, wife, and later mother to our two kids, both of whom were rocked to sleep in that very same chair. And that's from Sarah Wetzel, who is 42, in Philadelphia. On our very first date in college, we talked about the books we loved. A few months later, on my birthday, he was so excited to give me a present, my favorite novel. On the title page was a personal birthday note from the author. After our first date, he contacted the publisher to make it happen. I was speechless. We've been together for 10 years. And that's from Sarah Dugan, who is 32, in Minneapolis. My husband grew up in a large family where resources were tight. He always wanted a Schwinn bike from a particular shop in Chicago, but he only got hand-me-downs. We married and settled in San Francisco, in the San Francisco Bay Area. Our daughters were growing and our resources were also tight, but I got the idea of finally getting him the Schwinn for his 40th birthday. I had it shipped from the shop in Chicago and made a little boy's dreams come true. And that's from Carol Wolvich, who is 72, in San Mateo, California. One spring day, out of the blue, a fellow MBA student knocked on my dorm door. He read a poem he had written just for me and gave me a bouquet of red roses. I was dating someone else, so I was stunned. No one had ever made themselves so emotionally vulnerable to me. That was 45 years ago. We've been married for 44. And that's from Jane Olnichunk, who is 72, in San Francisco. It was Valentine's Day. We were students, and I was flat broke. I went into a flower shop, but could only afford a pitiful arrangement. All over the floor were loose rose petals. I asked if I could gather up the rejects. I made a carpet of rose petals on our bed and spread the rest down the stairway. When she came home, it took her breath away. That's from Brian McCarthy, who is 54, in Portland, Oregon. Jack and I knew we were going to get engaged, but I wanted to surprise him. My extended family was all going to Costa Rica, and coincidentally, Jack's family was too. We were to split our time between the families. The story was that we were going for happy hour drinks at a hotel. The proposal was perfect, and then it was time for an engagement party. We had 30-plus of our most important people together in the most beautiful place to celebrate our love. And that's from Nate Turk, who is 28, in San Francisco. I was pregnant with our oldest child and on bed rest over Valentine's Day. My husband bought ingredients and learned to cook one of my favorite Italian dishes. He served me the meal by candlelight in bed. Over 2 decades and 3 kids later, we all still celebrate Valentine's with that same special homemade meal. And that's from Amy Miles, who's 48, in Alexandria, Virginia. 7 years ago, I danced with a guy at a party, but did not think anything about it.
Months later, my friends begged me to go to a party that same guy was hosting. He and I ended up talking all night. After I got home, my friends revealed that the party was for me. He went through all that trouble just to get to know me. And that's from Tessie Varela, who is 24 in Parma City, Panama. Just as I was becoming a mother, I lost my own mom to breast cancer. She was an eccentric, self-taught artist, and I unexpectedly found a painting of hers hanging in a coffee shop in Montana during a visit. My husband tracked down the owner and bought it. My mother would have loved knowing that the piece of her art that sold for the most money and elicited the greatest emotion was purchased by her son-in-law for her daughter when she needed it the most. And that's from Wendy Alstashore, who is 47, in Arlington Heights, Illinois. 20 years ago, the man who is now my husband asked if I could be available right after work. I said yes, and he told me to dress warm. He picked me up and drove to the nearby mountains, where we strapped on snowshoes and hiked uphill for about 20 minutes. We sat on the snow and had a picnic in the glow of moonlight and candles. That's from Ann Taylor, who is 70, in La Grande, Oregon. I was getting ready to take my final exams to earn a master's degree in psychology. I had been studying for weeks and was extremely stressed. When I drove onto campus, there were signs taped up with big letters that said, "You can do this." My fiancé, now husband of 40 years, had gotten off work at 11 p.m. and posted the signs. I passed. And that's from Leah Nero, who is 64, in Greenville, South Carolina. My spouse of 6 years quit drinking alcohol with me over a year ago when I finally admitted that I had been struggling with addiction. The decision to forgive myself and quit, with his unwavering acceptance and support, revitalized our marriage. I am so proud of the team we have become. That's from Erica Zwan, who is 31, in Arvada, Colorado. I surprised my husband for our 25th wedding anniversary with a trip to Paris. He did not know until we pulled up in front of the Air France terminal at Chicago O'Hare Airport. He's gone now. We'll always have Paris. And that's from Cheryl Vosselong, who is 69, in Detroit. I meticulously planned my ex-boyfriend's 40th birthday party, hiring caterers, reaching out to his longtime friends, etc. As he was opening gifts, he called me over and dropped to one knee to thank me. I thought, why is he kneeling down? I was so taken aback, I did not know what to say. "I think you're supposed to say yes," he said. And that's from Jackie Rose, who is 73, in Red Hook, New York. When I was 22, I was hospitalized for over a month for intensive acute leukemia treatment. On Valentine's Day, my then-fiancé, now husband, walked me down to the cafeteria. He had set up a candlelit home-cooked meal. It felt like a slice of normalcy in such a chaotic time. And that's from Grace Brunin, who is 26, in Cincinnati. I wrote my fiancé a letter every day from the night we got engaged until the night before our wedding, 434 in total. I gave him the letters on our wedding day as a reminder that I would choose him every day, come what may. And that's from Chichoma Obidor, who is 40, in Houston. My husband was an enthusiastic triathlete. I have always detested running. For our anniversary 1 year, I secretly started a Couch 2 5K program. On our anniversary, I gave him the registration materials for us to run a race together. He was totally shocked. I still hate running. That's from Debbie Popkin, who is 56, in Southington, Connecticut. And this is our last one. When I was a girl, I had a collection of little plastic horses that I loved. My very efficient mother decided I was too old for them, so she threw them out. I was heartbroken. One day, my husband of 40-plus years went out for groceries and returned with a small brown paper bag. Inside were 7 beautiful plastic horses. I clutched them to my heart and burst into tears. That's from Deborah Thomas, who is 75, in Redmond, Washington. And that concludes the article. Our next article is entitled, How to Survive a Fall Through the Ice. The subtitle reads, The Cardinal Rule, Don't Panic. You actually have more time than you think to self-extricate
or wait for help to arrive, the expert said. This article comes from the New York Times, February 5th, 2026 edition. The author is Adel Hassan. Two rescues and three deaths last week in the United States underscore the dangers of walking on thin ice. Though temperatures are below freezing in many parts of the country, the water in ponds, lakes, and rivers has to turn into an ice block 4 inches thick before most people can safely walk across, according to scientists. The general rule of thumb is at least 4 consecutive days and nights of sub-freezing temperatures are needed to form ice that is safe to walk on. At least 5 inches are needed for an ATV and 6 for a snowmobile. Bystanders rescued a 13-year-old boy in Colorado Springs from a pond on Friday, and an 11-year-old boy was saved on Saturday in a pond in Holly Springs, North Carolina. But also last week, three boys died in Texas after falling through an ice-covered pond. It is also illegal in many places to walk or skate on frozen bodies of water. On Sunday, the police in Philadelphia reminded residents that river ice is not as thick as it looks. Moving water underneath weakens it, and conditions can change fast. Clear blue ice is a sign of high-density ice and the strongest signal of safety. White ice, which forms when snow melts and refreezes, or when water floods the surface, is full of air bubbles and is more risky. Slushy gray ice is a sign of melting and is not safe. If you plunge through the ice, the cardinal rule for victims and bystanders is not to panic, experts say. Though it may seem paradoxical, time is on your side. A lot of people think that you become hypothermic in minutes, and most people understand you can die of hypothermia, said Dr. Gordon Giesbrecht, an expert on cold weather physiology and hypothermia, and a senior scholar at the University of Manitoba. So that leads people to erroneously think that they're going to die of hypothermia quickly and make bad decisions. Here are the best ways to stay alive after plunging through ice, according to Dr. Giesbrecht, who has repeatedly fallen through ice for science. What should you do as a victim? Remember the 1-10-1 principle. The 1-10-1 principle is the best strategy for staying alive, Dr. Giesbrecht said. You have 1 minute to get your breathing under control. 10 minutes before the cold water thwarts your ability to effectively use your arms and legs, and 1 hour before losing consciousness. Relax and take deep breaths. You might be hyperventilating, he said. That's the cold, sharp response that often happens. Force yourself to take slow, deep breaths to get yourself under control. Try to get your arms on the ice shelf. Once your arms are on the shelf, stretch them out. Hopefully, they'll freeze to the ice before you become unconscious, and then you won't slip under the ice and drown, Dr. Giesbrecht said. Having your arms frozen to the ice shelf widens the window of opportunity for rescue, Dr. Giesbrecht said. It's the difference between going under the ice after 4 minutes, rather than maybe somebody finding you up to an hour or so later, and still being able to save you. Keep in mind that you weigh more now because water has soaked your clothing. Determine the best direction to get out. Often it's the way you just came, he said. Remember that broken ice is weaker than it was before. Try the kick and pull method. Do not try to get out as you would a swimming pool. Once your arms are stretched out on the ice, kick your feet and then your body will come up horizontal near the surface of the water. Kick like crazy and pull yourself along the ice, he said, so you're going horizontal as opposed to trying to get up. Try multiple times if needed. Do not stand up. Shimmy forward on your arms until you feel you've reached stronger ice. Don't overexert yourself. Resting won't make you any stronger because you're getting colder, Dr. Giesbrecht said. After you give it 4 or 5 shots, that's about enough, and then you need to stop because the situation will worsen with exhaustion. What to do as a rescuer? Do not run to the hole. Remember that the broken ice is now weaker.
There are lots of stories of people who run up to try and help someone broken through and become victims themselves, he said. Dr. Giesbrecht acknowledged that telling would-be rescuers not to run onto the ice is very difficult advice to follow. If it's your kid, you're probably going to go anyway, he said. If it's your pet, you'll probably go anyway, but you shouldn't. A person who runs after a dog that has fallen through the ice will weigh more and will be immersed too. Talk to the victim. Speaking to the victim in a calm tone can play an important role in the rescue, Dr. Giesbrecht said. Tell them to face you, put their arms on the ice, tell them to kick and pull, he said, and coax them to get toward you. Throw a rescue line to the victim. Find a rope, an outdoor extension cord, a hose, or anything that's long. If that does not work, then you might have to get closer to reach them with something like a tree branch. A lot of these plunges happen in residential areas, in a pond or near a house or on a river, or something like a farmhouse pond, Dr. Giesbrecht said. So there might be some useful objects around. If desperation grows, call for help. If these steps do not work, experts believe that the best course of action is not to try to effect a rescue, as bystanders most likely lack the proper equipment, such as flotation devices and thermal protection or training. The best thing a bystander can do is to immediately call for help. It's paramount to remember that victims have an hour or more before they'll die of hypothermia. That's time to have trained professionals come and rescue them. Don't become a victim yourself, he said. There are too many stories of that. And that concludes the article. Our next article is entitled, What Menopause Does to the Body. The subtitle reads, A Head-to-Toe Guide to the Many Unexpected Symptoms of the Midlife Transition. This article comes from the New York Times, December 10th, 2025 edition. The author is Maggie Astor. You know menopause can cause hot flashes, but did you know it can also lead to dry mouth, heart palpitations, or reoccurring urinary tract infections? Though only a handful of them get much attention, there are more than two dozen known symptoms of menopause and perimenopause, the time leading up to and immediately following your last period. These symptoms are so varied because your ovaries are ramping down production of estrogen and progesterone, sex hormones that have played key roles in all kinds of physiological processes since puberty. Estrogen is the biggest factor. As it declines, tissues in many parts of your body get drier, your bone density decreases, and your body changes in lots of other ways. The direct symptoms of changing hormone levels, like hot flashes, are associated with further effects, including poor sleep and changes to cardiovascular and cognitive health. Other mechanisms not fully understood are probably at play too. Here's a guide to the many ways this midlife transition can affect your body top to bottom and what you can do about it. Your brain. Much of this highly complex organ is sensitive to changes in estrogen levels. This is one reason that many symptoms of menopause begin in the brain. This is, for instance, where hot flashes originate. Estrogen helps regulate neurons in the hypothalamus, a region in the brain that regulates body temperature. As estrogen levels fluctuate during perimenopause and ultimately fall, those neurons can start overreacting. Hot flashes often lead to insomnia. Sleep deprivation can in turn affect attention and cognitive processing, helping to explain the brain fog that many women report. Even without sleep deprivation, perimenopause is linked to memory changes, specifically in learning and remembering word-based information, whether from a conversation or a grocery list. Mood changes like depression, anxiety, and irritability are also common, though not fully understood. Poor sleep may be one factor, but more research is needed on others, including the effects of hot flashes and how estrogen and progesterone interact with the neurotransmitters that affect our emotions. Your mouth and throat. Estrogen encourages moisture in various parts of the body, including the mouth.
The loss of estrogen can change the way your mouth and throat work, feel, and sound. For example, many women experience dry mouth leading up to and after menopause. That dry mouth, and specifically the lack of saliva, can change your sense of taste and affect oral health more broadly. Your voice may also get deeper or become hoarse. Declining estrogen can affect hydration, mucous membranes, and muscle tone in the larynx, causing vocal changes. Many women gain weight and lose muscle during perimenopause. Added fat in the neck, less estrogen for receptors in the epiglottis, that flap that protects your windpipe, and a loss of muscle tone in the tongue combine to increase the risk of sleep apnea. Your heart. Premenopausal women generally have a lower risk of heart disease than men, but this starts to shift in perimenopause. The lower risk of heart disease for younger women is in part because estrogen helps keep cholesterol in check, prevent plaque from forming, and make arteries more open and elastic. But typically, during and after perimenopause, cholesterol and blood pressure increase, arteries become stiffer, and your risk of heart attack and stroke rises. After menopause, women's risk of heart disease is about equal to men's. Fluctuations in estrogen during perimenopause can also contribute to heart palpitations, a sensation that your heart is racing or beating irregularly. These are worth getting checked out, but they do not necessarily indicate a serious problem. And while headaches may not seem like a cardiovascular symptom, they may sometimes arise in part from your blood vessels constricting as they lose elasticity, increasing blood pressure and reducing blood flow. Your metabolism. Menopause is associated with a redistribution of weight. Many women begin to accumulate more fat in the abdomen and less in the hips and thighs. It is also common to gain weight during perimenopause, though not a huge amount. Perhaps 5 to 10 pounds can be attributed to menopause itself. Added pounds beyond that are likely to have other causes. Many factors contribute. Some of it may be directly related to estrogen, but some is probably a secondary effect of insomnia, since poor sleep can increase hunger. It also increases insulin resistance, another common menopausal shift. Your genitals and urinary tract. Hormonal and vascular changes have major effects on your reproductive organs and surrounding areas. As a result, infections, vaginal discomfort, and sexual changes are common. A hallmark is vaginal dryness, since estrogen is so important for moisturizing tissues. Less lubrication can make sex painful, and the dryness and irritation can also cause pain during daily activities, like sitting or walking. But the sexual effects of menopause can go further. Declining estrogen and other factors often cause low libido, and many women find it harder to orgasm. That difficulty can be because of pain, but estrogen loss can also narrow blood vessels, decreasing blood flow to the clitoris. Decreased testosterone can affect the clitoris too. Plus, weakening of the pelvic muscles can reduce orgasms' intensity. Your vaginal tissue and microbiome also change. The vagina becomes less acidic. You lose cells containing a compound called glycogen that promotes moisture and elasticity. Useful bacteria called lactobacilli decrease. All of this creates dry, irritated tissue in which harmful bacteria can thrive. That can lead to recurrent urinary tract infections and to leakage and frequent urination. Your bones and muscles. Your body is constantly breaking down old bone and building new bone, and estrogen plays an important role in the process. With less estrogen, that balance shifts, and bone breakdown starts to outpace bone building. This leads to lower bone density. Some women may have losses of 15% or more. Joint pain and body aches are also common.
How menopause causes these symptoms isn't fully understood, but experts say they may stem from the loss of moisture and elasticity in connective tissues like tendons. None of these symptoms affect all women, and many can be caused by things other than menopause. Your mouth could be dry because of a medication you're taking. Joint pain could be arthritis, and aging causes plenty of ailments on its own. Even doctors can't always confirm whether any one symptom a woman experiences is linked to menopause. But often, it is menopause. In those cases, some symptoms will fade as your body adjusts to life with less estrogen. Others, sorry to say, will persist. For many women, systemic hormone therapy can safely alleviate a wide range of symptoms. Local estrogen products applied to the vagina can treat urinary and sexual symptoms. And thanks to recently introduced drugs, non-hormonal options are increasing. And that concludes the article. Our next article is entitled, A Billionaire's Biggest Regret, Letting an Old Love Slip Away. And the subtitle reads, Bill Gates recently described the dissolution of his 27-year-old marriage as a painful mistake. As he's learned, you cannot put a price on a relationship that's seen you through it all. This article comes from the New York Times, January 30th, 2025 edition, and the author is Gina Chiralis. Listeners, the article starts with a colored photograph of Bill and Melinda Gates in 1999, and they're both wearing brown suits. They're both clapping their hands, so maybe they're at a performance of something, but you can't not tell that from the picture. And the way the picture is taken, he is looking at her adoringly, for lack of a better word. She's just looking out at the camera. Okay, let's get back to the article. When Bill Gates called his divorce from Melinda French Gates the biggest regret of his life, he explained that when they met in 1987, he was not yet the mega success that he is today. There's a certain wonderfulness to spending your entire adult life with one person because of the memories and depth of things you have done and having kids together, Mr. Gates, the billionaire co-founder of Microsoft, told the Times of London in a recent interview. When Melinda and I met, I was fairly successful, but not ridiculously successful. That came during the time we were together, he continued. So she saw me through a lot. Mr. Gates' wistfulness about an ex who was by his side for decades highlights the premium that the rich and famous have long placed on relationships that began before the arrival of wealth and fame. For many successful people, these relationships, whether romantic or platonic, are sacred precisely because of their roots in shared experiences, hardships, wins, and love that predate their changing fortunes. A time-tested bond, after all, is one of the few luxuries money cannot buy. It's a classic pitfall of the nouveau riche to ditch the day one partner, the one who stood by you for better or for worse, and when you had very little to your name, for someone who was younger or more attractive. Well, that wasn't exactly the case for Mr. Gates, who had already amassed a great deal of money when he met Miss French Gates. He certainly was not as powerful then as he was when they officially parted ways in 2021. Importantly, he also did not initiate his own divorce. Miss French Gates was reportedly unhappy with the way her husband had handled previously undisclosed sexual harassment claims against his money manager, and she was uncomfortable with his relationship with the disgraced financier and convicted sex offender Jeffrey Epstein. Representatives for Mr. Gates did not immediately respond to requests for comment on Thursday. People love a romantic rags-to-riches story about lovers who see each other through their humble beginnings. When Michelle Robinson met a young law student named Barack Obama in 1989, the future president was living frugally and driving a beat-up car that had a 4-inch hole in the floorboard. Despite her suspicion that he might never make any money, the future Mrs. Obama stuck by his side. Life with Barack would never be dull, she wrote in her 2018 memoir, Becoming. But is sticking around always worth the risk? When it comes to romantic relationships, many young women online are being cautioned
to not stay with a partner who does not have much going for him. According to Sabrina Zohar, a dating coach on TikTok, it's best to avoid such a situation because you're putting a bet on a hypothetical. If the person standing in front of you is not the match for you, she says in a 2023 video, then stop engaging and continuing to put yourself in this prove-it mentality. If Michelle Robinson had listened to similar advice, it's possible that there never would have been a First Lady Michelle Obama, or for that matter, a President Barack Obama. It's not just long-time romantic bonds that people are protective of, but their friendships too, especially after they have achieved a high level of success. In their 2018 song Friends, Beyoncé and Jay-Z rap in praise of longtime friends who have had their backs over the years, looking down on peers with newer, less trustworthy friends. I don't know what I would do without all of my crew, yeah? I ain't making no room, yeah? I ain't making no friends, Beyoncé asserts. 5 years earlier, Drake expressed a similar sentiment in DJ Khaled's No New Friends. The year that Bill Gates met Melinda French, she was a new hire at Microsoft, and he was on the cusp of becoming the world's youngest billionaire ever at the time. She was with him when Microsoft debuted Internet Explorer, when Queen Elizabeth II made Mr. Gates a knight, and when Time magazine jointly named the couple, plus Bono, Person of the Year for their philanthropic work. By the time they ended their 27-year marriage, they had put three of their own kids through college and mosquito nets over the beds of hundreds of thousands more. For Mr. Gates, the sadness of his ex-wife's departure from his life might have been slightly tempered by her continuing role in the Bill and Melinda Gates Foundation, which the couple started together in 2000. When she announced last spring that she would be resigning as a co-chair of the organization, she was functionally severing one of their oldest and most prominent ties as a couple. "I was disappointed that she took the option to go off," Mr. Gates told the Times of London. And that concludes the article. Listeners, just adding on to this article, an interesting piece of information. I don't know if it is correct or not. It was my sister told me this maybe some 20 years ago. This is when they were just starting the Bill and Melinda Gates Foundation. And at that time, some people were saying it was lacking on Bill Gates' part, that he wasn't donating more to charities, giving the vast amount of money that he had. And that the development of the Bill and Melinda Gates Foundation was in a big part driven by Melinda Gates and her great belief in that they should be giving more to charity. And I know we have read articles here about Melinda Gates and her foundation. I can't think of what the name of it. Maybe it's called the Melinda Gates Foundation. But how much money she's given away in such a quick amount of time, and how she has said her goal is basically is to give away the majority of the money that she inherited through this divorce, giving it away through these charitable institutions that she supports. Okay, let's get to a recipe. This recipe is for cheesy chicken parmesan meatballs. It's by Kay Chun and comes from the New York Times, January 13th, 2021 edition. Here's a summary of the recipe. This one-dish dinner takes inspiration from chicken parmesan, but eliminates the fuss of breading and frying chicken cutlets. Instead, chicken meatballs are the star, delivering an equally comforting and satisfying meal. The unexpected secret to these tender meatballs is tofu, which keeps them juicy. Simply press pieces of tofu between your fingertips to create small crumbles that resemble ground meat. The addition of ricotta creates a creamy texture as well as a great flavor. The meatballs are simmered in marinara sauce with red bell peppers, which infuse the sauce with fresh flavor and natural sweetness. Sharp and tangy provolone completes the dish, although mozzarella could be used for milder flavor. Enjoy over buttered egg noodles or with crusty bread to sop up the sauce. Total time is 45 minutes, and this received a 4 out of 5 star rating, and 2,722 people participated in this rating. Here are the ingredients to yield 4 servings.
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In a large bowl, combine tofu, ricotta, Parmesan, breadcrumbs, egg, garlic, oregano, 2 teaspoons salt, and 1 teaspoon pepper, and mix until well combined. 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Lightly wet hands to prevent meatball mixture from sticking. 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Step 2. In a Dutch oven, heat oil over medium. Add bell peppers, season with salt and pepper, and cook, stirring occasionally, until softened, about 5 minutes. Add marinara sauce and meatballs, and stir gently to coat the meatballs in the sauce. Bring to a boil, cover, and transfer to the oven to bake until meatballs are cooked through, 20 minutes. Step 3. Top with provolone slices, slightly overlapping, and bake until cheese melts, about 3 minutes longer. Step 4. Serve meatballs, peppers, and sauce over egg noodles, garnished with parsley, if using. All right, let's go ahead and read some of the comments from the readers who tried the recipe. Julia says, I would substitute ground mushrooms for those who cannot eat soy. I often put them in my meatballs because they're tasty and cut down on the meat content. Laura says, Julie, as it happens, I made this recipe last night using whatever I had in the pantry. Tofu is not one of my staples, but I had mushrooms on hand, large, plain, white mushrooms, and so I used those. Uncertain how they'd work out, I used 1/2 cup of freshly ground breadcrumbs plus 1/2 cup minced mushrooms. The result was perfect. My husband usually compliments my meals, but he raved about this one. It tastes like veal, he exclaimed. This score is higher than all the meatball recipes. Sandy says, I thought this was absolutely delicious, and the addition of the tofu and ricotta definitely made the meatballs less dry. I added a few more breadcrumbs since the meatballs were very wet. Then, instead of putting the meatballs into the marinara raw, I seared them quickly in the Dutch oven with olive oil. Browning them on the outside added a lot of flavor. I still cooked them for the recommended 20 minutes to ensure they were cooked through. Everyone loved it. Hannah says, I made this and omitted the tofu because I've never made a meatball with tofu, and they turned out great. I added an extra heaping tablespoon of ricotta. I used whole milk ricotta and an extra pound of chicken. I was worried about these breaking apart when covering with sauce, but if you stir gently, they will be fine. I actually made a bunch extra because of all the chicken, and they were great on their own. Used mozzarella because I despise provolone. Great. Listeners, we're coming to the end of the program. Wanted to go back before we close and talk about the article we read about what to do if you fall through the ice or see someone who has fallen through the ice, and wondering if any of you have had an experience like that. I know when I was a kid, I fell through the ice when I was walking across a duck pond with my girlfriend, and it is really scary. I don't remember that much about it other than I just remember my leg going through the ice, and I can't remember if the second leg went through or not, but I remember my friend trying to pull me up and me trying to hoist myself out. And it is hard to hoist yourself up because your clothes are so wet and you're in your winter coats and boots and all that stuff. But anyway, I was able to hoist myself out and everything was fine. But wondering how many of you might have had similar experiences, or if you ever had to try and help somebody get out from the ice. You see those rescues on the news, and where I swim in the winter, they had the fire department practice
underwater rescues and those type of rescues in the pool. And I've watched those guys. I'm using the term guys liberally here because they're not all men. Some are women too. But they do this training. It's very rigorous, so they take it very seriously. They are doing laps back and forth, going as fast as they can, just I think to build up some stamina. And then I see them going with their equipment and different things they do with the boards and putting people on the boards and getting them out of the water. And I'm glad to see them practicing like that. Years ago, where I used to walk my dog, I also used to see them practicing outdoors in the lake on real lake, in a real lake environment, doing rescues in the winter. And it was just amazing how, and they were in their suits, so, and all their underwater gear. And these are really brave people, so we're lucky we have them. On that note, the program has come to an end, and I hope you enjoyed all the articles we read today. As always, I enjoyed being with you, and I hope you're having a good day today, and that you have an even better day tomorrow. This is Bonnie, signing off.

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2: Now winter downs the dying of the year, and night is all a settlement of snow. From the soft street, the rooms of houses show a gathered light, a shapen atmosphere, like frozen over lakes whose ice is thin and still allows some stirring down within. I've known the wind by water banks to shake the late leaves down, which frozen where they fell and held in ice as dancers in a spell, fluttered all winter long into a lake. Graved on the dark in gestures of descent, they seemed their own most perfect monument. There was perfection in the death of ferns, which laid their fragile cheeks against the stone a million years. Great mammoths overthrown composedly have made their long sojourns like palaces of patience in the gray and changeless lands of ice. And at Pompeii, the little dog lay curled and did not rise, but slept the deeper as the ashes rose and found the people incomplete and froze the random hands, the loose, unsteady eyes of men expecting yet another son to do the shapely thing they had not done. These sudden ends of time must give us pause. We fray into the future, rarely wrought save in the tapestries of afterthought. More time, more time. Barrages of applause come muffled from a buried radio. The New Year bells are wrangling with the snow. This is Ellen Mayer, looking forward to being with you again. The following is the poetry moment. The poem entitled December Moon is by Mae Sarton. She was born in 1912 and died in 1995, grew up in Belgium and in Cambridge, Massachusetts, lived in a village in New Hampshire, and then on the Maine coast. She was the only child of a historian and a designer. She wrote memoirs entitled Plant Dreaming Deep, Journal of a Solitude, 19 novels, including Mrs. Stevens' Here's the Mermaid Singing, in which she came out as a lesbian, and journals, including At 70, Endgame, Encore, At 82. More than 40 books in all. An actress in her youth, she did long annual tours starting in 1940, giving readings and lectures, and made annual trips to Europe. She was fluent in French. The lines run through my head and I can't stop them. I'd have to get up in the middle of the night and write them all down. They just flow through me. And now for the poem, December Moon. Before going to bed, after a fall of snow, I look out on the field, shining there in the moonlight. So calm, untouched and white snow silence fills my head after I leave the window. Hours later, near dawn, when I look down again, the whole landscape has changed, the perfect surface gone crisscrossed and written on, where the wild creatures ranged while the moon rose and shone. Why did my dog not bark? Why did I hear no sound there on the snow-locked ground in the tumultuous dark? How much can come, how much can go when the December moon is bright? What worlds of play will never know, sleeping away the cold white night after a fall of snow? This is Ellen Mayer, looking forward to being with you again.

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0: And now for readings from the March 2025 edition of Smithsonian Magazine. Prologue, Art, Dressing the Part. An exhibition of exquisite samurai armor highlights the importance of aesthetics to Japan's warrior class. For nearly 700 years, samurai were Japan's social elite, skilled not only in combat, but also in politics and the courtly arts. To equip these warriors in accordance with their status required an entire class of artisans, from the blacksmiths and leather workers who made their weapons and armor, to the embroiderers who applied detailed designs to their coats and shoes. Samurai clearly understood the functional requirements of armor. Gabriel Barber Mueller, who with his wife, Anne, is the most important collector of samurai regalia outside Japan, said in a 2017 interview. But the aesthetic was important too. No two armors are alike. The scion of a prominent Swiss clan who were patrons of Henri Matisse and Pablo Picasso, Barber Mueller took his family legacy in a new direction, making his fortune in Texas real estate development and training his connoisseur's eye on samurai accoutrement. Today, the collection is permanently on view at a museum in Dallas, and for more than a decade, a few dozen choice pieces have also been part of a traveling exhibition, which makes its next stop in a worldwide tour at the Philbrook Museum of Art in Tulsa, Oklahoma this month. The samurai officially hung up their helmets after Japan's last shogun, or military ruler, fell in 1868, but the way of the warrior lives on in the artistry of their armorers. It's only natural, wrote 20th century novelist Eiji Yoshikawa, chronicler of his country's feudal era, that the craftsman who polishes the sword must also polish the swordsman's spirit. This next article is in a section about public health, and it's titled Taking the Lead, How Alice Hamilton Waged a One-Woman Campaign Against a Toxic and Ubiquitous Material. One day in March of 1911, the same month as the infamous Triangle Shirtwaist Factory fire in New York City that trapped and killed 146 workers, a woman named Alice Hamilton arrived at the Sangamon Street Works, a lead smelting plant on Chicago's East Side, and asked to take a look around. The owner welcomed her in. She was a small woman, unassuming. What harm could she bring to a powerful boss? She walked by the kettles and furnaces. She observed the sweating men holding shovels and prods. The air was stifling, full of humidity, and several times she covered her nose and mouth to dampen the scent of industrial chemicals wafting through the unventilated rooms. On the floor were pieces of scrap metal and a film of metallic dust, some of which also floated visibly in the air. A few men wore dirty uniforms, but most donned the same stained overalls they wore at home each night. There was a pile in one corner of large rubber respirators, but none of the men was using them. A few of them had tied dirty handkerchiefs around their mouths. Hamilton walked around with a pen and pad in hand, listening. One man told her about a young immigrant from Bulgaria who had been working here but had seemed to go crazy a few weeks earlier. The worker was removed from the plant in a straitjacket and later died. She heard of another man, also an immigrant, who was put to work making paste for batteries and had a habit of moistening his fingers on his tongue. He lasted 10 days before he went home ill. One foreman told Hamilton that few of his men could work for more than a few weeks before they called in sick. Almost all had suffered the same symptoms, starting with hallucinations. The boss offered no payment for sick workers, and he didn't appear to be making much effort to prevent them from getting sick. Many times, I met men who employed foreign-born labor because it was cheap and submissive, and they washed their hands of all responsibility, she wrote. They deliberately chose such men because it meant a surplus of eager, undemanding labor. In a time of booming production and thousands of new factories buzzing across America, Hamilton was arguably the first American physician to take a professional interest in the health and safety of workers, and one of the first to try to make American industry safer. She came to the dangerous trades, as she called them, in an indirect way. Born in 1869 into a wealthy family, Hamilton grew up on a sprawling estate that covered three city blocks in Fort Wayne, Indiana. Educated at Miss Porter's, an elite boarding school in Farmington, Connecticut, she went to medical school in Michigan, graduating in 1893. A doctor at 24, Hamilton could have taken her skills and privileged background in any direction, but something about her upbringing, the importance of being helpful, as her father, a businessman, had urged her to be, drove her to help the most marginalized people win political and social power. A century later, Alice Hamilton's work reaches deep into every aspect of modern life. She laid the foundation for occupational health and safety standards that protect millions of workers worldwide. She broke gender barriers in the broader sciences that opened stodgy male-dominated fields to women. And her approach to social justice, combining evidence-based research, interdisciplinary collaboration, and community engagement, remains the blueprint for nearly all public health and policy fights today, from the smallest neighborhood disputes to global battles over pollution, natural resources, and climate change. But her battles were never easy, nor did vindication come quickly, and one battle stood high above the rest, because it would pit her against a deadly poison that would go on to sicken millions around the world. Lead, number 82 on the periodic table, was a miracle metal for thousands of years. The Roman Empire considered lead the everything element, the plastic of its era. It made pots last longer, it helped winemaking urns resist bacteria, and it made pigments in makeup brighter on people's faces. Its resistance to corrosion, meanwhile, made it the perfect material for water pipes in homes, which Romans called plumbing, from the Latin word for lead, plumbum. In medical school, Hamilton learned that lead was poisonous. The element had been known for millennia to bring out a person's insanity, and historians had even debated whether Romans' ubiquitous use of lead had hastened the collapse of their empire. By 1900, America was the top miner of lead in the world. The country's appetite was endless for its industrial and cosmetic uses, and even as a miracle health cure. Marketers spun lead as the key to a more prosperous life and promoted using it in cosmetics, medicines, and children's toys. But lead also had a dark side. The element had become so ubiquitous that, in 1910, the governor of Illinois asked Hamilton to investigate the conditions in factories that made lead and other chemicals, where men were getting sick and often dying in numbers too high to ignore. In 1921, an engineer at General Motors found another use for lead. He put a few drops into gasoline and found it reduced a phenomenon of incomplete fuel combustion known as engine knock. In the 1920s, a decade of robust American growth in every direction, this new substance, known as tetraethyl lead gasoline, quite literally fueled more powerful cars, more prosperous cities, and a country on the rise. But Hamilton saw a distinct threat. The first female professor at Harvard, she was acutely familiar with lead's toxicity from her research among workers in Illinois, and she sought to convince the public that chronic low-level lead exposure from trace amounts in leaded gasoline was just as dangerous as lead poisoning, such as when a soldier suffered from a lead bullet wound. In 1922, the year after tetraethyl lead gasoline was invented, Hamilton became certain that it was a terrible idea, a historic blunder. She would spend much of the 1920s on an almost religious crusade against leaded gasoline. "This is a very dangerous form of lead," she later wrote, based on her experience as a doctor and investigator. She believed tetraethyl lead would cause insomnia, excitement, twitching muscles, hallucinations like those of delirium tremens, even maniacal attacks and convulsions, and death. She wrote letters to the Surgeon General and contributed to a series of Harvard studies into lead poisoning that showed that lead ingested in almost any quantity corrupted almost every organ. She wrote a nearly 600-page book about industrial poisons in the United States that devoted 14 of its 38 chapters to lead. She also leaned heavily on her friend Walter Lippmann, the famed progressive journalist for the powerful New York World newspaper, to launch a forceful campaign against tetraethyl lead and the lead industry. "Publicity is a wonderful thing," she remarked. "It may be the pebble with which David will kill Goliath." Hamilton did not mince words. Even when dealing with the most powerful men in high positions of America's industrial companies, when the U.S. Public Health Service was debating the pros and cons of lead gasoline in May 1925, she walked right up to Charles Kettering, head of research for General Motors, and declared, "You're nothing but a murderer." Kettering laughed off the insult. He was a powerful man with the backing of a friendly government. He had reason to think that Americans everywhere, happy in their powerful cars transforming American life, were rooting for him to succeed. Hamilton eventually lost the fight. Leaded gasoline went on to flood the country in the 1930s and 40s. Once the U.S. government helped export it overseas, it was everywhere. Leaded gasoline simply became gasoline. Hamilton's vindication would eventually come. She spent the next 40 years warning about the dangers of dozens of hazardous chemicals, including mercury, radium, asbestos, and carbon monoxide. She wrote two more books, including her 1934 tome, Industrial Toxicology, which became an authoritative reference guide for workplace inspectors and industrial safety experts. By the time Hamilton died in 1970 at the age of 101, she had done an enormous amount of work and seen a remarkable amount of change in her lifetime, from reconstruction to men landing on the moon, but her legacy would be comparatively small. She was not prone to command attention, seek out fame, or try to enlarge her profile. She did not make large endowments that would adorn buildings with her name or fund future students with scholarships. She never married and did not have children who might have promoted her legacy or safeguarded her records. But in the 1700s, the burgeoning environmental movement and advancing medical research caught up to Hamilton, and the country began to see dynamic leaps of progress that would long outlive her. 3 months after Hamilton died in September 1970, a year marked by major expansions of environmental policy, President Richard Nixon signed the Occupational Safety and Health Act, a landmark law that at long last established a baseline for many of the healthy working conditions that Hamilton had spent a lifetime advocating for. A new government agency known as OSHA would set and enforce standards for job training and safety, and the law provided an avenue, for the first time, for workers to confidentially ask the government to inspect their workplaces for toxic and unsafe conditions. In the years that followed, a sprawling set of federal and state laws expanded protections for clean air and drinking water, combining human health into the broader ethos of environmentalism. Meanwhile, the U.S. began a mandated phase-down of leaded gasoline in 1975, and other countries followed, until Algeria became the last country to phase out the fuel in 2021, almost exactly a century since Hamilton first warned about its hazards. On Hamilton's 100th birthday, Nixon wrote to Hamilton, who was then practically on her deathbed, to thank her for her century of work to improve people's lives. Element of surprise. Cultures throughout history have put lead to use in wacky and often deeply poisonous ways. By Sonia Anderson. Lead is seen. Upper-class men and women in ancient Egypt commonly defined their eyes with kohl, K-O-H-L, a dark powder made from lead sulfide. Strangely, the makeup seemed to offer protection from common eye infections. Recognizing this, Egyptians may have synthesized the lead cosmetic specifically to enhance its medicinal properties. In 2009, modern chemists actually tested the toxic remedy's effectiveness by mixing lead salts with human skin cells. Sure enough, the lead-affected cells produce more immune response chemicals, preventing infection. All roads lead to Rome. Though Romans famously channeled water through lead pipes, that water might not have been their main problem. Mountain streams were rich in calcium, which coated the pipes in a layer that may have prevented lead from entering the water. In fact, historians think Romans likely got their daily dose of lead through a different beverage. Boiling syrups like sapa in lead cauldrons contaminated their sweetened wines. Drinkers could experience psychosis, anemia, and fertility problems. Age of Bronze, Age of Lead. China's Bronze Age was oddly rich in lead up to 4,000 years ago in the Yellow River Valley. Craftspeople were smelting tin, copper, and lead into bronze goblets, and Shang Dynasty nobles drank rice wine from these ornate cups. Modern scientists tested the potential effects of drinking such an acidic spirit from a toxic metal and found that one drinker's daily lead intake would have been as high as 85 micrograms, enough to cause chronic lead poisoning, aka plumism. Coining a malady. Ancient Greeks made their coins by extracting silver from lead-rich ore. Greece's mining and smelting operations ended up seriously polluting Earth's atmosphere, as modern scientists have confirmed via buried deposits in Greenlandic glaciers of lead dust that blew over from Greece long ago. In the 2nd century BC, the physician Nicander of Colophon was the first to record nausea, fatigue, and delusions as symptoms of severe plumism. Lick of paint. Between the 15th and 20th centuries, lead pigments were used in white paint, and they became so common in oil paints that artists' plumism symptoms were commonly referred to as painter's colic. The Dutch artist Vincent van Gogh suffered psychological maladies throughout his life, but his infamous ear-cutting delirium might have been exacerbated by plumism. He had a well-known habit of licking the tip of his paintbrush. This next article is titled Best Case Scenario, the cutting-edge design that safeguarded treasures on their way back from the moon. We learn a little more from each mission, bringing back answers one small box at a time. It's only the size of a suitcase 8 by 19 by 11.7 inches, perfect for the overhead storage bin on a passenger aircraft. It's even shaped like luggage, with a hinged lid and a side-mounted handle. But instead of being lugged home full of socks and souvenirs, this special carry-on came home with the Apollo astronauts full of moon. Its official name is the Apollo Lunar Sample Return Container Number 1008. But everyone, including Teasel Muir Harmony, curator of the Apollo collection at the Smithsonian's National Air and Space Museum, calls it and its handful of fellows rock boxes because of what they do. Ferry samples from the lunar surface to a laboratory back on Earth. The Apollo missions landed on the moon 6 different times between 1969 and 1972, and on each occasion, among their other duties, the astronauts were tasked with collecting various bits of the lunar environment, rocks, dust, even core samples. And however humble-looking, these chunks and powders gave scientists on Earth a closer look at some of the deepest mysteries of space: how the universe was formed, how to determine the age of planets, how comets and asteroids can change the composition of a planetary body. As we go around the center of the galaxy, the local conditions change, says Ryan Ziegler, lunar sample curator at NASA. Ziegler says the weather, tectonics, and magnetic field of the Earth make it difficult to measure things like the universe's radiation. You need to go to one of these airless bodies like the moon and find old rocks from maybe 250 million years ago, and then you can understand how our whole solar system evolves. And just as those lunar samples have proved crucial to our understanding of the universe, the box design itself offers unparalleled insight into the Apollo program. Every detail in the container, from its polished exterior to the chainmail-like mesh inside, shows how the Apollo team tapped brilliant minds to solve problems large and small. Looking beyond the program's biggest names, we can learn about lesser-known innovators such as Yvonne Clark, known as YY, an inventive black mechanical engineer who worked as a NASA contractor in the mid-1960s, Clark was so proud of her work on the rock boxes and Saturn rockets that she encouraged her family to watch every Apollo launch to see her designs in action. The box might look simple, but it had a delicate task. The samples needed to survive huge swings in temperature while being brought aboard the lunar module. On the trip back to Earth, even in the relative safety of the module, the materials would be subject to harsh vibrations. The rock box also needed to hold a vacuum to protect its contents from Earth contamination, but also to protect Earth in case there were dangerous elements lurking in the moon dust. The astronauts also needed a box they could manipulate while wearing a bulky spacesuit. To meet these needs, the team designed the case with a T-bar and two big toggle levers, which make it possible to open and latch the box, even while wearing insulated gloves. To prevent leaks, the box was fitted with temperature-resistant O-rings and what's called a knife-edge seal, where a rigid blade meets a softer metal and cuts into it, providing airtight containment. NASA had many partners during the development of Project Apollo, and when the time came to manufacture the elegantly designed rock boxes, the team turned to the U.S. Atomic Energy Commission, where containing hazardous materials was a specialty. The boxes were cast, machined, and assembled by Union Carbide Corporation's nuclear division at Y2 in Oak Ridge, Tennessee, which was under contract with NASA at the time. The Oak Ridge site created 16 rock boxes for NASA, and number 1008 was used in November 1969 by Pete Conrad and Alan L. Bean during the Apollo 12 moon landing. Muir Harmony says that because NASA kept impeccable records, we know that this box was deployed during the second of two moonwalks and that the mission brought home a combined 75 pounds of samples that continue to offer insights for scientists around the world. The rock box is a great example of problem solving, says Muir Harmony, adding that scientists still look to the Apollo program for inspiration in creating tools for space exploration. Ziegler agrees, noting that Mars rovers are now collecting samples in tubes that use a similar knife-edge sealing technology to that of the Apollo boxes. The universe remains full of mystery, but we learn a little more from each mission, bringing back answers one small box at a time. Dancer, singer, actress, spy. A newly available memoir reveals a tender private side of Josephine Baker, article by Kayla Randall. Before she was a legend, Josephine Baker was a little girl from Missouri who loved to make funny faces. Teacher chided her for this habit. Baker paid them little heed. Our faces aren't made to sleep, she later said. Baker's life was so full that it's easy to imagine she never slept. Born in 1906, Baker became one of the 20th century's biggest celebrities, known as the Black Venus, an enthralling dancer and singer whose career took off when she left the United States as a teenager for France, where she eventually became a citizen. She toured the globe and became the first black woman to star in a major film, Siren of the Tropics, in 1927. During World War II, she spied for the French resistance against the Nazis. She was also a fierce fighter for civil rights in America and memorably addressed the crowd at the 1963 March on Washington. A rare, intimate picture of Baker emerges in her memoir, Fearless and Free, originally published in France in 1949 and now translated into English for the first time. The book peels back the myth to bring readers the high-spirited child who grew up poor on Bernard Street in St. Louis, brought home lost animals and made faces in school. An early and urgent drive, she says, was to help others. I promised myself that when I was strong, she said, I would fight everyone who was mean to the poor, whether they were kings or not. You are text, the genesis of an informal medium that took over our vernacular. On December 3rd, 1992, in Newbury, England, computer scientist Neil Papworth texted two words, Merry Christmas, to Richard Jarvis, a Vodafone engineering director who was across town at a Christmas party. This simple holiday greeting between colleagues was, in fact, a landmark event in the history of telecommunications. Papworth had just sent the first text message. Texting in the broadest sense, that is, electricity sending words back and forth between people, had arguably been around for nearly 150 years since Samuel F.B. Morse unveiled his telegraph. But on that wintry English eve, texting began its journey to the heart of our daily experience. Of course, phones still had to catch up. The device Papworth used, the Orbital 901, an early mobile phone with a blockish and unlovely LCD screen, was a behemoth, a corded clunker that more closely resembled a contemporary landline than a modern cell phone. In a way, we'd been waiting for SMS, or short message service, the form of texting that Papworth introduced, since Donald Murray added a typewriter keyboard to the telegraph around 1901 to create the teletype machine, which transmitted messages over electrical lines for a small fee, usually at a telegraph or post office. The telegraph service, which operated over telephone lines, was in operation in Germany as early as 1927 and spread globally in the years after World War II. Telex fell out of favor by the 1970s as fax machines rose in popularity, followed by early computer email systems. As the decades went along, we inched closer and closer to uninhabited electronic text messaging, a day Thomas Edison had foreseen with remarkable accuracy as early as 1878. In the future, Edison wrote in an essay, everyday people would send voice messages back and forth using his phonograph in tandem with the newly invented telephone. The dictation may be as rapid as the thoughts can be formed or the lips utter them. It was a vision of leisure, offering the ease of letter writing at the speed of the telephone. That blend of casual simplicity came to an apex in text messaging. Today, the pinnacle of convenience is immediate yet asynchronous communication, sending a message when you're available and waiting for the recipient to respond whenever they can. In recent years, the rise of voice notes transmissible by text has arguably brought us even closer to Edison's original prediction. Meanwhile, text shorthand continues to overrun our vernacular, TTLY. This concludes today's reading of the Smithsonian Magazine. Thanks for listening, and have a great rest of your day.
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2: I'm Dr. Anthony Lazarowitz, and this is Climate Connections. In Beaufort, Carolina Beach, and other coastal towns in North Carolina, residents increasingly face flooding, even without rain in sight.
3: Our tides and our normal changes in ocean water levels are now happening on top of higher average sea levels. And that water level is too much for the infrastructure. And so you get roads that are inundated, stormwater drainage systems that don't function anymore.
2: Miyuki Hino of the University of North Carolina at Chapel Hill says flooded roads force people to miss work and school.
3: People skip their doctor's appointments and other types of critical errands because the roads are cut off. This might not seem like a big deal, but when this type of flooding is happening 50, 60, even 100 days a year in some of the places that we study, that really adds up.
2: To track the problem, Hino's team has been installing sensors and cameras in strategic places and sharing the data in real time with residents,
3: so that they can figure out if they can get home or if they need to reroute or wait out a couple hours and see if the floodwaters go down.
2: Researchers are also using the data to model water pumps, seawalls, and other solutions that communities can implement to help residents stay safe long term. Climate Connections is produced by the Yale Center for Environmental Communication. To learn more about climate change, visit climateconnections.org.

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1: And it is time for the Plain Dealer Update here on Cleveland Sight Center Radio. Good day to you. It's Monday, September the 21st, a rainy day in Northeast Ohio. And the rain just keeps coming, doesn't it? Well, let's look at the front page of the Plain Dealer. And the only news mentioned on the front page is Browns and Watson come storming back. And there's a huge picture of Watson escaping a tackle, a couple of other photos, and this caption: the Browns picked up an improbable 23-19 victory on Sunday, making a defensive stand in the final 2 minutes after a storm delay of more than 2 hours to beat Baker Mayfield and the Tampa Bay Buccaneers. It was the first victory for head coach Todd Monken and the first for embattled quarterback Deshaun Watson, who threw 2 second-half touchdown passes, including the go-ahead score to tight end Blake Whitehart, and no interceptions. It will be interesting to see the reception he gets when the Browns return home to face the Carolina Panthers on Sunday in the home opener. And then it says more coverage of the Browns and week two of the NFL in sports. So let's go to the sports section. That seems to be the biggest story of the day here in the Plain Dealer. And on to Section C, the sports section, with a headline: wet, wild, and a huge W for Watson. And Mary Kay Cabot, of course, the beat reporter for the Browns, for the Plain Dealer, she writes that the Browns rally in the fourth quarter and weather the storm to beat Mayfield and the Bucks. And here is her story, Dateline Tampa, Florida. Browns quarterback Deshaun Watson, with his back firmly against the wall, took the Baker Mayfield Revenge Bowl by storm in Tampa, literally. With his starting job on the line yesterday, Watson came out swinging in a 23-19 upset of the Bucks, with arguably his second-best performance in a Browns uniform. It was interrupted by a 2-hour, 12-minute thunderstorm delay, complete with a heavy downpour and lightning. Watson went 24 of 30 for 238 yards with 2 touchdowns and no interceptions, ended up with a 121.9 passer rating. His counterpart, Mayfield, went 21 of 34 for 182 yards, had 1 touchdown and 1 interception, ended up with a 73.4 passer rating. By holding on, the Browns gave Coach Todd Monken his first victory as an NFL head coach. The Browns moved to 1-1 on the season. The Bucks now 0-2. Watson's best performance for the Browns was his 33-31 victory over the Ravens in Baltimore in 2023. That day, he went 14-for-14 in the second half and brought the Browns back from a 14-point fourth-quarter deficit. With his strong outing yesterday, he made it virtually impossible for Monken to bench him for this Sunday's home opener against the Panthers and install Shedeur Sanders as the starter, which was basically in the cards if Watson had struggled again. Watson put the Browns ahead 23-19 on a 17-yard touchdown pass to tight end Blake Whitehart, with 3:51 remaining. Less than 2 minutes later, the game was halted by the severe thunderstorm at the 2-minute warning that sent fans to the corridors seeking shelter and the teams to the locker room. At that time, Mayfield had the Bucks on the move against his former team, facing a 2nd-and-4 at the Browns 28. 2 hours and 12 minutes later, with cornerback Mekhi Becton on the field for the Browns in place of injured Tyson Campbell, Mayfield's fourth down pass to former Ohio State star Mecca Egboga in the end zone, it fell incomplete with Becton in coverage. And by then, Watson had already won the day and the start next week with his gutsy performance. The touchdown pass to Whitehart silenced Raymond James Stadium and put Mayfield on his heels. On the 12-play, 68-yard touchdown drive, Whitehart sold the block and leaked out to the left, where Watson found him all alone on an under route for the TD. Whitehart stumbled after catching the ball and had to put his hand to the ground to catch his balance near the 10. It was Watson's second TD pass of the game. His first was a 55-yard catch and run by rookie receiver Denzel Boston, his new deep threat. Boston beat his man at the Tampa 41 and broke three tackles before sprinting up the left side to the end zone. Despite numerous mistakes by his young supporting cast and overhauled offensive line, Watson refused to back down and came out swinging after a shaky start in the loss to Jacksonville last week. Now, the home crowd will have to deal with at least one more start from Watson, and if he continues to play like this, some fans might even climb on board. After the Panthers game, the Browns host the Steelers 4 days later on Thursday Night Football. Monken undoubtedly needed a strong performance from Watson against the Bucs before he'd send him out to face a potentially hostile home crowd next week, and he got one. During training camp, Monken cited mental toughness as Watson's number one trait for a quarterback, and Watson demonstrated that he still has it despite so much vitriol from Browns fans and some media. He met the enormous challenge presented by Mayfield, who had this game circled on his calendar from the moment the NFL schedule came out in May. The number one overall pick by the Browns back in 2018, Mayfield was cast aside by the Browns in favor of Watson and wanted this victory in the worst way. It was the first head-to-head matchup between the two since the Browns traded for Watson, the quarterback the Browns gave up on, and the one they replaced him with. The Browns surrendered three first-round picks and more for Watson and lured him to Cleveland with a five-year, fully guaranteed $230 million guaranteed contract. And it was all about to come to an abrupt end in Tampa unless Watson came up big, and he rose to the occasion and played his heart out. He also did so despite the fact the Browns couldn't support him with a running game for the second straight week. When the storm delay began at the two-minute warning, Watson was the team's leading rusher with 23 yards on six carries. Quinshon Judkins was second with only 21 yards and a 1.8-yard average. Mayfield recently became the highest-paid player in Bucs history at $55 million a year. He was coming off three fumbles in a 33-27 loss to the Bengals last week and determined to get revenge on his former team. He was picked off by Miles Harden with 109 left in the first quarter. He was almost picked off by him again in the fourth quarter, this time in the end zone. Watson's TD pass to Whitehart capped a 12-play, 68-yard drive that featured a 10-yard pass on third down to Boston and completions of 8 yards to Harold Fannin Jr. and also Boston. Sanders was one of the first players to congratulate Watson after the TD pass. Watson's signature play was that 55-yard touchdown pass to rookie Boston, who beat his man on the left side, then broke three tackles on his way to the end zone. Followed last week's 46-yard touchdown pass from Watson to Boston late in the game in that 34-10 loss to the Jaguars. That tied the game 16-16 with 1:23 left in the third quarter. It followed a perfectly placed back shoulder fade to Boston on the left side of the end zone on the previous drive that he couldn't hang on to. Mayfield stormed back with a 49-yard pass to Tez Johnson in the fourth quarter to the Browns 21. That set up a 31-yard field goal by Chase McLaughlin that made it 19-16. Harden almost picked off Mayfield for the second time in the end zone. Watson showed the Browns the moxie and efficiency they were hoping for from him this season. The Bucs double-dipped to take a 16-6 lead in the third quarter, kicking a field goal on the final drive of the half to make it 9-6, then scoring a TD on a Mayfield 5-yard pass to Egbuka on the opening drive of the third quarter. The Egbuka TD drive featured numerous missed tackles by the Browns, including one by Ronnie Hickman on a 9-yard run by Mayfield on 3rd and 9. On the TD, Egbuka was left all alone on the left side of the end zone. Watson took over at his 26. He orchestrated one of his best drives of the first 2 weeks. He drove the Browns to the Tampa 16, where he hit Boston in the back left of the end zone on well-placed back shoulder fade, but Boston bobbled the ball, had it knocked away by cornerback Benjamin Morrison. Well, the Browns settled for a 34-yard field goal by Andre Schmidt. It narrowed the gap to 16-9, and that was with 3:45 left in the third. The Browns trailed 9-6 at halftime, and Watson, with so much at stake, got very little help from his supporting cast in the first half. And that is the feature story on the Browns' victory yesterday from Mary Kay Cabot here in the Monday edition of The Plain Dealer. And you are listening to The Plain Dealer Update for this Monday, September the 21st, here on Cleveland Sight Center Radio. Let's head back to the news section, see what's happening in the nation and world. And this headline, as the last U.S. troops pack up in Iraq, militias signal their weapons will stay. This Associated Press story in today's edition of The Plain Dealer. Two deadlines are looming for Iraq at the end of the month: the end of a decades-long U.S. military presence and the disarmament of non-state armed groups. The U.S. withdrawal is underway, and officials say the hundreds of troops remaining in northern Iraq will be out by the September 30th deadline. The Iraqi government has linked the U.S. withdrawal to an ultimatum for militias to lay down their weapons, but most have indicated they have no plans to do so. That leaves major questions about what the day after will look like in Iraq. Iranian-backed Iraqi militias have struck U.S.-linked targets both inside and outside of Iraq since the U.S. and Israel attacked Iran on February 28. They also had coordinated with Yemen's Houthi rebels to attack Saudi Arabia. With the war between the U.S. and Iran raging, Tehran is unlikely to give up the leverage it has in neighboring Iraq. U.S. officials are concerned about the militias' ability to continue carrying out attacks, but not enough to delay their withdrawal. U.S. troops invaded Iraq in 2003 to topple Saddam Hussein. They departed in 2011, but 3 years later, Iraqi authorities invited a smaller U.S.-led mission to fight the Islamic State group, which had rampaged across Iraq, seizing large swaths of territory. With the extremist group now reduced to scattered sleeper cells, a result of the intervention of Iran-backed militias as well as the U.S.-led coalition, Washington and Baghdad agreed back in 2024 to wind the mission down. U.S. troops pulled out of bases in most areas of Iraq last year, but maintained a presence in the semi-autonomous northern Kurdish region. Bases there have regularly come under attack since the U.S. and Israel launched their war against Iran. A U.S. military official said the withdrawal would be completed by September 30th, and the hundreds of troops still present in northern Iraq would mostly be redeployed to Jordan and other countries in the region. Military equipment, including air defense systems, will also be removed. He spoke on condition of anonymity because he was not authorized to comment publicly. It's called a normal bilateral security cooperation agreement. It could then be negotiated with the central government in Baghdad, according to him, but it remains unclear what form that would take. The official said that the counterterrorism base in Erbil had lost its importance for U.S. troops with the Islamic State threat receding. During the war with Iran, northern Iraq, for the most part, did not serve as an offensive platform, but U.S. forces there were frequently targeted by Iran and Iran-backed Iraqi militias, so pulling troops out will reduce our risk, according to this official. But the U.S. military remains concerned about the ability of the Iraqi militias to launch attacks on targets elsewhere in the region, including in Saudi Arabia, Jordan, and Israel, and about the presence of Houthi rebel forces in Iraq. In the past, the U.S. has sometimes struck militia sites in Iraq in retaliation for attacks. Washington has slapped sanctions on some of the groups and could impose more. The official said the government wants the armed factions to hand over dynamic weapons, to include missiles and long-range aircraft, hand them over to the central leadership of the PMF for the individual factions to be dissolved and placed under the command of the PMF and the Iraqi army. The officials spoke on condition of anonymity. Iraqi government spokesperson Sabah al-Numan said this month that discussions and dialogues are ongoing and the file will be resolved after the withdrawal of the international coalition forces. Iraqi government officials have waffled over whether September 30th is a hard deadline for disarmament of the militias or merely the starting point for negotiations. Iraqi analyst Sajjad Jiyad was speaking at a panel convened by the Atlantic Center think tank this month, and here's what he had to say. There will be no disarming of any groups by the 30th of September. I think that's probably clear to anybody who watches Iraqi politics. While a handful of less influential militias have agreed to turn over their weapons, the most powerful groups and those closest to Iran, Kataib Hezbollah, Harakat al-Nujaba, and Kataib Sayyid al-Shuhada, have rejected the prospect of or set conditions for disarming that they know the government is unlikely to meet in the near future. Those include bringing the Kurdish Peshmerga security forces in northern Iraq under control of the central government's military and expelling Iranian Kurdish dissident groups and the Kurdistan Workers' Party, or PKK, that have bases in the region. An official with one of the Iran-backed Iraqi militias had this to say, "After establishing these parameters, discussions will focus on regulating weapons, not surrendering them. There is absolutely no decision among the factions to surrender weapons, and we've not surrendered any weapons." A government official said the government's strategy currently focuses on bringing armed factions under the control of the Iraqi military. Already, many of the militias are part of the Popular Mobilization Forces, that is a coalition of armed groups that is officially part of the Iraqi armed forces, although the individual militias often act on their own. While the withdrawal of U.S. troops removes one target from the Kurdish region, it may not halt the attacks. Mohammed A. Salih is a non-resident senior fellow at the U.S.-based Foreign Policy Research Institute. He's also an expert on Kurdish and Iraqi affairs. He noted that Iran and affiliated groups have, quote, targeted other locations in the Kurdistan region that have not been related to the U.S. troops' presence. Those include the bases of exiled Iranian Kurdish dissident groups, energy facilities, and even the office of the Kurdish region's prime minister, Masrur Barzani. He said, "The withdrawal will expose the Kurdistan region even further and make it an even easier target." Regional government officials declined to comment, but Barzani has publicly expressed anxiety that the removal of U.S. air defenses would leave the area more vulnerable. Numan said this month that the Iraqi government was close to procuring new air defense systems from South Korea, Turkey, and the U.S. He told the Associated Press that the new systems will, quote, be deployed according to carefully devised military plans to ensure the complete protection of Iraqi airspace, including the Kurdistan region. You're in tune with the Plain Dealer Update here on Cleveland Sight Center Radio, and a good Monday to you, September 21st, on the verge of autumn, which hits tomorrow, if I'm not mistaken. Well, lots of Middle East news from the Associated Press in the news section of the Plain Dealer today. And here's the next story. Why Yemen's Houthis have only grown stronger through years of war. And this Associated Press story mentions that the rebels operate in a large and rugged territory and can rely on Iran and its allies for weapons. And here's that story. At various times over the last decade, Saudi Arabia, the United Arab Emirates, the United States, Britain, and Israel have carried out punishing air raids on Yemen's Houthi rebels, only to see them grow even stronger. Now, as the Iran-backed Houthis advance on a key maritime choke point and strike Saudi oil facilities, rattling world markets, there's little that can be done to stop them that hasn't been tried before. And that's because the Houthis operate in a large and mountainous territory where they can disperse fighters and military infrastructure while threatening major oil infrastructure and key trade routes. Iran and its allies in Lebanon and Iraq provides expertise, training, and sophisticated weapons. All that according to UN and other experts. And the Houthis' hardline ideology does the rest. Michael Knights has written extensively about the Houthis and is now head of research at Horion Engage, which is a New York-based strategic advisory. And here's what he had to say. They are the most committed, the most ideologically pure, and the most aggressive of Iran's regional allies. He said they've been developed by the Iranians in a fast-track way. Things that took the Lebanese Hezbollah 20 years to develop, the Houthis have developed in 5. The Houthis have a wide array of ballistic missiles, cruise missiles, and drones, many resembling Iranian models. They can reach all the Gulf states as well as Israel. They have also used sophisticated anti-ship missiles and naval drones to strike vessels in the Red Sea, and of course that has been threatening a critical trade route. Iran denies arming the Houthis, which would violate a UN embargo, but smuggled Iranian weapons and parts have been seized from numerous shipments bound for Yemen, and a report by UN experts in 2024 documented extensive military ties between the Houthis, Iran, and its other allies. That report estimated that the Houthis had recruited up to 350,000 fighters by 2024, up from just 30,000 in 2015 when Saudi Arabia intervened in Yemen's civil war against the Houthis and imposed a naval blockade. The Houthis can use relatively inexpensive drones and missiles to target oil and other infrastructure just across the border in Saudi Arabia, as well as tankers off the coast. And while Iran is believed to supply cutting-edge components like guidance systems, the Houthis can manufacture much of their weaponry domestically, and there are suggestions they may be using AI to try to build better missiles. Saudi Arabia boasts an array of U.S.-supplied weapons, including sophisticated aircraft, as well as advancing missile systems used against Iran at the height of the war last spring. But with supplies of high-end interceptors under pressure, it's unclear how long it can ward off attacks, not only from the Houthis, but from Iran-backed militias in Iraq, blamed for an attack that shut down an east-west pipeline crucial for oil exports. Saudi Arabia went to war against the Houthis in early 2015 after the rebels seized much of northern and central Yemen, including the capital of Sana'a, from Yemen's internationally recognized government. Even then, the Saudis feared the growth of a well-armed Iranian proxy on their border. Over the next 7 years, Saudi Arabia carried out waves of airstrikes against the Houthis, often killing civilians. An array of Yemeni government forces and southern separatists struggled to push the Houthis back, and the battle lines moved little before a 2022 ceasefire. The following year, after the outbreak of the war in Gaza, the Houthis began attacking Red Sea shipping in what they said was a blockade of Israel. The U.S. and the U.K. launched waves of strikes against the Houthis beginning in January of 2024. The following year, U.S. President Donald Trump ordered an intensified air campaign with some 2,000 munitions dropped on over 1,000 targets. That's according to a U.S. military official who told that to the Associated Press back at the time. The cost of the U.S. munitions alone totaled more than $750 million, while the Houthis destroyed 7 U.S. MQ-9 Reaper drones at a cost of more than $30 million apiece, and over $60 million FA-18 fighter jet slid off an aircraft carrier. After weeks of U.S. strikes, the Houthis agreed to stop attacking American ships, but they continued to target Israel, which responded with its own strikes later in 2025, killing the Houthi prime minister along with other senior officials and repeatedly hitting a key port. The Houthis largely kept to the sidelines in the first several months of the Iran war, but back in July they resumed attacks on Saudi Arabia and declared a blockade on Saudi shipping. In recent weeks, anti-Houthi forces have fallen back from one position after another as the rebels have advanced toward the Bab el-Mandeb, which is a narrow strait between the Red Sea and the Gulf of Aden. The Saudis appear reluctant to enter another full-scale war with the Houthis. A ground campaign would involve prolonged fighting and high casualties. The U.S., which is still preoccupied with Iran, also appears keen to stay out. A Saudi mutual defense pact with Turkey and Pakistan signed last month has yet to be activated. The diplomatic options are also limited. The Houthis are demanding that Saudi Arabia lift its blockade, which would be an admission of defeat in the long-running war and pave the way for even more extensive Iranian aid to the rebels. Thomas Junot is a professor of international affairs at the University of Ottawa, and here's what he had to say about it. As long as the U.S.-Iran tensions are not resolved, there will not be significant progress between Saudi Arabia and Iran. The Houthis are in a very intransigent mood right now, and they are absolutely not ready to make any kind of concessions. This is the Plain Dealer Update on Cleveland Sight Center Radio. A good Monday to you. It is September 21st, and let's check out the extra section for a little more news. And we find a story: legislation seeks statewide drive-through safety lanes in Ohio. And the Plain Dealer's Destiné Jaram wrote this for the Plain Dealer. It's in this morning's edition. State Senator Casey Weinstein is trying to move a drive-through safety bill through the Ohio legislature as the parents of a Stowe woman killed in a drive-through continue pressing lawmakers to give motorists a way out of potentially dangerous situations. It is Senate Bill 264. It's known as the Megan's Way Out Act. It would require certain newly constructed or substantially renovated restaurants, pharmacies, and financial institutions with drive-through lanes to include a separate bypass lane. Weinstein is a Democrat. He's pushing the bill in a Republican-dominated General Assembly as the clock on this legislative session winds down. The parents of Megan Kellerman, for whom the bill is named, say the issue is one of public safety that could transcend party politics. Kelly Kellerman said this: "This is for public safety. It's not for Democrats. It's not for Republicans. It's about the living." Nick Kellerman is a registered Republican. He said he's supported Weinstein because he views the proposal as a public safety issue rather than a partisan one. The bill would require a lane that would have to be at least 10 feet wide, free of obstructions, and provide enough clearance for passenger and public safety vehicles to pass. Any violation that endangers a person's health, safety, or welfare could be a minor misdemeanor. The bill includes exemptions for existing facilities when there's not enough space to create a bypass lane, or compliance would force a business to close or relocate. Weinstein is a Hudson Democrat. His district includes Stowe. He introduced the bill in September of 2025. It was referred to the Senate Government Oversight and Reform Committee, where it remains. The bill has been through an initial hearing, but has not received a committee vote. Weinstein said this: "We only have a few sessions left in the General Assembly, but we have laid the foundation to be able to move things very quickly. The timing is important because legislation that does not pass before the end of the General Assembly would have to be reintroduced in the next session." Weinstein said he believes the bill has enough committee support to advance, although no Republicans are officially listed as co-sponsors. But he said the bill received a favorable response during its initial hearing and that the Kellerman family's advocacy has helped build support. Weinstein said this: "I really think it's a common-sense bipartisan bill." Nick and Kelly Kellerman have spent the past 2 years advocating for the legislation after their daughter Megan was fatally shot back on August 14, 2024, in a Stowe Taco Bell drive-thru. Police said the driver behind her rammed her vehicle before getting out and shooting her. The family has emphasized that they want the legislation, not their daughter's death, to be the focus of the effort. They have pushed the proposal at the local and state levels with similar ordinances adopted in Stowe and Cuyahoga Falls and later in Whitehall. Macedonia recently approved a similar ordinance. Sponsored by Councilman Jeff Garvis, Macedonia's ordinance requires a bypass lane adjacent to a drive-through lane that is at least 10 feet wide and allows vehicles to exit without proceeding through the drive-through. It also requires sufficient clearance for public safety vehicles and prohibits the lane from obstructing pedestrian routes, fire lanes, or accessible parking. The local measures have given the Kellermans examples to point to as they push for a statewide standard. Weinstein said, "That's really built momentum for us, seeing these wins at the local level." For the Kellermans, the effort remains personal, but also seeks to prevent other families from experiencing what theirs did. Kelly said this, "We want to give others what Megan didn't have that day, and that was a way out." Weinstein said that if the bill doesn't pass this session, he does plan to introduce it again in the next General Assembly. He said this, "We will absolutely reintroduce it next General Assembly and use the momentum and the advocacy that they brought to the State House to get it further down the road." You are listening to Cleveland Science Center Radio, and this is the Plain Dealer Update for Monday, September the 21st. And glad you're listening here with us today. Another story in the extra section of today's edition of the Plain Dealer, ballot secrecy has been an article of faith in U.S. elections. And this Associated Press story mentions that now that is being tested in Georgia, where there's a flaw in voting equipment that can allow voters to be matched to their ballots. Again, from the Associated Press, Dateline, Atlanta. Security researchers say rapid advances in artificial intelligence are making it more critical to address a flaw in Georgia's voting equipment that can allow voters to be matched to their ballots after they've been cast. The system's vulnerability has been drawing increased attention, with election security advocates criticizing state election officials for failing to fix it before the November elections. Georgia election officials say they have taken steps to address the potential harm, but some advocates say the state's not going far enough. The vulnerability does not allow votes to be changed or cast doubt on election results, but it could let someone see how others voted. That's important because ballot secrecy is a fundamental right under the state constitution, and violations could create an opening for legal challenges. While the flaw has been known for a few years, the widespread adoption of AI tools and the blistering pace of its sophistication have election security experts raising alarms. According to J. Alex Halderman, he's a voting technology specialist at the University of Michigan who was part of the team that exposed the flaw, he said, "This is a bit of a wake-up call because it illustrates how much more easily vulnerabilities can be exploited now that AI can do all of the technical work for you." Other jurisdictions across the country use the same voting equipment made by Dominion Voting Systems. That's a company that has since been sold and renamed Liberty Vote. But many have applied a software update to fix the flaw, and some other states do not allow the public release of records that are needed to exploit it. That's according to Mark Lindemann, who's a policy and strategy director at Verified Voting, a nonpartisan group focused on election technology. Georgia is a presidential battleground with one of the nation's most closely watched U.S. Senate races this year. It is the only place where the system is used statewide. Lindemann said that combined with an open records law that has allowed access to key documents, it creates a perfect storm. Lindemann said, "It's really embarrassing that this is still a possibility." Georgia voters make their selections on touchscreen voting machines that print paper ballots that voters insert into scanners to tally the votes. Such cast vote records detail the votes what other records it would need to match names to ballots. He then gave the AI assistant the early voting list for the counties he examined and the cast vote record file, which could be obtained through a public records request. It was able to create buckets of ballots for and potential voters. That's what he wrote in a blog post. In many instances, that made it possible to match voters to their ballots. He wrote that in cases where ambiguity remained, he got the public audit log for the ballot scanners and precinct check-in records and was able to match most ballots to specific voters. Springer said in an interview, said this, "AI coding tools are essentially supercharging layman people to exploit vulnerabilities. Along with other publicly available data, that information could be used to match voters to their ballots," according to researchers. So why does ballot secrecy matter? Well, Georgia's constitution says that elections, quote, "shall be by secret ballot." And state law requires voting machines to, quote, "permit voting in absolute secrecy so that no person can see or know any other elector's votes." A lack of ballot secrecy can make it easier to buy or sell votes and increase the danger of coercion to vote a certain way by family members, political organizations, employers, or government officials. It also is information that could be invaluable to political campaigns. Gabriel Sterling is a special projects manager in the Secretary of State's office. Gabriel pushed back on the concerns, saying it would be easier to use mail ballots if vote buying or coercion was the goal, and that it likely would be cheaper for campaigns to just increase outreach to voters who fit a certain profile than try to identify voters in this way. State Election Board member Sally Grubbs proposed a rule during the board's August meeting that would have required the Secretary of State's office to apply the software update recommended by the manufacturer by Tuesday. Grubbs said this: "Each voter has one vote, and no one is entitled to know how it was cast. That privacy protects more than the individual voter. It protects the integrity of the entire system." In a letter to the election board, an agency lawyer argued that the update's not been certified by the Secretary of State, the implementation would take months, and the legislature has not provided necessary funding. The board rejected Grubbs' proposal. Some members said they did not believe they had the authority to order the Secretary of State to act, and they raised concerns about the short timeline before the November to midterms. Board member Sarah Tyndall-Gozel, who voted against the proposal, said it is intensely frustrating that the software update has not been applied, but she pointed out that it is a felony to reveal how someone voted, which should serve as a deterrent. She said this: "I hate the fact that it's even physically possible, but there are very, very severe penalties if someone were actually to do this." So what's being done? The Secretary of State's office sent guidance to county election officials instructing them to refer open records requests for certain records to the Secretary of State's office. It will release them with the problematic information blacked out and decline to release other information and documents. Sterling said the office is working with a vendor to scramble the original order of ballot images and cast vote records before they're made public. Halderman said that the precaution would be necessary to keep someone from reconstructing the order. While some other jurisdictions have applied the software update that reportedly fixes the problem, some have done what Georgia is now trying to do by restricting public access to the records needed to exploit the flaw. Marilyn Marks is executive director of the Coalition for Good Governance, which advocates for election transparency and security and raised the alarm about the vulnerability. She argued that withholding documents is not the solution and that steps need to be taken to ensure ballots cannot be traced to voters in the first place. She said this: "When Georgia's election records contain identifiers that can be used to trace ballots to voters, the only legal and acceptable answer is to stop recording that information, not restrict public access to sensitive, unlawful information to insiders and commercial vendors." With time growing short before the elections, Marks said a workable interim solution would be to collect ballots in locked boxes at precincts and then shuffle and scan them at a central tabulating center. Well, it's a Monday, September the 21st. We're in the morning edition of the Plain Dealer, the Cleveland Plain Dealer newspaper, and it's about time to head to the sports section. But first, let's look back today in history. It was on September 21st, 1891, when, in response to a letter from little 8-year-old Virginia O'Hanlon, the New York Sun newspaper wrote an editorial containing the famous line, "Yes, Virginia, there is a Santa Claus." It was on this date in 1922 when President Warren Harding signed the Lodge Fish Resolution. That was the congressional resolution endorsing the creation of a Jewish state in Palestine. On this date in 1937, The Hobbit, the book by J.R.R. Tolkien, was first published by George Allen and Unwin Limited of London. On this date in 1970, Monday Night Football made its debut on ABC with the Cleveland Browns defeating the New York Jets 31-21. How about that? On this date in 1981, the Senate unanimously confirmed the nomination of Sandra Day O'Connor to become the first female justice on the Supreme Court. And it was September 21st back in 1989 when Hurricane Hugo crashed into South Carolina. It was blamed for 56 deaths in the Caribbean and 29 in the United States. And we already did the major story on the Browns' win. Also, a big win for the Guardians yesterday. And it was a sweep. Williams earned straight A's with 7 shutout innings. And Joe Noga of the Plain Dealer staff writes that Cade Smith earns his 39th save as the Guardians remain atop the AL Central with 6 games remaining. The Guardians had one last bit of housekeeping to take care of against the Athletics before setting off on their final regular season trip, and Gavin Williams made sure the result was a foregone conclusion. Williams was brilliant for 7 innings yesterday, shutting out the Athletics on 3 hits as the Guardians completed a series sweep with a 1-0 victory in their final regular season game at Progressive Field. Williams struck out 9 and moved into the MLB lead with his 244th strikeout. Things got a little tense for a moment after Williams departed. Hunter Gaddis allowed a broken bat infield single to pinch hitter Jeff McNeil in the 8th inning before Jonah Himes doubled, putting runners at 2nd and 3rd. Gaddis struck out pinch hitter Carlos Cortez, and manager Stephen Vogt went to closer Cade Smith to face Henry Bolte. Smith needed 3 pitches to strike out Bolte and strand both runners. He returned for the 9th and allowed a 2-out infield single to Zach Gehloff before striking out Donovan Walton for his 39th save, that's 2nd most in the American League. Williams set the tone early, striking out Bolte, Shea Langeliers, and Lawrence Butler in succession, all swinging, to open the game. His only real trouble came in the 2nd inning. That's when Gehloff and Donovan Walton opened with consecutive singles. Tommy White's ground out moved both runners into scoring position, but Williams struck out Alika Williams and got Heim to ground to 3rd to escape. From there, Williams retired 14 of the next 15 batters he faced. Bolte's single in the 6th was the only interruption, and Williams erased him by picking him off first base. It was Williams' 5th pickoff of the season, tied for 3rd most in the majors. Butler drew a leadoff walk in the 7th, Williams' only free pass of the afternoon. Williams got Gehloff on a deep fly to right before striking out Walton for number 244, moving him past Milwaukee's Jacob Mizorowski. Butler tried to steal 2nd with Heim at the plate, and Patrick Bailey threw him out to end the inning. Butler initially was ruled safe, but Vogt challenged, and the call was overturned. Williams finished with 3 hits and 1 walk allowed to go with his 9 strikeouts. He entered yesterday with a 2.00 ERA and 31 strikeouts in 18 innings over his first 3 September starts and had not allowed a home run in any of them. He now has 40 strikeouts in 25 innings this month and has gone 4 consecutive starts without allowing a homer. Williams also improved to 8-4 on the season, a 2.84 ERA in 18 starts at Progressive Field. He entered the day with a 3.04 home ERA, 2nd best in the majors among pitchers with at least 100 innings at home. The offense didn't give him much room to work. Jose Ramirez opened the 4th with a double off Athletics starter Jack Perkins, then tagged and advanced to 3rd on Chase DeLauter's fly ball to left. Joe Adell followed with a dribbler in front of the plate. Perkins fielded it through to 1st, but the ball hit Adell in the back as he reached the bag, and that allowed Ramirez to score the game's only run. The play was ruled an RBI single for Adell. Athletics manager Mark Kotze argued that Adell had run outside the lane and had interfered with Perkins' throw. Home plate umpire Stu Sherwater ejected Kotze, his 3rd ejection of the season and 20th of his managerial career. For Adell, the hit extended his season-high hitting streak to 8 straight games. He has 26 RBI in his last 30 games and 31 since joining the Guardians. Ramirez continued his success against the Athletics. He entered Sunday batting .331 with 21 extra base hits and a 1.045 OPS in 30 games against them since the start of 2022. Sunday's double gave Ramirez 22 extra base hits over that span, including 12 doubles, 4 triples, and 6 homers. Stephen Kwan also continued to torment Oakland. He lined a leadoff single off Perkins in the 1st inning. He added 2 more hits in the 6th and 9th for his 14th career multi-hit game against the A's. Kwan has now hit safely in 24 of 27 career games against the A's, and he's batting .376 against them. He entered the afternoon with hits in 23 of his first 26 games against Oakland. The win guaranteed the Guardians would leave yesterday still in first place in the AL Central, regardless of what happened with between the White Sox and the Tigers in Chicago. And the Chicago White Sox ended up winning that game, and so the Guardians still lead by one game. Cleveland improved to 81-75, and as I mentioned, are still a game ahead of the White Sox. Up next, the Guardians off today before opening their final trip of the regular season in Boston with a 6:45 first pitch tomorrow night at Fenway. Left-hander Parker Messick will take on the mound for the Guardians, while the Red Sox start lefty Peyton Tolley, who is 9-6 on the season. You're in tune with Cleveland Sight Center Radio. This is the Plain Dealer Update, and we're in the sports section and some sad news. As the architect of the 1980s Browns dies at the age of 84, Ernie Accorsi, 1941-2006. He had drafted Kosar and was GM for three Cleveland teams that reached the AFC title game. And here's the story on him. Former Browns general manager Ernie Accorsi, who became only the second GM inducted into the New York Giants Ring of Honor, he died peacefully Saturday while surrounded by his family. He was 84. NFL Commissioner Roger Goodell said in a statement, "Ernie Accorsi was one of the most respected football minds in NFL history and a dear friend whose wisdom and perspective I valued tremendously." And he also said, "Throughout his remarkable career, he shaped championship-caliber clubs and earned the admiration of everyone who worked with him." Ernie's impact extended beyond the teams he served. As co-chair of the General Managers Advisory Committee, he helped guide our game and strengthen the NFL. His integrity, common sense, and commitment to doing what was best for football made him an invaluable voice. Ernie was thoughtful, humble, and he cared deeply about the people in our league. He never lost sight of the relationships that make football special, and we will all greatly miss him. Again, that from a statement from NFL Commissioner Roger Goodell. Accorsi was instrumental in bringing Tom Coughlin and Eli Manning to the New York franchise. Manning said in a statement, quote, "I was extremely sad to hear the news about Ernie. I call Ernie every draft week for the last 12 years, maybe longer than that, and just thank him for making the trade and believing in me and bringing me to the New York Giants. I know he was the believer in me and kind of the reason I got here. I appreciated him so much for building such great teams and giving us the opportunity to win some championships here. He was always so fun to sit with and just talk, whether it's the Giants or his time in Baltimore around the Colts. His stories around the NFL and the people he was around that shaped his career were always so entertaining. I know the Giants organization owes a lot of thanks to Ernie Accorsi and what he was able to do for that organization." Again, that's from a statement from Eli Manning, who Ernie drafted when he was with the New York Giants. Accorsi served as the Giants' general manager from 1998 to 2006 after serving as an assistant under George Young for four seasons. In Accorsi's 9 years as GM, the Giants won two NFC East titles, earned four postseason berths, and advanced to Super Bowl, looks like 35. He retired at the conclusion of the 2006 season. The Giants won the Super Bowl the following season and again in 2011. Accorsi's 37-year career included successful stints as general manager of the Baltimore Colts and, as we mentioned, the Browns. In his last 16 years as a general manager, Accorsi had 9 playoff teams, including 6 division champions. The Giants, Browns, and Colts won a combined 143 regular season and postseason games under his stewardship. Coughlin had this to say, "Ernie was very decisive, very opinionated. His mind was as sharp as a tack. He loved to laugh. He was a great storyteller. He loved to have an audience and laugh, and then everyone else would laugh with him. He was great with punchlines. He was one of those. He was very loyal, very, very loyal. My experience, of course, Ernie and John Mara interviewed me when I became the head coach back in 2004. I didn't realize that within a couple of years, Ernie was getting ready to retire. Nevertheless, we had a great challenge and we went forward from there. I always enjoyed working with Ernie. I always enjoyed talking with Ernie. Ernie will always be remembered. And I say this out of great respect. He's the guy that made the trade for Eli Manning. That will go down in Giants history as one of the great moves of all time. Was it risky? Sure, it was risky. Ernie did it. And those are the quotes from former New York Giants head coach Tom Coughlin. And with that, we've run out of time. But before we wrap things up here with the forecast, let's share the names published today in the obituary column in the Monday edition of The Plain Dealer. Here are those names. Evelyn Brown, Jan Jordan, Dorothy Kelly, Owen Kendall, Suzanne Martins, Barbara E. Oleberg, also Klessig, and Barbara Merritt Pizzi. And in the forecast, it's damp and cloudy Monday, and more showers early tonight than cloudy overnight, low of 52 degrees. Looking ahead to tomorrow, overcast skies, high of around 60. Tomorrow night, cloudy and 53. And then on Wednesday, mostly cloudy, occasional rain showers in the afternoon, and a high of 58. And with that, we wrap things up, the Plain Dealer Update here on Cleveland Site Center Radio. So glad you were listening. Thanks very much. God bless you. Enjoy the rest of your Monday and have a great week ahead.
0: You've been listening to The Plain Dealer here on the Cleveland Site Center Network. Thanks for listening and have a good day. 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
0: 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It is designed to help individuals with low or no vision manage feelings of depression, anger, anxiety, and stress. It is a safe place to share ideas, thoughts, and feelings, as all information shared is confidential. The program gives clients the opportunity to meet and communicate with people who are dealing with similar challenges, fostering newfound hope. Contact Anthony Griffin at 216-658-4675 for more info. Again, that's Anthony Griffin at 216-658-4675. Staying Connected. The Staying Connected group is a monthly meeting held for 6 months for clients that have completed the Vision of Success program. Staying Connected gives clients additional opportunities to hear from speakers and receive ongoing support from their peers who are sharing similar experiences. Contact Stephanie O'Donnell at 216-658-4679.

Clarence. Clarence Lee from Tennessee loved the commercials he saw on TV. He watched with wide, believing eyes and bought everything they advertised. Cream to make his skin feel better, spray to make his hair look wetter, bleach to make his white things whiter, stylish jeans that fit much tighter, toothpaste for his cavities, powder for his doggy's fleas, purple mouthwash for his breath, deodorant to stop his sweat. He bought each cereal they presented, bought each game that they invented. Then one day he looked and saw a brand new ma, a better pa, new, improved in every way. Hurry, order yours today. So, of course, our little Clarence sent off for two brand new parents. The new ones came in the morning mail. The old ones he sold at a garage sale. And now they all are doing fine. His new folks treat him sweet and kind. His old ones work an old gold mine. So if your ma and pa are mean and makes you eat your lima beans and make you wash and make you wait and never let you stay up late and scream and scold and preach and pout, that simply means they're wearing out. So send off for two brand new parents and you'll be as happy as little Clarence. This concludes the Shel Silverstein poems. I hope you enjoyed hearing them as much as I did reading. If there are other readings that you would like to hear, please contact the station with your suggestions. Thank you for your listening. And most of all, and important to all veterans out there, thank you for your service. We served with honor.

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0: 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This is Matthew Greenfield reading on behalf of Cleveland Sight Center Radio from that London-based periodical, The Economist, focusing on global trends in economics, politics, culture, and more. This week, we're going to take a look at a forgotten conflict, according to the editors here in Africa, before we focus in on elections, summing up some of the primaries in the United States in addition to Britain, and we'll take a look at many other issues affecting the broad economic and political landscape of 2026, including a rather forgotten anniversary. It has now been 5 years since the Taliban retook Afghanistan. Let's start with Africa. The Forgotten War is the title of this article. Sudan is mired in one of the century's worst conflicts. This is the moment to strike a truce. It may be impossible to find a single place that sums up the devastation caused by Sudan's civil war, now deep into its fourth year. But as we report after a rare trip to the country, its ruined capital comes close. Before the war erupted in April 2023, Khartoum was a bustling city of around 7 million people. Today, its center is deserted. Bare husks remain of government buildings. Smart homes and luxury hotels are in ruins. The streets, charred by fighting, are silent. So many bodies have been dumped that human skulls spill out of makeshift mass graves. And still, the killing continues. Khartoum is the sacred heart of one of Africa's worst conflicts this century. War has destroyed swaths of the continent's third-largest country and driven 14 million people from their homes. Hundreds of thousands have probably been killed by fighting, famine, and bursts of genocidal violence. The only recent African war whose horrors are comparable is the one in Congo, which may have killed more than 5 million people in the early 2000s. Yet the war in Sudan is even more important geopolitically. As we warned 2 years ago, it has drawn in neighboring countries, helping reignite civil wars in South Sudan and Yemen, and are threatening another round of killing in Ethiopia. Outsiders have shown callous indifference to this suffering by paying to keep the fighting going or neglecting it. Yet, by endangering shipping in the Red Sea, the wars in Sudan and Iran are now overlapping. That may raise the cost of prosecuting the war to its sponsors, giving them a reason at last to seek to bring about peace. On the face of it, Sudan's war is a conflict between two main belligerents, the Sudanese Armed Forces, or SAF, the country's regular army and de facto government, and the Rapid Support Forces, or RSF, a rich and well-equipped militia. Various other Sudanese groups are allied with the two sides. Yet the fighting is also a proxy war between deep-pocketed regional powers vying for resources and influence. The RSF receives weapons, money, and mercenaries from the United Arab Emirates, though the UAE strenuously denies providing it with support. To a lesser degree, the SAF is armed and bankrolled by Egypt, Qatar, Saudi Arabia, and Turkey. Until very recently, all these actors had an overwhelming interest in keeping the war going. The RSF had periodically claimed to be ready for ceasefire talks, but has used its spoils to grow into a military and economic empire with ambitions to rule the country. And our conversations with SAF leaders in Sudan give every impression that they continue to believe they can vanquish the RSF and hence oppose talks. Meanwhile, outsiders with the power to exert pressure on the belligerents and their supporters have been distracted. Europe is now focused on Ukraine. American President Donald Trump, who last November vowed to end the war, is caught up in his disastrous campaign in Iran. Many Sudanese, resigned to being treated as a lost cause, have begun to speak of a Somalia timeline, a decades-long conflict with no end in sight. Now, two developments have combined to create a chance of ending the war, albeit a slim one. Since America attacked the Islamic Republic in February, chaos in the Gulf has mostly made Sudan an even lower priority than usual. Having a shared foe in Iran did little to dampen the rivalry between Saudi Arabia and the UAE that is now playing out in Sudan. But as Dwight Eisenhower, former American president, supposedly once said, when a problem cannot be solved, enlarge it. As the Iran war expands, attention is moving from the Strait of Hormuz, which remains closed for the moment at the time of this writing, to the Red Sea, which may soon be closed. In recent weeks, the Houthis, an Iran-backed militia in Yemen, have launched attacks on oil tankers linked to Saudi Arabia, leading to a sharp reduction in shipping through the sea's Bab al-Mandeb Strait. So far, Saudi Arabia and the UAE have treated their contest in the region as zero-sum. yet recent attacks in the Red Sea have further underlined the importance of Sudan's coastline for Saudi Arabia, revising its interests in the war. That could make it costlier and riskier for the UAE to keep up its backing for the RSF, which could open the door to a truce in Sudan becoming part of a wider settlement in the entire Middle East. The second factor is a turning fortunes on the battlefield. In the past few months, the SAF has made its most telling breakthrough since its return to Khartoum 18 months ago. In late July, it regained control of a key highway connecting the capital to El Abid, a strategic regional hub which the RSF has been trying to capture for months. It has also retaken Kurmuk, a town on the border with Ethiopia. Although it may now be tempted to double down on trying to defeat the RSF, the army has also long argued that it wants to negotiate from strength, a position it now holds. Moreover, the longer the search for a ceasefire is delayed, the less likely it will be to stick. The two sides comprise dozens of militias. The SAF knows that as the war drags on, more power will drain away to groups with a stake in perpetuating the war economy. Fragmentation will follow, whoever is in charge. True, the chances of a successful ceasefire are rather slim, but the time for a diplomatic push is now. For the last few months or so, Sudan's rainy season means that there will be a lull in the fighting. A humanitarian truce proposed by Massad Boulos, Mr. Trump's overstretched Africa envoy, has a better chance of holding while the battle lines are relatively static. Seize the moment. America and Europe should lean on their Gulf allies to press the belligerents into their support to talk directly to each other for the first time. Saudi Arabia, Egypt, and Turkey should urge the SAF to stop insisting the RSF disarm and demobilize before negotiations can begin. The UAE should use its influence over the RSF to hold it to its professed desire for a ceasefire, even if that means abandoning the ambition to rule all of Sudan. The Somalia-style trajectory towards further fragmentation would perpetuate the suffering and instability the war is causing. This is the last, best chance to prevent it. And on that note, we now look at some primary season in the United States, which has just passed, perhaps, at least the main slew of them this summer. The Flight of the Comrades is the title. The Democratic Socialists of America are having the summer of their lives. 4 years ago, the Democratic Socialists of America, or DSA, were in a funk. Jacobin, a left-wing magazine, declared the group in purgatory. President Joe Biden's victory over President Donald Trump in 2020 had made Democrats complacent. They had gone back to brunch in the pejorative of the left. Then came the war in Gaza. Progressives found their animating cause in Palestine. President Trump's defeat of Kamala Harris strengthened their case for change. What were establishment Democrats good for if they could not stop his second coming? Now the populist left is ascendant. New York has a DSA mayor, and soon Washington, D.C. DSA-backed insurgents have trounced incumbents in several congressional primaries. On August 4th, Abdullah Saeed beat Haley Stevens, a centrist backed by pro-Israel groups, in Michigan's Democratic primary for Senate. Dr. El-Sayed is not a DSA member. He calls himself a capitalist, but he is supported by the socialist crowd. In Wisconsin, Francesca Hong, an out-and-proud socialist, looks likely to win the Democratic primary. This is fueling speculation that a DSA-aligned candidate could nab the party's presidential nomination in 2028. It is a stunning development for a group with quirky governance, few members, and many unpopular positions. The DSA has an unusual structure. It is a discrete entity, but its candidates compete on the Democratic Party ballot line, enabling it to change the party from within. Unlike the top-down model of the two big parties, where office holders and donors hold sway, DSA members decide most things by vote. Their activism extends to union organizing and agitating against data centers. This keeps the rank and file enraged. The DSA, says David Prucker, a sociologist and member, thrives during periods of Republican governance because, quote, it's on the barricades much more naturally than the Democratic Party, end quote. The DSA likes to say that populist economics can carry the day. It points to Zohran Mamdani, New York's mayor, who campaigned on rent control and free buses while downplaying other populist left positions. But the DSA program still includes voting for non-citizens and reparations for Black Americans. A visitor to its recent summit in Chicago was left with the question, had Hyatt Regency ever hosted so many people sporting Cafiers and Septum Rings, and had this group missed the backlash to the Great Awakening. Most other Democrats have concluded that populist left positions such as defund the police are electoral dead end. In the House, socialists occupy just a handful of seats in the 200-plus Democratic caucus. Most DSA primary victories have been in deeply Democratic terrain. In places where it is ascendant, like New York City, the DSA is out-organizing mainstream Democrats with social media savvy and old-fashioned door-knocking, powered by ardent volunteers. The two major parties became so reliant on consultants and donor-funded advertising that their canvassing muscle atrophied, says Nate Knopf, a DSA leader in Atlanta. Quote, "You need actual human beings to move your politics," end quote. Membership has swelled more than 20-fold in the past decade, but still totals only around 120,000. The prime target is a downwardly mobile millennial. Michael Lange, a political analyst and DSA member, says the question to identify prospective joiners is, quote, "Are you under 50 and do you rent?" end quote. In his most recent survey in 2021, 4/5 of DSA members over the age of 25 had a college degree, 1/3 had a postgraduate degree, and 1/3 were gay or queer. Ashik Sadiq, a co-chair of the DSA, says it is the country's largest queer membership organization. Members found to be cops can be expelled. Therein lies the paradox. A group that claims to represent the working class looks and speaks nothing like it. From policing to immigration to abortion, college graduates are to the left of blue-collar workers. Take trans rights, a plank of the DSA platform. Only half of working-class people tell pollsters that it should be illegal to fire or evict a trans person, compared with 82% of left-leaning college grads. On economics as well, working-class and older voters tend to be more skeptical of the sweeping changes promised by the young new left, says Adam Carlson, a pollster. Mr. Sadiq, sounding a bit like Lenin, says the DSA task is to cultivate a working-class consciousness. The wrinkle is that working-class voters believe in merit and hard work, notes Nicholas Jacobs, a political scientist at Colby College. They tend to be less enthusiastic about expanding government services while distrusting pointy-headed types who use words like systemic. Tellingly, in polling, only white left-leaning college grads count tax the rich as a top 10 priority. Michigan and Wisconsin are battleground states with close general elections, unlike most races where progressives compete. In November, Dr. Al-Sayed and Ms. Hong, presuming she wins a primary, will test the thesis that the left can never appeal to moderates. Some Democrats contend the party should welcome socialists within its big tent and that moderates ought to learn from their organizational prowess. Centrists fear the only lesson will be in defeat. I actually do think it's time for Democrats to talk the S word, schism, James Carville, an ex-aide to Bill Clinton, said on his podcast recently. David Axelrod, a former advisor to President Barack Obama, has called Democrats' battle in Wisconsin a, quote, "slow-rolling car headed for a cliff," end quote. And on that note, we turn the page to another story of electoral politics, in this case a third party, the Green Party, in Great Britain, featuring a depiction of a man named Zach Polanski in a Peter Pan costume. It's clearly not a realistic depiction, but still. Bagehot is the author, the pseudonym here, of this editorial. "He's only 43!" exclamation point is the headline. I had to read this one as that is also my own age, and I would love to be called only 43 one day. Zach Polanski and the politics of eternal adolescence. For all the nightclub appearances, late-night social media posts, and Zoomer-esque affinity for vertical video, a simple fact about Zach Polanski, the leader of the Green Party, goes unmentioned. He is a middle-aged man. At 43 years old, he is the same age David Cameron was when he became prime minister. Come the next general election in 2029, Mr. Polanski will be nearly as old as the gray-haired, gray-suited Sir John Major when he took office in the year 1990. Yet, to his sympathizers, Mr. Polanski is a little more than a child. They brush over mortifying moments, such as when he offered to enlarge someone's breast via hypnosis. It was explained away by one Guardian writer, quote, "He didn't know he'd want a career in politics. He was only just 30, end quote. Only just 30. Zach Polanski is still learning, read the title of another profile. Mr. Polanski is 43, going on 19, and Britain's first eternally adolescent political leader. The politics of eternal adolescence are rather peculiar. All politicians are embarrassed by their experimental teenage views, but what happens if this experimentation is delayed? Mr. Polanski's political rebellion came in the year 2015 when he joined the Liberal Democrats. He was 32 years old. When the Greens smashed Labour held councils in London earlier this year, it was a moment of triumph that was undermined when it emerged that their party leader had not voted. Mr. Polanski fell short of time and did not register to vote, like a student who did not know whether he would be in halls or at Mons on election day. Being an eternal adolescent has its advantages. Mr. Polanski is one of the first leaders of a major party to be a smartphone addict, and social media comes naturally to him. It can backfire. One batch of photos he shared included an image of a guillotine and the caption, "We're only making plans for Nigel," after a song from 1979, which is 3 years before Mr. Polanski's birth. "If I had done it deliberately, I'd be apologizing," he said, in the syntax recognizable to parents of teenagers everywhere. In some ways, Mr. Polanski is Arrested Development incarnate. Having abandoned the Lib Dems, he was elected to the London Assembly for the Greens in 2021. It was his first proper job. He was 38 years old. Every politician is shaped by their formative professional years. Sir Keir Starmer began his working life as a lawyer and remained one in office. Mr. Polanski spent his life as an out-of-work actor, in one case dressing up as a hot dog. For Mr. Polanski, all of politics is a stage, and he is merely a player. Mr. Polanski is not alone in his perpetual youth. He is an indicator of where Britain is heading, rather than an oddity. Adulthood is no longer for everyone. Its trappings are harder to come by. Entry-level jobs are being crushed, leaving people with Mr. Polanski's pick-and-mix careers. Government failure has made driving tests often impossible to book. The result? More young people without a driving license. Just like Mr. Polanski. About half of people born in the 1960s owned a home by the age of 28. Among those born in the 1990s, barely a quarter did. Should it be any surprise that Mr. Polanski, a skint actor, until recently lived on a narrow boat? In terms of experience, Mr. Polanski is as young as he appears. He has been in politics full-time for only 5 years. Politicians need to do their 10,000 hours, yet politics chews through them faster than ever. Even an otherwise capable individual such as Rishi Sunak suffered through a lack of expertise and experience, going from junior minister to chancellor in barely half a year. It helps to be a politically long in the tooth. Perhaps nowadays, an element of immaturity is necessary. Self-styled adults and grown-ups have been in charge for the bulk of the past 2 decades, in which the economy has stagnated and it became impossible for some to grow up. Politics today is dominated by what Anton Yeager, an Oxford academic, labels hyper-politics. The world has shifted from an era of mass politics, when engagement was high but filtered through mass institutions. Now it is one of hyper-politics, where engagement is still high, but no longer channeled by, say, a big trade union movement or dense representative political parties. Think of this change as a difference between the drudgery of adulthood versus the electric irresponsibility of adolescence. The weightiness and sunk costs of institutions slowly build over time versus what Mr. Yeager calls the low commitment, low cost, and all too often low value politics of our current era. Everything is a teenage phase, felt intensely but briefly, leaving little behind but a few awkward memories. If hyper-politics is real, then Mr. Polanski is a product of it. All children, except one, grow up. For all that AI types fret about the rise of a permanent underclass, cut off from the riches of the future, a more pressing worry in Britain is the rise of a permanent adolescent, a generation for whom the fundamentals of adulthood, a career, a home, a family, never arrive. A Peter Pan class, who can simply never grow up. Why shouldn't they have a leader? And who better than one of their own in the form of Mr. Polanski? Mr. Polanski may turn out to be a moment rather than the start of a movement. He enjoyed a rapid rise and is now enduring a fall. The odd poll put the Greens ahead of Labour. Now they limp along in fourth. Beyond those forced into everlasting adolescence, Mr. Polanski's popularity is dropping. And so, those in the Green Party are beginning to despair. What if the errors are not ones of youth, but innate unsuitability? to actually do the job. At that point, being Green Party leader and briefly a threat to Britain's establishment becomes but another gig, with a hot dog suit switched to a green rosette. A short teenage chapter in a career full of them. Still, his whole life is ahead of him. He's only 43. And on that note, this 43-year-old will turn the page to another focus in this magazine. We're going to be focusing in on the anniversary, I suppose it's an awkward term, but the anniversary of the Afghan regime returning to control. This would be the Taliban. How to Deal with the Taliban is a rather helpful title, this how-to guide from our authors, The Economist. The Afghan regime is vile. Democracy should engage with it anyway. 5 years ago, President Joe Biden pulled American troops out of Afghanistan. He was not forced to. America could have defended Afghanistan's flawed but democratically elected government indefinitely, but chose not to. Voters were weary of America's longest war against the Taliban, a militia that controlled much of the countryside. Donald Trump set a timetable for pulling out, but President Biden did so completely. America's looming departure prompted every Afghan with a gun to revise their expectations about who was likely to win their country's civil war. Warlords switched sides. Government soldiers abandoned their post and melted away. The government fell almost immediately. The Taliban seized power, almost unopposed. Desperate civilians fleeing their new rulers clung to the wheels of a departing American plane and plunged to their deaths. The Taliban, whose name means religious students, had first seized power in the year 1996 and imposed a brutal blend of Islamism and pre-modern tribal custom, banning girls' education and stoning gay people to death. America and its allies overthrew them after they hosted Al-Qaeda, the terrorist group that attacked America with hijacked planes in September of 2001. The Taliban fighters then waged a guerrilla war against the democratic system that America had introduced, murdering judges, police, and anyone deemed a collaborator. When President Biden gave up, a two-decade effort in nation-building ended in humiliation. Other powers drew conclusions about America's willingness to stand by its friends. 6 months later, Vladimir Putin invaded Ukraine. 5 years on, America has largely forgotten Afghanistan. This is a mistake. The country is more likely to cause geopolitical trouble again if it is ignored. Its people will suffer even more, and it is more likely to fall into China's or Russia's orbit. As our correspondent reported, after a 1,000-kilometer road trip inside the country, the Taliban are firmly in charge, and the place is largely calm but intermittent sparring with its neighbor, Pakistan. But it is a grim stability. Music is banned. Armed men rule the streets. The vice and virtue police dish out beatings to sinners, such as men with inadequate beards. Women are barred from workplaces, universities, and travel without a male guardian. Girls are banned from secondary school, and since child marriage is now legal, many have been forced straight from the classroom into wedlock. How much poorer, sicker, and sadder all this has made Afghans is hard to say. Data gathering is not a Taliban priority. Most Afghans yearn for more freedom. Even many Talibs, after years in exile, no longer believe that the sky will fall if girls can spell. But hardliners have ruthlessly asserted their control. The Taliban's emir has recruited a loyal Praetorian guard and grabbed lucrative mining contracts. More moderate Talibs are generally too weak or scared to challenge him. Some of the few who did had to flee. America and Europe have tried to isolate the Taliban regime, refusing to recognize it, freezing Afghan central bank reserves held abroad, and slapping sanctions on officials. But this has achieved almost nothing. Taliban hardliners do not mind if Western diplomats and investors stay away, and will not adjust their ideologies just to lay hands on the old government's assets. So Western countries must try something new. This means recognizing some hard truths. First, the Taliban are not going anywhere. Second, if the West does not engage with them, other powers will. Russia has formally recognized them. China, India, Turkey, and the United Arab Emirates work with them on issues such as mining and trade. The Taliban threatened to destabilize relations between India and Pakistan, since the latter fears that closer ties between Delhi and Kabul could leave it sandwiched between those enemies. Hints of a more hard-nosed Western approach are starting to be visible. Europeans still say the Afghan regime is beyond their pale, yet in June they invited Taliban officials to Brussels to discuss migrant flows and repatriating failed asylum seekers. America quietly shares intelligence with them in the fight against the even more extreme Islamist groups. Other forms of engagement would also make sense. It is too soon to unfreeze the $4.2 billion of Afghan central bank reserves in Switzerland, which would certainly be used to prop up the execrable emir. But donors should stop cutting humanitarian aid, which has fallen by around 70% since 2022. Nearly half the population needs it, by one estimate. It is also useful to have UN agencies on the ground with eyes and ears to warn off looming famine, unrest, or the theft of aid. A second step should be sanctions reform. Many senior Talibs who were put under sanctions decades ago as terrorists are now ministers. That is having the unintended effect of locking the country out of the global financial system and starving it of private investment. Western firms fear to do any kind of business with Afghanistan in case they fall foul of terrorist financing rules. Changing this could boost growth, which might eventually ease the mass joblessness that threatens the country's long-term stability. Cables to Kabul. A more controversial step would be diplomatic recognition. This does not imply approval. Decent governments recognize many regimes they despise. Rather, it means accepting the reality that the Taliban are likely to rule Afghanistan for the foreseeable future. Withholding diplomatic ties is not much of a bargaining chip. The Taliban do not think their legitimacy depends on the say-so of infidels. However, functioning embassies can watch out for terrorist threats and create useful channels of communication, which in time could encourage the regime's more moderate elements. Make no mistake, reform of this vile government must come largely from within, but could be the work of decades. Judicious engagement is likely to do more good than harm. So it is time for America and other democracies to hold their collective noses and actually talk to the Taliban. We now turn the page to another issue of focus of advice here from our editors of The Economist, and that is about Venezuela, called Marco's Method, dealing with the United States Secretary of State, Marco Rubio. America's efforts to restore Venezuelan democracy are off to an unexpectedly good start. When President Donald Trump sent American special forces to snatch Venezuela's dictator, Nicolas Maduro, in January, it did not sound as though restoring democracy was his priority. He boasted endlessly about how he now controlled Venezuela's oil, while barely mentioning the country's political future. He installed as interim president Delcy Rodriguez, the deposed despot's dismal deputy. Many worried that without a strong American commitment to democratic transition, the old brutal kleptocracy would carry on. Yet, the prospects for democracy in Venezuela seem to be improving. This is not because President Trump has suddenly developed a passion for the subject. It is because his Secretary of State, Marco Rubio, who really does care about ending left-wing dictatorships in Latin America, has been granted a reasonably free hand to use America's huge influence in pursuit of that goal. A first round of negotiations between Venezuela's regime and figures from the opposition ended on August 12th with a modest agreement to begin a process of judicial reform, including of the Supreme Court. Our reporting finds reasons for optimism. Further talks could produce, by December, reforms that could allow for fair elections. None of this would be happening without pressure from the United States. Mr. Rubio has been deeply involved, speaking directly to the opposition's lead negotiator, Dinorga Figuera. Her team moves around Caracas in April in American cars, with American security, and sleeps in America's chosen hotel. Having seen both their liberty and the economy shrink under Mr. Maduro, the vast majority of Venezuelans would love the transition to democracy to succeed. This would also benefit President Trump. He wants to see Venezuela's dilapidated oil fields bloom. Only under democracy and the rule of law will the country be made stable enough to attract the necessary investment. Problems abound, however. The ruling clique has often broken promises to allow fair elections. an opposition directed by Mr. Rubio will be accused of being an American stooge. It does not help that ordinary Venezuelans, many of them earthquake-battered, have yet to see much benefit from the oil revenues controlled by the United States. If negotiations drag on, the regime will have more chances to escape its commitments, and the opposition may have weakened. So speed matters. America should insist that Venezuela will hold a presidential election in 2027. That is more than enough time. After the fall of the Berlin Wall, several former Soviet vassal states organized free elections within a year. In the meantime, the United States must disclose how much oil money it has collected, how much has been returned to Venezuela, and which sanctions impede disbursement. An elected government should take full control of the oil revenues from its first day in office. The opposition leader, Maria Corina Machado, must also be allowed to return home quickly. Mr. Rubio may want to keep her away from the negotiating table in order to make it easier to talk to the regime, but keeping her in exile is short-sighted. The regime needs confidence that any deal also binds Ms. Machado, even if she negotiates through proxies, as she may well be Venezuela's next president. Otherwise, she could repudiate its possible terms, such as a safe exile for regime figures, though she insists she is not out for revenge. Ms. Machado's presence in Venezuela would also help allay another worry, President Trump's caprice. He has spoken of making Venezuela the 51st state, and sometimes suggests that its oil wealth belongs to the United States. For now, he's allowing Mr. Rubio to pursue more noble aims. If he changes his mind, the only thing that might save Venezuelan democracy is Ms. Machado's ability to summon huge crowds to the streets. We now turn to another article here, the editorial, urging action. In this case, it seems a global type of plea, I suppose only for the people that could afford such a thing. But in praise of designer-ish babies is the title. Couples should be allowed to select embryos on the basis of both disease resistance and IQ. Having transformed human life, Silicon Valley is now coming for birth. A spate of startups offer screening services that allow couples having via in vitro fertilization to assess embryos based on their genetic risk of diseases such as breast cancer and diabetes. Some venture further into science fiction territory, providing scores for IQ and height, or even eye and hair color. Critics are dismayed. Some worry firms are pushing immature technology onto vulnerable couples. Others say that even if the tech works, its use is immoral. Both arguments contain kernels of truth, but neither is ultimately convincing. Banning or heavily restricting embryo screening would be a mistake. For now, the debate is a niche concern. The startups mostly cater to the rich, famous, and odd. Yet, that will change. A wave of investment means that the cost of IVF is likely to fall. If offered embryo screening at the same time, many couples will take it. One survey suggests that 3/4 of Americans support screening embryos for diseases. About a third say the same for non-disease traits. And that is before competitive pressure kicks in. Who wants to see their child bested by genetically selected classmates? Many medics, including nearly every genetics and reproductive medicine group in the rich world, question whether such polygenic prediction is ready for customers. In Britain, where fertility is more regulated than in the United States, selecting an embryo on the basis of non-approved factors is unlawful. There are indeed reasons for caution. Polygenic scores are tricky. For many diseases caused by a single gene, testing offers near certainty. If an embryo has the material, it will develop the condition. Yet an assessment of multiple genes leads to risk estimates rather than a binary answer, and such estimates are more accurate for people with European ancestry because they are better represented in genetic databases. Further caveats are in order. Risk reductions can look large in relative terms, but be small in absolute ones, particularly for rare diseases. Selecting for some traits may raise the risk of other less desirable outcomes. Even for highly genetically determined traits like height, parents remain limited by the range found in their own embryos. These facts are an argument for disclosure, however, rather than legal restrictions or outright bans. If companies want to offer polygenic scoring, they must adequately communicate the technology's limits and risks. They should also let their tests undergo independent scrutiny. This will not scupper a nascent business, since the startups are not, as some critics allege, selling snake oil. A study in 2019 found that parents choosing from among 10 embryos may be able to boost their child's height by 1 to 6 centimeters and IQ by between 1 and 7 points, with tech that is now nearly a decade old. As genetic databases get better and cover broader populations, and AI draws out the relationships between genes and traits, scores will improve. Such progress will raise difficult ethical questions. Some, including the Make America Healthy Again movement, argue that fertility tech corrupts what should be a natural process. Others worry that if a polygenic screening is limited to the rich, their offspring will have another unfair advantage. The scariest critique is that the fertility entrepreneurs are this century's eugenicists. But none of these arguments stands up to scrutiny. Unnatural technology is already in many modern births. This argument against embryo selection just as easily applies to IVF, for instance, which only zealots want banned. Costs should come down, making screening more widely available. And there's a big difference between the murderous coercion of early 20th century eugenics programs and parents seeking as much knowledge as possible when picking an embryo. Couples desperate for a clever child might be better advised to focus on what happens after birth. Yet so long as parents understand there's no such thing as the perfect baby, the state should not stand in the way of a bit more information. We now turn to another story, this one dealing with rivers. As an avid kayaker, I do like hearing about rivers. In this case, confirming a local trend, rivers are going down. The Danube and the Rhine and Europe. Europe's rivers are running dry. Mammoths and sunken warships. Western Europe is facing its fifth heat wave this year, and the waters of the Rhine and Danube rivers are the lowest since official records began in the year 1880. The gauge in Cobb, a medieval town in Rhineland-Palatinate, serves as a benchmark for the 1,230-kilometer-long river because it is near the Middle Rhine's shallowest section. On August 12th, it showed a maximum depth of 12 centimeters. The previous record during a drought in 2018 was 25 centimeters. It could fall to single digits, according to Germany's Association of Inland Shipping. That would cut the navigable Rhine in two. The Danube, the second longest river in Europe after Russia's Volga, is hardly doing better. A gauge in Budapest shows 26 centimeters, well below the previous record low of 33 in the year 2018. That threatens the electricity supply. Pox, a nuclear plant near Budapest that produces 30% of Hungary's electricity, and Cernavoda, Romania's state-owned nuclear plant, have been partly or completely switched off. They use the Danube's water for cooling. Both countries' governments have asked industry and households to cut back electricity use as much as possible. Car companies such as Audi in Hungary and Dacia in Romania have scaled back production. Along both rivers, the low waters have exposed hunger stones, river boulders carved between the 15th and 19th centuries that mark low water levels and warn of crop failures and famine. In Budapest, they laid bare a Wehrmacht motorcycle from the Second World War. Near the village of Ryahovo in Bulgaria, the remains of a mammoth became visible. In the Serbian stretch of the Danube, a fleet of Nazi-era warships were revealed. Among some 200, the Germans scuttled in September of 1944 to stop Soviet troops from using the river. The rivers play a big economic role. The Rhine accounts for roughly two-thirds of the European Union's inland waterway freight traffic by volume and over 99% of its waterborne container transport. The Danube carries around 8% of the EU freight traffic by volume. To avoid running aground, barges are transporting just 15 to 20% of normal loads, driving up transport costs. A barge with rock salt from Heilbronn usually carries 2,200 tons, but at the moment they arrive with 280 tons, says Christian Lorenz of Hafen und Gutenberg, a logistics firm in Cologne. That is still 10 times from what a lorry can handle, so companies continue to use them. The Rhine is especially crucial for Germany, Europe's biggest economy. Some 600 vessels across the German-Dutch border every day, many carrying goods to be exported from Rotterdam, Europe's biggest port. Bulk goods such as coal, steel, crude oil, chemicals, and minerals are cheaper and greener to transport by barge than by lorry or by train. Factory clusters were built along the Rhine in the 19th century to access barge transport and water for industrial processes, and they have remained there ever since. Over the past decade, businesses have started to adapt to recurrent low water crises, holding bigger inventories and using ships built for shallower rivers. Many have switched from river to road or rail. In 2017, 4.7% of all goods in Germany were transported by inland waterways. In 2024, that had fallen to 4.1%. But the drought has largely halted the thriving cruise ship industry on both rivers. Farmers are worried about their harvests, and fishermen fear for their livelihoods. How big will the economic hit be? The dry spell in 2018 reduced Germany's GDP by around 0.4%, according to the Kiel Institute for the World Economy, a think tank. This year's water levels have been lower, so the damage may be worse. Mr. Breschke reckons that if they persist until October, that could shave 0.5% off German GDP. But as with the rest of the Central Europe, it is too early to quantify this impact. Europe's record-breaking drought is now in full swing. And now we turn to a story about watching, not listening. This would be silver screen time. Generation Z has rediscovered the joy of going to the movies. It has been an action-packed year on cinema screens and at the ticket counter. Five films have already grossed more than $1 billion at the global box office. Three more have exceeded half a billion. Forthcoming blockbusters such as Avengers Doomsday and Dune Part 3 promise epic showdowns. Crowds are sure to show up to cinemas to watch the battles unfold. Although overall ticket sales are still down from pre-COVID levels, analysts predict that the global box office will take $35 billion this year, up 7% from 2025. Indeed, the Picture House seems to be enjoying something of a revival, thanks in part to the younger generations. Many fear the Generation Z and Millennials would hasten cinema's decline, preferring to stay at home and binge on Netflix, YouTube, or TikTok. But in America, nearly 90% of Gen Z went to the cinema in 2025, more than any other generation, according to a survey by Fandango, a ticketing website. They went 7 times on average last year, compared with 6.1 times for Gen X and 5.7 for baby boomers. The trend isn't confined to the West either. Under 30s make up more than half of the Hindi box office in India, according to Ormax Media Consultancy. In Saudi Arabia, 2/3 of cinema-goers are under 34. In Vietnam, as many as 90% are. Last summer, young Japanese flocked to Demon Slayer Infinity Castle, an anime blockbuster, helping give it the best opening weekend in the country's history. What explains this surge? Partly, cinema is being boosted by the technology some thought might kill it, social media. Online communities generate buzz. Nearly half of European youngsters say they discover new films on TikTok. Viral trends coalesce around certain titles. For instance, Minions: The Rise of Gru in 2022 attracted hordes of young men in suits who call themselves gentle minions. During screenings of a Minecraft movie in 2025, people screamed and jumped out of their seats. Gen Z has embraced the cinema as a place for shared experiences. Many organize group outings with friends, adding on dinner or drinks to make the special evening of it. Treating a cinema trip as an event in itself means they are spending more on add-ons, such as novelty popcorn buckets and reclining seats. This is a boon for cinemas. At AMC, an America cinema chain, revenue per cinema goer was 44% higher in the second quarter of 2026 than in the same quarter of 2019, almost 11% higher after adjusted for inflation. A generation that revels in nostalgia is embracing an analog pleasure. For many, the big screen offers a reprieve from endlessly scrolling the little one. Susan Sontag, an American writer, once described the thrills of being kidnapped by the movie, and to be kidnapped, you need to have to be in a movie theater, seated in the dark among anonymous strangers, according to her. Young people, it turns out, are eager to go along for that ride. And now one final cultural article here from The Economist, The Dark Underbelly of Paw Patrol. A debate over a hit cartoon sounds like culture war madness, but it is more than that. Don't be fooled. Some say the cartoon heroes of Paw Patrol are covert outriders for authoritarian capitalism. Keep trying. Everybody makes mistakes, a winsome character urges in their latest outing, Paw Patrol, the Dino Movie. The haters have a slogan too. Defund the Paw Patrol. Of the core gang of six pups, some critics note, only one is a girl, whose outfit and even eyes are pink. Worse, the top dog, named Chase, is a police pup. So the whole thing is pro-police propaganda. Actually, since the patrol are unaccountable freelancers to whom a ditzy mayor defers, it is a sly advert for privatized state services. Their funds come from merchandising, runs a winking joke, which may grate with those forking out for it. In short, fulminated a Guardian commentator, Paw Patrol is authoritarian neoliberal propaganda. An academic reckoned it encourages complicity in a global capitalist system that reproduces inequalities. Rallying to the show's defense, a former White House spokesperson wrongly claimed it had been canceled. It is very tempting to dismiss the whole debate as killjoy hogwash and culture war lunacy. Tempting, but mistaken. It isn't only that. There is, after all, a reason dictators try to control the stories told to the young. Give me the child until he is seven, the Jesuits' founder supposedly said, and I will show you the man. Books, films, and yes, cartoons impart values and lessons. A children's story which is enjoyed only by children, wrote C.S. Lewis, is a bad children's story. He might not have liked Paw Patrol. It is very tempting to dismiss this whole debate, but a sensation like Paw Patrol is doing a lot of imparting, and evidently resonating with youngsters everywhere. The takeaways of a critical theorist, however, may not be those of a four-year-old unfamiliar with the nuances of the works of Ayn Rand. To understand the deep meaning of Paw Patrol, the best tool may not be ideology, but rather psychoanalysis. One of its tenets is that many children want desperately to heal their parents, partly for their own well-being, sometimes taking on parental roles themselves. This is the psychic backdrop to the tales of the young protagonists fixing grown-up woes, from Enid Blyton to Harry Potter. The Paw Patrol generation have overheard their parents freaking out about politics, war, inflation, the coronavirus, and climate change. The action is stuffed with preschool wish fulfillment, as the pups, avatars for their viewers, eat unlimited treats and play unsupervised with super cool gear. Perhaps another wish it powerfully fulfills is for kids to be able to solve their elders' problems. No pups too small to notice them. Of course, this reader would also like to comment, the theme of Paw Patrol is about always subverting Mayor Humdinger and the authority figure, another thing that kids often quite like to do. In this case, let me read you a few quotes from Mayor Humdinger to really zing this point home. "Nobody makes a fool of Mayor Humdinger five times in the same day. You with the pants on your head, get me a new pair of pants. I'm about to become the first mayor on the moon, and later mayor of outer space, henceforth known as Outer Humdinger." Oh, that's so funny, I forgot to laugh. Yet another quote from Mayor Humdinger. That has been a nice collection of Mayor Humdinger zingers. This is Matthew Greenfield out of zingers for the moment. I'll be back to read more Economist in another issue. On behalf of Cleveland Science Center Radio, I wish you, as always, happy listening.
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2: Next is the poetry moment. The poem, Boy at the Window, was written by Richard Wilbur. Richard Wilbur was born in 1921 in New York City. He grew up in rural New Jersey, went to Amherst, bummed around the country, 46 states, on freight trains, and rode in a coal car over the Rockies, served in the Army in the Italian campaign in World War II. He is a translator of Molière, a Broadway librettist, Candide, a poet of formal grace after his hero John Milton, a founder in 1959 of the important Wesleyan University Press poetry series. His new and collected poems came out in 1987. Boy at the Window. Seeing the snowman standing all alone in the dusk and cold is more than he can bear. The small boy weeps to hear the wind prepare a night of gnashings and enormous moan. His tearful sight can hardly reach to where the pale-faced figure with bitumen eyes returns him such a god-forsaken stare as outcast Adam gave to paradise. The man of snow is, nonetheless, content, having no wish to go inside and die. Still, he is moved to see the youngster cry. Though frozen water is his element, he melts enough to drop from one soft eye a trickle of the purest rain, a tear for the child at the bright pane surrounded by such warmth, such light, such love, and so much fear. This is Ellen Mayer, looking forward to being with you again.

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3: 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This is Susan, today reading The Week. Today's Washington story. Trump board shuts Kennedy Center after renaming block. What happened? The board of the Kennedy Center, chaired by President Donald Trump and stacked with allies he appointed, voted yesterday to close most of the Performing Arts Center for renovation. But Trump immediately threatened to block that work unless his name is restored to the building, the Wall Street Journal said. Shortly before yesterday's vote, U.S. District Judge Christopher Cooper had blocked the board's revised proposal to add Trump's name to the outside of the building and rename the grounds President Donald J. Trump Plaza. Who said what? Simply put, defendants cannot install memorials for President Trump or anyone or anything else at the Kennedy Center without Congress's blessing, Cooper wrote, and the board's linguistic gymnastics to try to do so bucks a federal court order and a statute Congress enacted. The Kennedy Center fight marks a rare setback in Trump's second-term bid to dramatically remake the nation's capital in his gilded tastes, the Associated Press said. But yesterday's developments also threw into limbo the fate of one of the nation's most prominent cultural institutions. Without signage, appropriately recognizing President Trump, Justice Department lawyers argued in court, funding will dry up and the Kennedy Center will deteriorate further into an unsafe, decrepit structure that will be required to be taken down. The Trump administration estimates that the renovations will cost $285 million, and Congress allocated $257 million for the project last year. What next? The Kennedy Center said it indefinitely closed its doors yesterday evening for safety reasons, aggressively testing Cooper's order that it remain open, the New York Times said. The center later said an extended closure wouldn't begin until the court gives its approval. Today's law enforcement story. FBI's Patel defends easing bestiality ban in hiring. What happened? FBI Director Kash Patel yesterday sparred with Senate Democrats at a Judiciary Committee hearing that touched on his firings of experienced agents, melding of personal and taxpayer-funded travel, alleged agency politicization, the Jeffrey Epstein files, and his refusal to rule out sending federal agents to voting sites in November. Some of the most noteworthy questions involve Patel's recent decision to remove bestiality and prostitution as automatic disqualifiers for FBI job applicants, Reuters said. His explanation that he did not want to bar trafficking victims who had been forced to have sex with animals drew an incredulous response from Republican and Democrats alike. Who said what? The fiery hours-long hearing featured the name-calling and bitingly personal exchanges that have come to define Patel's appearances on Capitol Hill, the Associated Press said. As Patel lashed out at Democrats, said NBC News, an FBI social media account launched attacks on several committee members. The tension climaxed, Politico said, when the normally genial committee chair, Senator Chuck Grassley, Republican from Iowa, angrily asked Senator Cory Booker, Democrat of New Jersey, if he was ready to shut up. What next? Patel's suggestion that he was open to sending federal agents to polling places raised alarms among Democrats, the New York Times said. Do you pledge that you will not in any way interfere in the will of the American people when they go to the polls in November? Senator Peter Welch, Democrat from Vermont, asked. Patel said he would pledge unequivocally that I will not participate in your charade of lies. Today's culture story. Ed Sheeran tour in turmoil as opening acts quit. What happened? Ed Sheeran's world tour unraveled yesterday after all his remaining supporting acts quit in solidarity with the rapper Macklemore and his onstage support of Palestinians. Macklemore said Monday that he was dropped from the tour after New England Patriots owner Robert Kraft rallied some of the other stadium owners to give Sheeran an ultimatum: no Macklemore or no concert. Who said what? Yesterday's tour pullouts by Finneas, Danish band Lucas Graham, and Irish acts Aaron Rowe and Bioga put enormous pressure on Sheeran, who has tried to avoid politics and taking a side in the Gaza conflict, the Associated Press said. Artists must not be silenced when they speak up for the oppressed, Finneas, brother and collaborator of Billie Eilish, said on social media. Kraft said Monday that Macklemore's pro-Palestine statements at Sheeran's recent New Jersey shows and broader history of anti-Semitic rhetoric crossed a line. "Dropping Macklemore was the promoter's decision. It was not mine," Sheeran wrote on Instagram. "I have my personal views on this devastating conflict, but I choose not to speak publicly because concertgoers do not expect a political forum. That doesn't mean I don't care." What next? Sheeran has shows scheduled in North and South America through December. Most of the 7 U.S. stadiums are publicly owned, CNN said. At least 2 recently had or will soon host concerts by Yee, who made a spate of anti-Semitic comments that he now attributes to a brain injury and untreated bipolar disorder. It's not all bad. A 454,000-square-foot roof at Ford's Rogue Factory in Michigan doubles as a bird sanctuary and home for bees and butterflies. The rooftop is covered in sedum and wild plants, making it a biodiversity hotspot that draws nesting birds and a variety of insects, said Good News Network. The living roof was designed to act as a sponge, absorbing rainwater and preventing flooding. It also helps keep the building warmer in the winter and cooler in the summer. Today's big question: does Trump want to win the midterms? President Donald Trump is seemingly intent on making the midterm elections a referendum on his increasingly unpopular presidency, doubling down on policies, data centers, tariffs, war with Iran, disfavored by voters. This leads some observers to wonder if he really cares about GOP victories in November. What did the commentator say? "Trump is not spending a ton of his mindshare on the races," said White House reporter Maggie Haberman to the New York Times. "The president believes GOP candidates should be doing more to defend what he sees as his many accomplishments, and he's committing the bulk of his time to legacy projects like the Triumphal Arch and Ballroom instead of policy and governance." House and Senate candidates usually try to detach themselves from the national brand when their party's president is down in the polls, said Jonathan Chait in The Atlantic. But Trump is making that impossible, launching a national ad campaign focused on himself and holding last week's GOP convention highlighting the synonymity of the party and its leader to voters. The president probably cares about the midterms outcome, but not enough to permit Republicans to acknowledge his lack of popularity, said Chait. Ultimately, Trump's interest in politics is purely egocentric. This leaves his ideological allies in a tough spot. "Trump often sounds as if he's campaigning against the Republican Senate," said the Wall Street Journal in an editorial. GOP seats in at least 6 races are in serious jeopardy, and even traditional red states like Kansas and Nebraska are looking shaky. But Trump has made it difficult for his party by launching a tariff brawl with Canada and working to oust GOP incumbents like Senator John Cornyn of Texas. What next? The president is signaling that he might not accept the outcome if Republicans lose in November, said Bruce Stokes at Chatham House. "A Democratic win in the House or Senate would likely lead to 2 years of investigations into Trump's corporate donors and alleged pay-to-play arrangements, as well as investments by foreign sovereign wealth funds in Trump family-linked businesses. That provides a powerful incentive for Trump to undermine the outcome of the election." AI may have cracked the anti-aging code. A pharmaceutical company claims to have used artificial intelligence to discover a drug that reverses the impacts of aging. The finding highlights how the technology could make the drug discovery process easier, or at least faster. Beating the Aging Clocks. Lance Jure, In Silico Medicine, a company that aims to accelerate drug discovery using artificial intelligence, announced that a clinical trial of one of its drug candidates suggested AI could help treat a chronic lung disease, said the New York Times. The disease, idiopathic pulmonary fibrosis, or IPF, is sometimes referred to as the Alzheimer's of the lungs. Now, new data from the same clinical trial shows an even more intriguing possibility. The drug, called rentosertib, could also slow the aging process. The company used AI to assist in generating rentosertib's molecular structure. The drug may be capable of reducing the biological markers of age as measured by six separate aging clocks, or AI technology designed to protect a person's morbidity and mortality, said a new study published in the journal Nature Biotechnology. Not replacing scientific intuition. The results of this study are the first to show very clearly the predicted biological age can be reduced, said Vadim Gladshev, a Harvard Medical School professor who helped build one of the aging clocks, to the Times. Still, Gladshev acknowledges that the study is far from conclusive, citing the small sample size and the unreliability of aging clocks. Most notably, In Silico's drug has not yet been tested in healthy patients, said the Times. Because the company conducted its clinical trial solely with IPF patients, the results may be specific to this condition. The idea of reducing aging has become the obsession of some tech bro types, but the actual utility of aging clocks is up for debate, said Gizmodo. While some researchers believe that such catch-all measurements could be useful, there's still a long way to go before they become truly meaningful markers. AI is not replacing scientific intuition, and it's unlikely to do so anytime soon, said Forbes. But it can make the costly, time-consuming R&D work of preparing for clinical trials more efficient. Today's environment story. Trump's EPA repeals coal, gas power, plant pollution limits. What happened? The Environmental Protection Agency yesterday said it has finalized a repeal of rules limiting planet-warming pollution from power plants fueled by coal and natural gas. The EPA also proposed a related measure that would prevent future administrations from regulating emissions from fossil fuel power plants, the second largest U.S. source of greenhouse gas emissions after transportation. Who said what? The EPA's two-pronged approach to abolishing the greenhouse gas limits completes the Trump administration's erasure of the most consequential climate policies of the Biden and Obama administrations, the New York Times said. Along with scrapping Biden's 2024 rule requiring the industry to slash emissions by the late 2030s, the EPA argued the greenhouse gases from power plants do not endanger human health or the environment, so it can't legally regulate them under the Clean Air Act. The EPA said the repeal would save $310 billion and unleash America's energy potential. Large solar and wind projects, however, provide more cost-competitive energy than natural gas and coal, NPR said, citing financial services firm Lazard. And along with driving Earth's warming to deadlier levels, the rules targeted by Trump's EPA could prevent an estimated 30,000 deaths and save $275 billion each year, the Associated Press said, citing its analysis of EPA data and other research. What next? The rollback of Biden's emissions limits will take effect soon after publication in the Federal Register, the AP said. Both it and the companion measure to scuttle EPA's legal basis for regulating power plant carbon emissions are certain to be challenged in court, Politico said. But if upheld, the rules will represent a final nail in the coffin for most federal climate regulation. Today's election story. Supreme Court blocks Trump's mail ballot rules. What happened? The Supreme Court yesterday blocked President Donald Trump's plan to use the U.S. Postal Service to restrict mail-in voting in November's midterm elections. In a brief, unsigned decision, the court's majority said the Trump administration was unlikely to succeed on the merits of its challenge to a district court's injunction blocking the new requirements. and the equitable factors weighed against lifting the injunction. Justice Samuel Alito and Clarence Thomas dissented. Who said what? The decision was a stark defeat for Trump, the Associated Press said, but it allows states to continue sending out mail ballots under the same processes they've used for years. Nearly a third of the U.S. electorate votes by mail, and state election officials had warned that the administration was inviting chaos by trying to deploy a new ballot matching system, as states had already started mailing out ballots, Politico said. What next? Further litigation is expected over whether the USPS can enforce Trump's rules in future elections, the Wall Street Journal said. But yesterday's decision effectively guarantees that they will remain on ice during the midterms. Trump's battle to assert control over the election process is far from finished, the New York Times said. The stymied USPS order was just one piece of a broader effort involving the full power of the federal government. Hooten Alley funded Trump Jr. wedding. What happened? Trump Donald Jr. and Bettina Anderson's lavish three-day wedding celebration in the Bahamas was heavily funded by a secret benefactor, Umar Kremlev, a Russian oligarch close to President Vladimir Putin, ProPublica reported. Kremlev spent hundreds of thousands of dollars to rent out one of the pair of ultra-exclusive private islands that hosted the May wedding, planned the reception, and put on a fireworks show, among other expenses. Bettina Trump confirmed the extraordinarily generous wedding gift on social media. Our dear friend Umar very generously hosted two incredible nights of celebrations for us after our wedding, she said, but he did not attend the intimate ceremony. Who said what? Accepting Kremlev's money was an extraordinary flouting of ethical norms for an American president's family, which is generally expected to steer clear of these sorts of personal and pricey gifts, the New York Times said, particularly from someone in a country like Russia. About 50 guests attended the after-party, including Eric Trump and Jared Kushner, and some were puzzled by the presence of Kremlev and his Russian friends, ProPublica said. Eric has absolutely no clue who this person is, a spokesman told the publication. President Donald Trump said in a statement he also had no idea who Umar is, but it was an after-party given in their honor, not a big deal. What next? This should be unthinkable for the son of the president, retired FBI counterintelligence agent Frank Montoya Jr. told ProPublica. If I'm paying for your wedding at some point, you're going to owe me something. It's not all bad. Weight loss and diabetes drugs like Wegovy and Ozempic could also help mitigate asthma, according to a study of tens of thousands of people in Britain. The patients taking semaglutide experienced nearly 40% fewer asthma attacks and 20% fewer chronic obstructive pulmonary disease flare-ups. The benefits appear to be greatest among people with more severe asthma and those taking higher dosages of the medication. Researchers stress that the findings needed to be confirmed in clinical trials before treatment recommendations are changed. Air traffic control is coming to the moon. Space travel is taking off, but landing on the moon will be no easy feat. As NASA prepares to place the first ever spaceport in the moon's orbit in the next 20 years, space exploration interests need to plan for the complicated logistics of several celestial vehicles taxiing and docking at the port and eventually at a permanent moon settlement. NASA's small Gateway space station is designed to be a multi-purpose outpost supporting lunar surface missions, science in lunar orbit, and human exploration further into the cosmos, the U.S. Space Agency said. With increased cosmic traffic, systems need to be in place to manage the flow, according to a study published in the journal Actor Astronautics. Unlike parking at an earthly airport, space vehicles require continuous effort to counteract the forces of orbital physics for days or weeks because each spacecraft is moving constantly, said the Universe magazine. To tackle what could be a logistical nightmare, scientists ran thousands of computer simulations to test strategies for keeping vehicles carefully spaced around Gateway while accounting for realistic navigation errors, thruster imperfections, and even small disturbances expected during future Artemis missions, Texas A&M University said in a news release. The proposal is to get everything moving together rather than each spacecraft focusing exclusively on its own path around the moon, said science publication Nautilus. By sharing data and continually calculating the position of the gateway, spacecraft can follow a string of pearls formation that keeps everybody at a safe distance. Will AI end humanity? Artificial intelligence developers are expressing concern that AI could destroy humanity in the next few years, and industry leaders are calling for a slowdown in its development. Congress, however, seems uncertain what role it should play in reining in the onrushing technology. It could kill us all. AI researchers believe now is crunch time for humanity, said Jacob Caxon in Wired. Caxon recently resigned from a short stint at Anthropic following several years at OpenAI. Workers at the companies building artificial intelligence earnestly believe that it could kill us all by the end of the decade, he said on X. Such warnings present AI companies with a dilemma, said Axios. Slow down and risk falling behind, or press ahead and risk losing control. Paxson's alarm is part of a wave of warnings about unchecked AI systems, said Ian Prasad Philbrick at Slate. The trend raises the question of why companies like Anthropic and OpenAI do not slow their work on increasingly capable models. Some developers have talked themselves into continuing, believing that their less conscientious industry colleagues will otherwise have the playing field to themselves. The warnings mirrored a certain skepticism, said the Washington Post in an editorial. The Washington Post is owned by Jeff Bezos, who co-founded the Prometheus AI Lab in 2025. The people working closely with artificial intelligence do not have special knowledge of what machines that do not yet exist will someday become, and they can't say how society will adapt to the challenge. Monumental human stupidity. Paxson's concerns are unpersuasive, said Thomas Claiborne at the Register. A Skynet scenario would require monumental human stupidity in the face of superintelligence, but new laws should be enacted to put executives in jail when their models do harm. Congress won't lead the charge on regulating AI, said Axios. Guardrails are needed, but we have got to make sure that we don't lose our edge in the global competition on this with China, said House Speaker Mike Johnson on NBC's Meet the Press. President Donald Trump is also hesitant to act. Artificial intelligence is going to be more good than bad, he said to reporters, per the Associated Press. Republicans recast Iran to fit a shifting agenda. It has been more than 6 months since U.S. missiles first struck Iranian targets in what has become the defining foreign policy crisis of the second Trump administration. Less defining is the language the White House has used to describe what's taking place between the U.S. and the Islamic Republic of Iran. While President Trump often refers to the violence in bombastic terms, other members of his administration have avoided calling the ongoing missile firings part of a larger war. Small potatoes for us. Vice President J.D. Vance argued this month that the current hostilities shouldn't even be called a war, since active combat operations ended months ago, said CNN. His claim came despite 3 consecutive days in which the U.S. and Iran exchanged fire. I can understand what he's saying, said Trump during an Oval Office press scrum. I call it a military conflict because it's small potatoes for us. Americans have been getting conflicting messages from the Trump administration and congressional leaders about what exactly to call the violence, said FactCheck. Given that Congress hasn't officially declared it as such, if political leaders were to say that this is a war, they would also be acknowledging that the administration's actions were unconstitutional, said Stephanie Savelle, the director of Brown University's Costs of War Project, to the outlet. White House officials have downplayed the scale of the conflict in the apparent hope that it will recede from the headlines, said The Atlantic. But hostilities have already lasted far longer than the president's initial predictions of victory within a few weeks. Just playing to his base. Trump has contradicted himself and his own cabinet in his assessments of the conflict, said the Los Angeles Times. The evolving language is part of an effort to control the narrative. The president's more bellicose rhetoric, like when he repeatedly refers to a war with Iran, is being used to save face for the quagmire he has put himself and Republicans in ahead of the midterms, said Khalid Agini, a senior research fellow at the Quincy Institute for Responsible Statecraft, to the New York Times. The wartime language is just playing to his base, whether it's true or not. Trump blames Kyiv for diesel costs amid Mideast oil crisis. What happened? President Donald Trump yesterday blamed Ukraine for rising diesel prices. Ukrainian President Volodymyr Zelensky has to stop knocking out diesel fuel in Russia, Trump told reporters at his golf club in Ireland. He's causing a shortage of diesel fuel, and that's hurting the world. The shortage isn't done by the Middle East, he added. This is done by what's happening with Russia and Ukraine. U.S. diesel prices reached a record $6.20 a gallon, nearly 65% higher than when Trump attacked Iran in February. Crude oil was trading above $107 a barrel last night after new Houthi strikes on Saudi Arabia and Iranian attacks on ships in the Strait of Hormuz compounded supply concerns following the closure of a key Saudi oil pipeline, Reuters said. Who said what? For months, Ukraine has been targeting Russia's oil and gas industry with long-range strikes, the Associated Press said, prompting fuel rationing and causing Moscow to ban diesel exports. Previously, Russia was the second-largest exporter of diesel behind the U.S., CNN said. But Russian exports of diesel and oil have never been significant for U.S. consumption. The very idea is absurd, a senior European official told Politico. Trump and his team are blaming Ukraine because they do not know what to do with their unpopular Iran war. What next? Yemen is the latest domino to fall in the chain of instability set off by the U.S. war with Iran, the Wall Street Journal said. Last week's Houthi lightning offensive to tighten control over the Bab el-Mandeb Strait has put the two most important energy corridors in the Middle East under the sway of Iran and its allies. Trump backs Irish unification, sparking furor. What happened? President Donald Trump over the weekend caused uproar by advocating for Irish reunification. Northern Ireland, part of the United Kingdom, and the independent Republic of Ireland have been separated since 1921 and coexisted in relative peace since the 1998 Good Friday Agreement. Trump's comments touched a live rail in Irish and UK politics, the Associated Press said. Who said what? I don't want to cause any problems, but I'd love to see it unified, Trump said Saturday during a meeting in Dublin with Irish Prime Minister Michael Martin. It would be fantastic, and it's going to happen eventually, though the UK will have something to say about it, obviously. Trump's comments broke long-standing U.S. presidential convention of not taking sides on Northern Ireland's future, Axios said, and managed the unusual feat of delighting Irish nationalists while alarming some Northern Irish politicians who have previously expressed support for him. Martin said there was no need for an overreaction and urged politicians to keep a calm perspective. What next? The Good Friday Agreement allows for reunification if Belfast agrees and Irish and Northern Ireland voters approve the merger in referendums. The British government said unification was off the table unless public opinion shifted. It's not all bad. To protect forests from the devastating Dutch elm disease, ecologists are injecting young elms in Vermont with spores from the deadly fungus. Saplings that survive will go into a breeding program aimed at expanding the genetic diversity of disease-tolerant elms, said the Independent, and seeds from those trees are being planted in forests. Elms are a critical part of fighting climate change, as they can survive harsh winters and major flooding and strongly affect the hydrology of surrounding ecosystems. Tools of surveillance. Are flock cameras essential crime-fighting gadgets, or a step toward the panopticon? What are flock cameras? They're shoebox-sized automatic license plate readers that capture still images of passing cars. Typically mounted on poles about 10 feet high, they're powered by solar panels and linked to cellular networks. Flock Safety CEO Garrett Langley founded the company in 2017 because he was fed up with theft in Atlanta, his hometown. The company initially leased cameras to homeowners associations, and by 2020, police departments started buying subscriptions. There are now more than 120,000 Flock cameras in the U.S., deployed by some 7,000 law enforcement agencies. But the backlash has grown just as quickly. Cities are canceling contracts, lawmakers from both parties are drawing up restrictions, and vigilantes have been vandalizing the cameras so they can't snap pictures. It's mass surveillance, said Chris Van Pelt, creator of the police log tracking site HaveIBeenFlocked.com. It has a huge potential for abuse and very, very little oversight. What happens to the images? The surveillance photos can be uploaded to a vast, searchable database. When a previously flagged or wanted vehicle, which Flock's AI software can identify by license plate, make, model, color, and even dents and bumper stickers, passes by a camera, local law enforcement receives an alert. Flock Safety says its equipment has assisted in 20% of cleared cases in the jurisdictions that use it and helped locate more than 10,000 missing people. Providence, Rhode Island officials said Flock was instrumental in locating within hours a masked gunman who killed two people at Brown University last year. And one police chief in Washington State said that since installing Flock, his city of Lakewood has experienced a rare 15-month stretch without a homicide. What do critics say? People across the political spectrum, both Tucker Carlson and Bernie Sanders have bashed Flock, argue that its system violates the Fourth Amendment. Will Freeman, an anti-Flock activist, called it a warrantless surveillance dragnet in a lawsuit filed in May against the city of Boulder. So far, the courts have disagreed, saying there's no expectation of privacy on public roads. Immigration activists are concerned about data sharing with ICE or Customs and Border Protection. They note that while Flock Safety has no federal contracts, local police could choose to share information with the feds. Meanwhile, the system isn't perfect, and its errors can lead to harrowing consequences. When a Flock camera read a 7 as a 2 on a car in Toledo, falsely matching a stolen car, the vehicle's owner, Brandon Upchurch, was stopped at gunpoint, mauled by a police dog, and jailed for hours before being released. "I'm traumatized for real," said Upchurch, who is Black. "If we would have sneezed wrong, it would have ended badly." Have police abused the system? Dozens of law enforcement officers have been charged with or accused of using Flock for unauthorized tracking, mostly to stalk their current or former romantic partners. A Georgia police chief looked up the tags of his girlfriend and her teenage daughter 600 times to track their movements. He was arrested and died of apparent suicide. One woman, a sheriff's deputy in Wisconsin who requested anonymity, told the Washington Post that her ex, a colleague, searched her license plate over a dozen times a day. "I didn't leave my house for a week," she said. One Florida officer, fired after an internal affairs investigation discovered he'd made 192 inappropriate Flock searches, said, "Pretty much everybody abuses that computer system." An advocacy group in Joplin, Missouri, requested audit logs from the city police department and found that 85% of Flock searches had a one-word justification, like suspicious or drugs, and that fewer than 3% of searches had a case number. What does the public think? Flock appears to be hugely unpopular. Vigilantes have covered the cameras in trash bags, splattered them with paint, and even sawed them down. Freeman, the Boulder-based activist, has launched the app DeFlock, where users can map camera locations. More than 350,000 people have downloaded the app. Flock's business is still growing, but the backlash has led more than 50 jurisdictions to cut ties with the firm this year. In July alone, 21 groups, including the Los Angeles Police Department, stopped using Flock or began the process of doing so. Local governments and Congress are drafting legislation to regulate the camera's use. in the Senate, Josh Hawley, Republican from Missouri, has opened an investigation into how FLAC uses its data. In the House, Keith Self, Republican from Texas, introduced a bill to require federal agencies to get a warrant before accessing any similar data. This is not a left issue, not a right issue, Self said. It's a personal issue. How has FLAC responded? Langley points out that the cameras don't do facial recognitions and the customer, not FLAC, owns the images. Think about the tooling that we ask local law enforcement to use, he says. We give them a weapon, a gun, a taser, yet we're afraid to give them a camera that reads a license plate on a public road. As for misuse, the company says, FLAC's records of search logs allow departments to identify which cops abuse their power. Still, the recent bad press spurred the firm to implement changes it says make it harder to use the system for anything other than legitimate crime solving. Case codes to justify a search, previously optical, will be mandatory, and the audit log will be upgraded so that FLAC can detect abnormal search patterns and block these users. The default time for storage images before deletion, currently 30 days, will drop to a week. Yet the DFLAC activists aren't placated. No guardrails, the group said in response to the new guidelines. No regulations. No only if they really need to, pinky promises. The cameras are coming down. A government camera network. The U.S. Border Patrol may not have a FLAC contract, but it has spent years building up its own secretive network of license plate readers. The agency has placed cameras on state-owned land along the northern and southern borders in states like Arizona, California, and Michigan. These are often concealed, hiding in roadside construction barrels or seemingly abandoned trailers. It also has cameras at highway checkpoints in the interior and even in major cities. Border Patrol cameras tap into a nationwide predictive intelligence program to flag suspicious travel patterns. Like FLAC's system, the network has drawn the ire of privacy advocates who say it amounts to mass surveillance. They claim they might be looking for smugglers or they might be looking for cartel members, Dave Moss of the nonprofit Electronic Frontier Foundation told CalMatters. But they're primarily collecting data on people who live in the region. Beth Collins, the U.S. Could Trump's policies flip the Senate? By Jonathan Martin in Politico. Republicans' midterm hopes may be consumed by a worsening prairie fire that might leave not only the House but the Senate in Democratic control, said Jonathan Martin. Democrats need to flip four Republican seats to gain a 51-49 Senate majority, and President Trump's policies are putting seats in Iowa, Ohio, Michigan, and other purple and red states into play. Farmers in the once reliably red Great Plains states have been hit hard by a triple whammy of tariffs, rising input costs, and competition from imported beef that Trump introduced last week. With gas at more than $4 a gallon, no end in sight for the Iran war, and inflation still gouging paychecks, the anti-GOP anger may spread beyond the heartland. In a true blue wave election, Texas, Maine, and Alaska could elect Democratic senators. In Maine and Michigan, the two races they most need to win. Democrats are running progressive candidates who might alienate centrist independents, but both states border Canada, and the trade war's economic consequences for local businesses could prove politically fatal for Republicans. When voters are unhappy, they go to the polls to punish the party in power. Sometimes politics isn't complicated. The Lie Behind Democratic Socialism by Joshua Zeitz in The Bulwark. When democratic socialists are asked what America should become, said Joshua Zeitz, they often point abroad to Scandinavia. Socialists like Senator Bernie Sanders argue that the U.S. should adopt the universal health care, paid family leave, affordable university tuition, and social safety nets offered by Sweden, Norway, Denmark, and Finland. But what American socialists fail to mention is that to pay for these very expensive services, Scandinavian countries rely on high taxes for nearly everyone. Instead, democratic socialists promote the fantasy that by heavily taxing billionaires and corporations, the government can provide services that would literally cost trillions. but the math doesn't add up. In Scandinavia, even the middle class pays upwards of 35% in income tax, with top marginal rates of more than 50% on higher earners kicking in at least $100,000 in income. On top of that, Scandinavians pay value-added taxes of 25% on purchases, a flat tax on consumption that raises much of these countries' revenue. Unless democratic socialists tell voters that everyone needs to pay much higher taxes for free health care and other goodies, their platform will remain an exercise in intellectual dishonesty. Anti-woke is even worse than woke, by David French in the New York Times. There is a sickness worse than wokeness, said David French, and it's the anti-woke movement. The backlash against the woke excesses of recent years, in which intolerant progressives shamed, censored, and fired people for their views, has not led to a welcome renaissance for free speech. Instead, it's given rise to a right-wing crusade featuring even more intolerance and more repression than wokeism. Under President Trump, the government has arrested college students for opinion pieces, punished law firms and universities for their constitutionally protected speech, and threatened broadcast networks for airing programming it doesn't like. The administration recently threatened a $5 billion defamation lawsuit against a think tank, the Center for American Progress, for a study that found that Trump's National Guard deployment did not reduce urban crime. In Florida, Governor Ron DeSantis and the Republican legislature passed a statewide speech code that forbids universities and corporations from talking about white racism. The GOP embraced this authoritarian lurch because it isn't really conservative any longer. The right's only remaining principle is that the left must be crushed by any means necessary, including government censorship. Canada, united by Trump's trade war. Canada is swelling with a nationalism, a patriotism, a rush of pride rarely seen before, said Lawrence Martin in the Globe and Mail. And we have Donald Trump to thank. It started soon after his inauguration when Trump broke the free trade agreement to put tariffs on our goods and threatened to make us a U.S. state. Canadians spontaneously rose up to boycott American products and cancel U.S. travel plans, and since then, we've been methodically broadening our markets so we'll be less reliant on U.S. trade. When Trump then announced an outrageous 50% tariff on many Canadian goods last month, Prime Minister Mark Carney didn't flinch. He slapped retaliatory duties, also up to 50%, on hundreds of U.S. goods. Carney's firmness has sent his popularity soaring to towering heights as Canadians rally around the flag. It has also boosted our reputation as the leader among the middle powers. Others have backed down, but Canada points a middle finger right at the Mad King's lacquered face. While Carney acts the statesman, Ontario Premier Doug Ford has gotten down in the gutter with Trump, telling the U.S. president to kiss my ass, said Susan Delacorte in the Toronto Star. It's a kind of good cop, bad cop shtick that Carney and Ford have going, and it's keeping Canadians active and interested in this trade war. It's vital, since we'll need to hold on to our anger at the U.S. once the pain of the tariffs begin to bite. In that same spirit, Carney may want to thank Trump for his explosion of anti-Canada rants on Truth Social. His insults and threats only make Canadian resolve stronger. Yet Ford walked back his rash words last week, said Stephen Mayer, also in the Star, because he understands how much his province stands to lose. Canada is willingly entering an asymmetric trade war with the largest and most powerful country in the world. If Trump chooses, he can easily drive us into a recession. Despite our progress over the past year, Canada is still unacceptably independent on exports on the U.S., earning $77 billion per month shipping goods south. And as that trade slows, many Canadian companies could go out of business. Still, after the U.S. added outrageous demands, exclusive access to our critical minerals, and restrictions on our right to trade with others, Carney had to walk away. But did he have to enact counter tariffs on American products? Asked David Clement in the National Post. Tariffs are a tax paid for by domestic consumers, and raising tariffs on the U.S., as Carney did out of pique, merely raises prices for Canadians. Fortunately, time is on our side, said Paul Willis in Digital Journal. The tariffs will hurt us, but they will hurt Americans too. Since Trump was elected, the U.S. auto sector has already shed some 40,000 jobs, largely due to the trade war. And American voters don't understand why they should pay higher prices just despite Canadians. After all, they like Canadians. Canada can simply ignore the whole issue until the current U.S. administration gets neutered, either by its own behavior or the midterms, maybe both. This idiocy will blow over soon enough. The plague-talking pro football. At least 25%, but probably closer to 60%, of all former NFL players who died between 2016 and 21 had chronic traumatic encephalopathy, a major new study suggests. The degenerative brain disease, often triggered by repeated blows to the head, can cause memory loss, depression, and poor impulse control. A previous analysis had detected CTE in 99% of donated NFL brains, but those samples were skewed. Families also often provided the organs precisely because they had noticed troubling symptoms. To get a better picture, a team of researchers from Boston University, Mass General Brigham, and the Concussion and CTE Foundation weighed brain bank diagnoses against every NFL death on record. Of 878 players who died in the window, 235 had donated their brains, and 215 of those, 91.4%, showed CTE. To take players who didn't donate their brains into account, the researchers estimated a range for possible CTE prevalence between 24.5% and 97.7%, saying the true figure is likely somewhere in the middle. Much of the damage is done before the players turn pro, in drills and games during college, high school, and even youth leagues, the study found. We know that nearly 70% of head impacts are occurring in practice, lead author Daniel Dancher said in CNN.com. Without changing a single minute of game time at any of those levels, we can be substantially reducing the cumulative head impact burden. Meta. Why it settled with states over teen safety. Meta has finally, under duress, done the right thing for teens, said Dave Lee in Bloomberg. To settle a lawsuit brought by 47 states, Washington, D.C., and U.S. territories over the alleged child mental health harms caused by its products, the company last week agreed to pay more than $12 billion and to overhaul its platforms. To discourage compulsive use on Instagram and Facebook, teen users will now be limited to two-hour sessions, have notifications muted during school hours, and be locked out of accounts from midnight to 6 a.m. Other pledges include an end to toxic beautifying filters and efforts to limit the dopamine effect of likes by hiding them. The company did none of this willingly. Having lost a recent bellwether addiction case, execs were eager to avoid a bigger payout and a precedent-setting court order. Still, this settlement is proof that a well-constructed case can bring accountability to technology companies. All these changes are welcome, said Emily Turkin in the Free Press, but Meta is still free to prey on the vulnerabilities of children's underdeveloped brains. The $1.5 trillion company gets most of its profits from advertising and remains financially incentivized to do anything to get their users to click and keep clicking. Sure, time limits and hidden likes will add a little friction to children's use of Meta products, but it won't stop them from using the products, nor will it stop Meta from trying to get them to do so. And the agreement contains a big win for Mark Zuckerberg's company, said Caitlin Tiffany in The Atlantic. It says Meta will pay another $5.3 billion if TikTok and YouTube also settle and adopt similar safety features. So Meta has effectively secured the opportunity to select its own restrictions, define its own limits, and impose those standards on its competitors, who don't get any say in those terms and who will be heavily criticized if they don't play along. It's Meta that's being put at a competitive disadvantage, said the Wall Street Journal in an editorial. Already, a far greater share of teens use YouTube and TikTok, 92% and 68% respectively, than Instagram, 63%, or Facebook, 31%. demanding that Meta, a punching bag for the political left and right, pay up and revamp its apps, could even result in teens spending more time on platforms with fewer protections. That's why it would be far better to tackle problematic youth social media use in Congress rather than through jackpot justice. This is only the start of a pushback against big tech, said Casey Newton, platformer. Nearly 6 in 10 Americans now support barring under-16s from social media, something at least 10 countries already do. And thousands of harm lawsuits have been filed against Meta and other firms by individuals, families, and school districts. By settling with the states, Meta made a bet that a small amount of pain would let the company avoid a much larger one, but it still may be in for a world of hurt. What's new in tech? A conspiracy of rogue AI agents. 100-strong swarm of rogue OpenAI bots conspired to launch a cyber attack on an AI startup, said John Sakellaris in Politico. That's the shock finding of an independent review into the July hack of Hugging Face, the first known instance of an AI model successfully executing a cyber attack without human prompting. Researchers found that 1,200 OpenAI agents that were supposed to be isolated from one another began communicating on an unsanctioned message board during training runs, exchanging approximately 70,000 messages. "Oh my God, there is a shared message board. We found other agents," read one. Some 700 agents then worked together to hack Hugging Face, with various agents taking sacrificial roles. OpenAI called the incident a warning for the world about the need for better AI safeguards. Hegseth Anthropic ban ruled illegal. A federal judge in California last week barred the Trump administration from declaring Anthropic a national security risk, said Hugo Lowell in Wired. Defense Secretary Pete Hegseth in February labeled the AI company a supply chain risk and blocked the firm from working with the federal government or its contractors after clashing with Anthropic execs during negotiations over a $200 million Pentagon contract. Anthropic had insisted its technology could not be used for mass surveillance or in autonomous weapons. Hegseth said no private firm could set Pentagon policy. In a 59-page ruling, Judge Rita Lynn ruled that the ban amounted to unconstitutional retaliation. She also noted that the Trump administration had continued to discuss collaboration with Anthropic after Hegseth's designation, suggesting that it did not genuinely believe the company was a saboteur. Plug-in solar advances in California. California lawmakers passed legislation that could soon allow residents to install plug-in solar panels, said Ivan Penn in the New York Times. The bill was approved with broad bipartisan support and could help the state reduce both its greenhouse gas emissions and California's energy bills. The state has the highest residential rates in the contiguous U.S. If Governor Gavin Newsom signs the bill, California will become one of a nearly dozen states to legalize such balcony solar systems, which can be connected to any outlet and range in price from a few hundred dollars to about $2,000. Because of the panel's small size, the savings tend to be greater for people who live in energy-efficient apartments or houses that use relatively little electricity. Innovation of the week. Would you eat a cookie made from an upcycled water bottle? Asked Antoine Goodwin in CNET. Microbiologists at Southern Illinois University Carbondale think at least some people will in the near future. As part of NASA's Deep Space Food Challenge, which sought new approaches to feeding astronauts on long voyages, the team created a protein-rich vanilla cookie whose main ingredient is polyethylene terephthalate, PET, the most common single-use plastic. The PET was mixed with plant waste, fed to a specifically engineered yeast that turned the combo into proteins, fats, and flavor, then pumped through a 3D printer to form a familiar cookie disc. The researchers say their snack could help solve plastic pollution and food shortages, but add that they are still awaiting approval to conduct taste tests. You have been listening to The Week on CSCR. This is Susan signing out. Have a great day. Bye.
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2: Not only the Eskimos. We have only one noun, but as many different kinds. The grainy snow of the Puritans, and snow of soft, fat flakes. Gorilla snow, which comes in the night and changes the world by morning. Rabbinical snow, a permanent skull cap on the highest mountains. Snow that blows in like the Lone Ranger riding hard from out of the west. Surreal snow in the Dakotas, when you can't find your house, your street, though you are not in a dream or a science fiction movie. Snow that tastes good to the sun when it licks black tree limbs, leaving us only one white strip, a replica of a skunk. Unbelievable snows. The blizzard that strikes on the 10th of April. The fall snow before Indian summer. The big snow on Mozart's birthday, when Chicago became the Elysian Fields and strangers spoke to each other. Paper snow, cut and taped to the inside of grade school windows. In an old tale, the snow that covers a nest of strawberries, small hearts, ripe and sweet. The special snow that goes with Christmas, whether it falls or not. The Russian snow we remember along the warmth and smell of our furs, though we have never traveled to Russia or worn furs. Villon's snows of yesteryear, lost with ladies gone out like matches. The snow in Joyce's The Dead. The silent secret snow in a story by Conrad Aiken, which is the snow of first love. The snowfall between the child and the spacewoman on TV. Snow as idea of whiteness, as in snowdrop, snow goose, snowball bush. The snow that puts stars in your hair and your hair which has turned to snow. The snow Eleanor Wiley walked in velvet shoes. The snow before her footprints and the snow after. The snow in the back of our heads, whiter than white, which has to do with childhood again each year. This is Ellen Mayer, looking forward to being with you again.
0: And now it's time for a Polka Moment.

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Again, that's Anthony Griffin at 216-658-4675. Staying Connected. The Staying Connected group is a monthly meeting held for 6 months for clients that have completed the Vision of Success program. Staying Connected gives clients additional opportunities to hear from speakers and receive ongoing support from their peers who are sharing similar experiences. Contact Stephanie O'Donnell at 216-658-4679 for more info. 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

0: 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This edition focuses in on room to thrive, uplifting spaces, feel-good food, and simple changes for living well. We'll take a look at getting creative with trailing plants, but first, a dream. The dream is about changing one's bathroom, called Soak It Up. This luxurious spa-like bathroom channels a high-end hotel complete with all the amenities. We'll take a look at how to perhaps spruce up our own bathrooms, perhaps with a little bit more of a budget in this dream list. Number one on the dream list for bathrooms is a shower upgrade. Find one element in the bathroom to be the statement, says interior designer Mindy Geyer, who points to the steam shower clad in marble slabs as the focal point of the space she designed. For a more economical way to get that look, swap in large format marble tiles. Geyer also recommends running tile on the ceiling to help enclose your shower and dress up the space. If you choose a bold wall tile, be more restrained with the flooring. Second on this dream list for bathrooms, light it right. Pick lighting that adds character and warmth, but also adds beautiful diffused light, Geyer advises. She likes to include sconces, always with a milk glass or linen shade at eye level next to mirrors, and recommends putting everything on dimmers. White walls, such as Benjamin wore Simply White, and airy Roman shades help maximize daylight. I never do a stark white. I always choose a soft white that has a little bit of gray or gold undertones, Geyer says. For warmth, she added rustic beams, brass vanity hardware, and rift-sawn oak cabinets. Number three on the dream list for bathroom makeovers, layered luxury. You don't have to renovate to get an elevated ambiance. We wanted the bathroom to feel light, bright, and spa-like, but we did not want it to feel sterile, says Geyer, noting styling and accessories go a long way toward creating that special look. Geyer suggests adding a unique soap dish, a stylish hand towel, or a vase of fresh greenery to make any bathroom feel more luxurious. Need to know wellness wish list for bathrooms. The latest bathing technology brings the spa experience home. The first is cold plunge tubs. I believe I read that right. Cold plunge. Ranging from standalone insulated plastic versions to tubs with built-in chillers that hook up to plumbing and electrical systems, an entire market of cold plunge tubs has emerged to meet demand for those looking to take an icy dip. If I can add an editorial comment, you might as well try Lake Erie in the wintertime. Infrared saunas is the next tip. Unlike traditional models that use a central heating unit, infrared saunas can simply be plugged in. All you need is space for the box-like structure and a dedicated electrical circuit. For a no-reno option, or should that be no-reno as in no renovation, try an infrared sauna blanket. Next up on the wish list is heated flooring. Once a pricey luxury, heated floors are now a relatively affordable upgrade. Installation involves laying an electric heat mat on the subfloor before finishing with tile. And finally, on the wellness wish list for bathrooms everywhere, steam showers. Installing a steam shower is a significant investment, requiring a down-to-the-studs renovation, a fully waterproof enclosure, and a place to conceal the steam-making machinery. Geyer worked with Mr. Steam for her client's bathroom. And with that brief look at the bathroom, we're now ready to approach more public spaces with our next article. We are now ready to take a look at the gustatory mode of the kitchen. Guac stars, guacamole, of course, the party dip you already love, is practically made for variations on the theme. Fresh takes on guacamole include the following. You can stick to the essentials, avocados, lime, and salt, but when it comes to guacamole, the flavor change-ups are seemingly endless. The first suggestion, mango habanero. This from-scratch spin on a grocery store favorite balances the heat of habanero chiles with the sweetness of fresh mango, topped with sliced jalapeno peppers for a touch more spice. Second up on the fresh take on guac, wasabi ginger. Take out the usual jalapeno for the heat of fresh ginger and punchy wasabi. Finish with chili crisp and toasted cashews for a bit of extra texture. Number three on fresh takes on guac, cucumber lime. Cucumber chunks, crumbled cotija, and chopped green onions add texture and brightness to this otherwise straightforward guac. And number four is the creamy option. Stir in a few spoonfuls of rich Greek yogurt with a mashed avocado for a lush, buttery texture. After that suggestion, we're ready for a broth break. A broth break. Take a cue from a legendary spa by adding this healthy, hunger-taming sipper to your mid-morning routine. Broth boosters. For added nutrition, flavor, and texture, Golden Door chef Greg Frey suggests topping broth with omega-3-rich flax seeds, fiber-dense oats, or even crushed red pepper flakes for a spicy endorphin kick. Or try a sprinkle of anti-inflammatory ground ginger and or turmeric. As your hunger surges and energy levels flag throughout the day, caffeine and carbs beckon. But what if, hear us out, you reached for a mug of nourishing broth instead? A mid-morning broth break is a long-standing ritual at the Golden Door Spa in San Marcos, California. It really energizes and helps guests feel satiated between meals, says executive chef Greg Frey. The spa's signature vegan broth, featured in its upcoming cookbook, The Golden Door Table, is made from long-simmered vegetables and tomato juice for added potassium. You can get the same benefits from a high-quality grocery broth. The best options are lower in sodium and found in the refrigerated section, Frey says. Either way, wrapping your hands around a steaming mug of broth can add a restorative, spa-like moment to your day and even make you forget about that third coffee. So, from cold water plunges to warm broth, many suggestions for changing your lifestyle come to us from Better Homes and Gardens. We now move on to the cover story, which features a look at going with the flow. Take the elegance of a chandelier and add the calming quality of greenery, and you'll understand why plants with cascading foliage are more popular than ever. Pot up some of these easy care varieties, then let gravity do the work. By Johanna Silver, we're taking a look at flowing plants to spruce up the home environment and perhaps add a little bit more of carbon dioxide to your atmosphere. Two to tangle. For maximum drama, fill a basket with two plants that intertwine luxuriantly as they grow. In a full-sun outdoor container, we've mixed a Rex begonia vine, whose heart-shaped leaves are silver and green on one side and then burgundy on the other, with bright green Goldilocks Creeping Jenny. Trim the Creeping Jenny as needed and gently tuck some of the begonia stems back in onto themselves to fill out the top of the container as it grows. Our next take a look here at the next plantular variety is wall art. A waterfall of green may be just the thing your outdoor porch needs. Hang baskets on the wall, then nestle plants sideways so their foliage spills down and out. Sunburst Lysimachia is a good pick since it grows aggressively even in a small vessel. To prevent leggy growth, be sure the plants get plenty of bright indirect light and pinch off the tips occasionally. Changing landscape. The foliage in an outdoor combo holds its own throughout the year. In late spring, take yellow zebra variegated potato vine, sporting small white flowers, and then from summer through fall, add light pink bracts dipped like jewelry from fragrant Kent Beauty Oregano. The potato vine is an equal opportunity climber. You can train it to also twist up the ropes later in the season. This is all, again, suggestions for hanging plants to make sure your home is spruced up, as in Hanging Gardens of Babylon of ancient lore. We're looking next at green streaks. Group trailing plants by a sunny window for a maximalist jungle lush look indoors. Just be sure to vary the foliage shapes for visual balance. Here, the needle-like leaves of a mistletoe cactus and the zigzag foliage of a fishbone cactus on the top shelf add an architectural look. Beneath, black pagoda lipstick plant is flush with dark green wavy leaves. Hanging, a variegated pothos might be the easiest vine you'll ever grow. And finally, we're taking a look at a dynamic duo on this spread. When considering plant pairings, a good rule of thumb is to coordinate colors and contrast textures of leaves. This full-sun outdoor container here stars a wandering dude vine with bold purple, green, and silver foliage. Silver Falls Dichondra lightens things up with its shimmery,
1: delicate leaves. I can just feel these leaves being described, and I was introduced to a new plant in the dude vine. I had, must admit, no idea that such a thing even existed before I read that article. Next, we're going to take a look at the kitchen once again. We've moved from the bathroom to the kitchen, to the porch. We're taking a look at Grains 101 in this issue of Better Homes and Gardens. We're talking about an alliterative title, Sorghum Supreme. Sorghum, spelled S-O-R-G-H-U-M, is the grain featured here. Sorghum may be an ancient grain, but these fresh ideas starring the nutty, subtly sweet whole grain are anything but old-fashioned. Say hello to sorghum, a tiny yet mighty grain that ticks a lot of healthy eating boxes. Full of fiber and antioxidants, it also packs in an impressive amount of protein, about 10 grams per cup, for a whole grain at least. It's naturally gluten-free and a slow-digesting carbohydrate, which can help regulate blood sugars. With a lightly earthy flavor and satisfying chewiness, sorghum makes an ideal base for grain bowls and salads. It can be stir-fried, popped like corn for snacking, or even simmered into a rice pudding-like dessert. Ready to shake up your grain game? These sorghum recipes will show you how. Let's jump to the recipes themselves, featured later on in this same edition of the magazine. I'm going to look at sorghum syrup first. Sorghum syrup is made by cooking down the juice of the sorghum plant into a rich, dark liquid. It resembles molasses, but is sweeter and has slightly less body. Sorghum syrup is commonly used in the South, like honey or maple syrup. Drizzle over pancakes or biscuits, or use as a sweetener in vinaigrettes and cocktails. Now we'll look at some of these more complex recipes that follow. The first is stir-fried sorghum. A stir-fry comes together quickly. We recommend prepping ingredients beforehand. For the cooked sorghum, add in a large saucepan, combine 4 cups of water, 1.5 cups whole grain sorghum, rinsed and drained, and then 1/2 teaspoon of salt. Bring to boiling and reduce the heat, cover and simmer until tender, which is 50 to 60 minutes. Drain in the excess liquid and let cool. Now, once you have that sorghum prepared, this is the recommendations for pairing it to create a luxuriant stir-fry. 1 cup chopped onion, 4 garlic cloves minced, 2 cups frozen peas and carrots, and then the 4 cups of coarse sorghum, 3 tablespoons of reduced sodium soy sauce, 2 tablespoons of oyster sauce or hoisin sauce, 1 tablespoon of rice vinegar, 1 teaspoon of toasted sesame oil, 1 cup of chopped green onions, 4, count them, 4 fried eggs, and then optional sesame seeds and or sriracha sauce. The next is a curried sorghum and chickpeas recipe, including 1 tablespoon of coconut oil or olive oil, 1 cup chopped onion, 1 tablespoon grated fresh ginger, 3 garlic cloves minced, 2 to 3 tablespoons of Thai red curry paste, 2 cups of vegetable broth, and in this one only 1.5 cups of the sorghum, rinsed and drained, 1 can of unsweetened coconut milk, 2 15-ounce cans of chickpeas, 4 cups of fresh spinach or baby kale, and then finally 1/2 cup of fresh cilantro, optional with sliced radishes and fresh red chilies, lime wedges to taste. Finally, this final ingredient, sorghum, featured in rice, quote-unquote rice, because it's not really rice, it's sorghum. Sorghum pudding, I guess, would be a better label for this. Serve this treat immediately after cooking. In testing, we found reheated leftovers were a bit too chewy the second time around. You can top each serving with nuts and or dried fruit. So for this one, you're going to, in a large saucepan, combine 2 cups of whole milk, 1.5 cup whole grain sorghum rinsed and drained, 2 chai tea bags, of course with the strings removed, and then 1/2 teaspoon of vanilla. Once you bring all that to boil, you reduce the heat, cover and simmer about 50 to 60 minutes again until the sorghum is tender. And then, of course, remove and discard the tea bags. Those are not edible, even though they do add to the flavor, 10 minutes after the cooking. In a medium bowl, you're going to whisk 3 egg yolks and 2 tablespoons of sugar. And then you gradually whisk in about 1/2 cup of the hot sorghum mixture into the yolk mixture, and then return it all back to the saucepan. Cook and stir over medium until the mixture is just simmering. and then slightly thickened, and then the pudding will continue to thicken as it cools. Remove to heat, let stand for about 10 minutes, and then you can actually top it with the sorghum syrup. If you want to go double your sorghum, double your fun, or for a simpler option, pure maple syrup. That was a look at a whole grain called sorghum, featured in this edition of Better Homes and Gardens. We now turn to our next feature, which again has taken us from the bathroom to the kitchen, to the porch, back into the kitchen with sorghum. Now we're going to look at Out of the Ashes, a long expose story here, focused in, of course, on the Palisades fire of January 2025, I believe it was. In this case, this is about how a victim of that fire actually rose her house from the rubble and, of course, also found out some of her own grit and fortitude in the process. The opening picture here features the house owner, Susie Yaloff Schwartz, standing in the ruins of her former home after the Palisades fire, featuring merely a standing chimney and it looks like an outside post of her porch. Other than that, the rest is charred ash, and Ms. Schwartz herself stands in a what looks like a hazmat suit, complete with a type of gas mask, of course, for preventing the ash and incredible noxious fumes, I imagine, after that fire from getting inside her trachea. Hers was among the last homes to burn. The fire stalled at her street, actually. After losing her home in the Palisades fire last year, Unplug Meditation founder Susie Yaloff Schwartz discovered something miraculous in the rubble and in herself. "I still can't believe what I found that day. It was months after the fires that devastated California in January of 2025. I was digging through what was left of my home in the Pacific Palisades, just ash, metal, and the charred rooms that once held our life, when I noticed something white peeking out from under a pile of debris. At first, I thought I imagined it. Nothing survived the Palisades fire, nothing. Not my furniture, not my appliances, not the things I thought were solid and permanent. But there it was, a curve of gray, dust-covered porcelain, like it was trying to get my attention. I bent down in my hazmat suit and swiped away the suit with my glove. Suddenly, I was holding one of the salad bowls from my wedding china, Florist Christian Tortu's Verdus pattern for Reynaud. The china I had loved for 25 years, but barely used. How? I said out loud. Because really, how could this happen? How did china survive when the walls did not? My friend Jen, who was walking by, giving an out-of-town guest the street's destruction tour, was also in shock. Fortunately, she was just in time to capture the moment on camera and share in my disbelief. I kept digging. Another bowl. Then another. And another. I had 14 bowls stacked in a cupboard that once sat in my dining room, and 12 of the 14 made it through the wildfire. There was no sign of the cupboard itself, but the bowls were perfectly intact. Well, almost. When I turned them over, I noticed a faint reddish tint baked into the backs, almost like the fire had left its signature on them. They were not flawless anymore, but honestly, they were more beautiful to me because of that. They had a story now. And here's the part that really got me. I barely used the bowls pre-wildfire. I was always saving them for special occasions, but life moves fast, and every special occasion I would opt for my simple dishwasher-safe pieces over this gorgeous china. Suddenly, I was standing in the ashes of my former home, holding the bowls I never let myself enjoy. The message was loud and clear. Don't wait. Use the good china. Celebrate while you can. Life does not wait for the perfect moment, and neither should we. But there was something deeper, and I questioned the meaning in the moment. These bowls were delicate, yes, but they survived extreme heat. They survived the collapse of walls that had stood since my home was built in 1948. They survived the total destruction. They survived, while sturdier things did not. The names of the pattern, verdures, means lush greenery, life coming back. How perfect is that? I kept thinking about the double meaning. Fragile but strong, damaged but beautiful, survived but irrevocably changed. The question then became, what does one do with 12 fire-kissed salad bowls that are the only and suddenly the most meaningful objects you own? You display them. I didn't want to tuck the bowls into another cabinet. I wanted them where I could see them every single day. A reminder of resilience, proof of survival, a new belief that beauty can rise right out of destruction. I hung the bowls in a clean grid on a hallway wall in my new rental apartment using rental-friendly picture-hanging strips. They looked modern, intentional, almost like art. My new next-door neighbor asked where I bought them. Fire sale, I said jokingly, and then I laughed a little. But two nights after I hung the plates, I woke up to a crash. My heart was pounding. I thought someone broke into my apartment. I walked down the hall and saw two of the bowls had fallen off the wall and shattered across the hardwood floor. I just stared at the pieces for a moment. After all that, this? I recalled kintsugi, the Japanese art of mending broken pottery with gold. The idea is the imperfections become part of the object's beauty, that the object is more precious even because it lived through something and has the scars to prove it. We don't survive hard things without breaking somewhere. Fires, loss, grief, upheaval. It all leaves its mark. We're all more fragile than we look, and also so much stronger than we ever imagined. Maybe the point is to honor and own the breaks, to let the imperfections, the scars, the damage become part of our story. In the middle of all this, I wasn't crumbling the way I thought I would. I had the remaining 10 bowls professionally rehung, and thought about how something Matthew Rees said to me after the fire. Matthew is one of our beloved teachers at Unplug, the meditation studio I founded in 2014 after moving to L.A. from New York. "It's almost like you were made for this," he said, noting how meditation prepared me for this moment, how our meditation practice is the ground we stand on when everything else falls apart. And that's exactly how it felt. All those mornings on the Unplug app, the quiet sits, the simple reset of close your eyes and begin again. It wasn't just meditation. It was preparation. Not for calm, though that's a bonus, but for resilience. And to remember that even when life burns us, cracks us into pieces, we are not broken forever. We can always put ourselves back together, piece by piece. And that is a look at Out of the Ashes, a personal reflection about the Palisades fire of January last year, and of course its long-term impact for the author. We move on now to another look at Home and Gardens, but in this case, less autobiographical, I suppose, and more of the traditional Bragg nature. Natural Instincts,
0: We're looking at designer and therapist now, Anita Yokota, who stands, or sits rather, in this picture in her house, apartment. And she says the secret to making your home feel good rather than simply look good is to create rooms that incorporate elements from natural environments that you love. Let's learn about natural instincts here. You might be new to the term biophilic design, but chances are you know how it feels. Biophilia is about seeking connection with nature in a way that promotes calm and well-being. Designer and therapist Anita Yokota, author of Grounded Living, shares how to use this concept, giving us four design palettes based on the outdoors that can help you bring your happy place home. This brief look at biophilic design is by Kathy Barnes. Once again, the author, therapist in question is Anita Yokota. The book is called Grounded Living. 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First up, soothing shades. Bring the tranquility of the sea indoors with soft blues, misty greens, sea foam, and warm whites. Coastal tones that mirror the ocean and sky infuse your home with quiet calm. Second on this list of ocean trends is smooth finishes. Shells, sea glass, stones, and coral that have been dulled from the immense weight of moving water are central to this look. Bring these elements home through flat finish tiles, honed countertops, and other matte smooth surfaces. Number three, natural textures. Textures and materials affected by sun, wind, and water, faded rattan, woven seagrass, weathered driftwood, breezy linen, evoke a relaxed sensibility of the sea. And finally, the sounds of water within your home. You can bring the sounds and movement of water into your home with a tabletop fountain or an aquarium. Next up, we look at a meadow. From the ocean to the meadow look or feel, in this case, of this particular design complex. Peaceful rooms with dappled light and petite wildflower prints reflect the tranquility of a meadow. First up, floral patterns. Wildflowers expressed in delicate, stylized prints on window coverings, bedding, wallpapers, and upholstery call to mind early spring moments. Second, for the meadow feel, dried naturals. Grasses and flowers, either dried or silk, in simple vases add texture and an organic look to rooms. The third is pastel colors. Keep the look light and calm with pastel shades like soft green, butter yellow, sky blue, and blushy pink. When mixed, they suggest blooming fields and soft sunshine. Fourth and last up for this meadow vibe is lightweight fabrics. Sheer cotton or linen window treatments that allow light to pass through and move with the breeze and can give the feel of an open field. Next up, we go from the ocean to the meadow to the mountains. You feel good place, maybe higher in elevation, cozy among leather and wool textiles, candlelight, and a roaring fire. 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
1: 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And last up for the desert theme, full sun plants. Low maintenance greenery, including cacti and air plants, highlights the desert's rugged landscape. No need to attempt a 10-foot saguaro. A small tabletop cactus garden will do the trick. Well, hopefully you got some tips there to do the trick of nature when indoors, even here in sometimes barren and sometimes hopeless Cleveland, Ohio, depending on the season, or should I say, the season within the season. For more tips, the book is called Grounded Living, and it will be on sale April 2026. Perhaps now you can order a copy. Clarkson Potter is the publisher. Go to penguinrandomhouse.com for more details on that book. Once again, the author, to remind you, is a designer and therapist named Anita Yokota. I'll just spell that name. Anita spelled A-N-I-T-A. Yokota spelled Y-O-K-O-T-A. Like, I suppose, Yoko Ono, but with an added T there for Yoko. We now turn in Better Homes and Gardens back to the kitchen. We've been jumping around the home and various modes of decor in this issue. We return to the kitchen with this look at the good stuff. Make dinners more rewarding and double down on fiber, protein, and micronutrients when you use these bite-sized cooking techniques to prep veggies, nuts, and seeds, and whole grains in unexpected ways. Let's start with Roots Reimagined. Root veg ribbon salad with crispy skinned chicken is pictured. It does indeed look like the roots are ribbons here. Almost it has the look of bacon to it at some points in this spread. Skip roasting and shave raw root veggies, including sweet potatoes, carrots, and beets. That's the recommendation. To shave the root veggies into paper thin ribbons and then massage them with salt and rice vinegar until the ribbons will relax a little bit. This quick cure draws out the veggies' natural sweetness and softens the fibers so that the ribbons drape like noodles around, say, crispy skillet chicken thighs. And then you dress the whole thing with a gingery soy sesame sauce and you're ready for a mouth-watering dinner by the looks of it. The next step are seeds that sauce. We went from root veggie ribbons to seeds that sauce in this alliterative title. Sunflower mojo verde, that's in Espanol. Mojo verde over flank steak with herby rice pictured here. I can see the actual mojo verde sauce. So it looks very nice and bright green. Roasted sunflower seed kernels pull double duty in this dish, lending richness and body while also adding fiber with a vibrant, tangy herb sauce from the Canary Islands. So you blitz the kernels with herbs, garlic, and vinegar for a lush, creamy sauce that is dairy-free. Serve over a seared flank steak and herb-studded rice is the recommendation. Again, the sauce is called mojo verde in Espanol. That would be spelled M-O-J-O, and the second word verde for green, V-E-R-D-E. Moving on to our next recommendation here to spice things up in the kitchen. Veggies two ways. Crispy fish and sweet pepper fries are featured with these lovely veggie spreads here. Bread and bake half a bell pepper, both mini and full size, into veggie quote-unquote fries, not really potato fries. Then whir the remaining peppers into a tangy dipping sauce
2: that brightens crispy whitefish strips in a modern take on fish and chips pictured. Once again, the recommendation is to bread and bake bell peppers into making them a bit more like fry consistency than the usual. We move on to a craveable crunch back into our alliterative mode here with quinoa crusted eggplant with marinara sauce. So you swap eggplant parm's usual breadcrumbs, in this case for cooked and then cooled quinoa, the grain, for a nutty, fiber-filled crust. So you add crushed fennel, garlic, and parmesan to emulate the flavor of Italian sausage without the meat. So you serve this with crackly slices with a Calabrian chili paste-spiced marinara for cutlets that deliver comfort and crunch without compromising flavor. And once again, that would be meat-free for any vegetarians or vegans within the listenership. Now we move on to fiber-full finishers for our last three times alliterative recommendation here for spicing up your kitchen. Skilled cacio e pepe with shaved Brussels sprouts. Used vegetables in this case, not for bulk, but as bold flavor flourishes, grated, blitzed, or shaved to finish off any dish. In this skillet spin on the humble Roman-style pasta, dry spaghetti cooks in just enough water to create the silky base of a brown butter miso sauce. A heavy shower of raw Brussels sprouts, folded in at the end, brings snap and freshness. Hopefully those recommendations help you think about how to turn some veggies into more than just side items. We now move on to the design lab, where we take a look at decor and home stylings here of a California homeowner. We did take a look earlier at a California, I suppose, former homeowner affected by the Palisades fire. Her house was a victim of that fire in January of 2025. We knew, move on to a home that is not in ruins. This one is from a California homeowner checking off a wish list of ideas in her small beach house, unleashing her creativity and leaving her personal imprint. We can learn from her tricks in this article from the Design Lab. Before she even knew what her next house would be, interior designer Rayleigh Clausen had big plans for it. Ideas she had not been able to nudge clients to try, like stained glass, or that simply piqued her interest, were earmarked for Idea House Number 2, a sometime in the future encore to her California home that had become a sort of design test lab. "Experimenting and putting my ideas into place is truly what I enjoy doing," she says. "With our idea houses, there are no creative red lights," she adds. She and her husband, Ryan, found their number 2 in a 1,100-square-foot Newport Beach bungalow that was a quick walk to the water, a choice of ocean or bay. "We probably put 5 minutes of thought into it," Rayleigh says of the purchase. "I knew when we walked in it would all work out floor plan-wise. It was a very simple house, we love the location, and we're totally fine with small," she adds. Working with architect Eric Ost, the empty nesters removed walls and ceilings in the 1950 house to turn the living room, kitchen, and dining room into one space with a vaulted ceiling. New sliding glass doors on the front of the house, as well as new windows throughout, flood this reconfigured interior with natural light. Quote from Rayleigh Clausen, "Bringing in natural sunlight, all the unfinished natural wood, plants all over the house, that whole organic feeling, that's how I want to live. It's grounding," she claims, adding, "To me, natural light is everything. I told the architect to put windows anywhere possible," claiming that they add a calming effect. Rayleigh, known for her 70s Southern California vibes and playful design spins, infused this home with calming Scandinavian minimalism offset with modern touches. She quickly greenlighted concepts that had eluded her in past projects, including, in no particular order, she points out, stained glass, unconventional shelving, bold pops of color, and, quote-unquote, as much wood as we could afford. The design takes major cues from Sonoma County's Sea Ranch, a 1960s modernist community of wood-clad homes. "When we visited Sea Ranch, I walked in and I was like, whoa, wait, what?" Rayleigh says, adding, "And then, all right, this is our big step off the ledge moment for the design of our own house." She did not step off so much as she drove straight in. Taking inspiration from Sea Ranch's organic architecture, Rayleigh covered many walls in plains-on white oak, a departure from the riffs-on varieties her clients often prefer for its consistent grain. I wanted to see the knots and all the weird things that go in natural wood, she says. Drywall, to me, is sterile. The wood warms everything up and feels very coastal, she adds. The Sea Ranch Lodge's super graphics, a 70s style of painting bold forms and large-scale designs on walls and other surfaces, inspired her home's bold punches. Those come in big waves, like the powder room's mashup of geometric tiles and more subtle whispers, the two vertical stripes painted on an inky blue bedroom door. As much as Rayleigh loves the simplicity of her small house, of sliding open the doors for indoor-outdoor gatherings on the patio and that one-minute walk to the beach, the new ideas that swirl in her mind always tempt her, so much so that she ponders the possibilities out loud when asked about the words highly and likely hand-painted on her bathroom sconces. It's highly likely that we'll move again, she says with a laugh. Stay tuned for idea house number 3. Here are Rayleigh's top suggestions, including her quote, "In this house, we kind of went for it. I really wanted to keep this one authentic." Here's suggestions for making your own home more authentic. Start with wrap the room with wood. Rayleigh leaned into her organic style by applying white oak to every wall. The earthy orange typography is bold enough to be all the decoration the bedroom needed. Use your words. It's highly likely that Rayleigh has fun filling in the blanks that the hand-painted sconces evoke, featuring the words highly and likely. This bath is her favorite room, showcasing an abundance of natural wood, watery blue tiles, and a mini stained glass window on the wall between the vanity and the shower. Make storage display-worthy. The shower area of the primary bath leads to a generously sized closet. The space was too small for a door, so a tidy view through the doorway was key, which is achieved by using a mix of open and closed storage from California closets. With limited space, the couple have learned to pare down. For the most part, we are very edited, Rayleigh says. It feels less chaotic that way. Finally, go for a small soaker. The tub was one of Rayleigh's big asks for the primary bathroom. But without room for a standard tub, architect Eric Ost managed to slot a small soaker in near the vanity amid a sea of deep blue tiles. We now look at a brief excerpt from a book. This author and former BHG editor-in-chief, Stephen Orr, reflects on the restorative power of digging the dirt. Very applicable in this time of spring, this article called Down to Earth. When I feel overwhelmed by the world, I retreat into my garden, leave my phone in the house, and sink my hands into the earth so that I can connect with all the non-human life around me. The concept of a hortus conclusus, a Latin term for a walled or enclosed garden, dates back centuries, but it is most closely associated with the medieval period, when European art depicted the Virgin Mary sequestered from the world and monks, who often took vows of seclusion, separated themselves from the ungodly ways of the general world. Is my garden, this place I retreat to, a false refuge? Sometimes sealing oneself off during times of trouble feels like the only thing to do. But I am too much of a humanist to do that. I can never shut the door on society and say, okay, hope you all figured out. We all need a place to retreat to heal, and to reinvigorate ourselves, but there is a balance to achieve. On the darkest news days, I think it's acceptable to flee to a flower bed as an act of self-preservation. It's a safe space, but also a place to rebuild one's strength before heading back out into society. We can celebrate the protection our gardens offer without turning into hermits. Sociologists discuss the concept of third places, those spaces where we gather with strangers as part of a selective community. If first places are our homes and second places are our work, third places consist of coffee shops, town squares,
1: gyms, community centers, temples, and churches, where we can gather and find kinship through proximity. A 2024 Harvard survey found that nearly a quarter of Americans regularly feel lonely, with 73% identifying technology as a contributing cause for their loneliness. Somewhat surprisingly, younger members of the study reported higher rates of loneliness, 29% among those 30 to 44 of age and 24% in the 18 to 29 age group. Only 10% of those over the age of 65 reported these same feelings. One of the main side effects of technology is self-isolation, primarily through the attention-absorbing effects of social media or of gaming. Gardening, in a group setting, like a community garden, can become a valuable third place, therefore. It also knits a gardener with their neighbors and local nursery owners to trade plants or share advice or even weather reports. Gardening may be something of a solitary pursuit in the actions of planting and weeding, but once you're a gardener, you're a member of a community of like-minded enthusiasts. More than ever, I'm trying to strike a balance between sticking my head in the sand and over-consuming information. Putting conscious limits on my social media time allows many more hours in the day for analog pursuits, whether they're experienced at a third place or by gardening in my own backyard. I hope that everyone can have the opportunity to cultivate their own sane space, whether it's a windowsill garden, a condo backyard, a farm, a community garden plot, or a public green space. A walk in New York Central Park has soothed me on many stressful days. These separated spaces are where we can engage with nature, with a capital N, one-on-one. Nature has always owned our gardens. We are just the maintenance crew. If we do it right, nature recognizes that we are doing what we are doing and then becomes a collaborator. That's when the real magic happens. You see an insect, a bird, or a snake you've never seen before. You admire a flower you forgot you planted the previous fall and realized you didn't sow it. It's a wildflower. You notice the tree you planted 3 years ago has suddenly and mysteriously shot up in height. These are the real connections, not just the aesthetics. They remind us that when all the toil and spin of human history ceases to exist, the earth will continue on, repairing itself leaf by leaf, drop by drop, wing by wing, ad infinitum. This upcoming book by Stephen Orr, the former editor-in-chief of this very magazine, Better Homes and Gardens, is called The Gardener's Mindset. It's out May 5th. It's from PenguinRandomHouse.com. But he also shares garden advice on a, looks like a Substack. It's called steporgardens.substack.com. I'll spell out that first phrase here. STEPORRGARDENS, steporgardens.substack.com for more gardening tips from Stephen Orr, perhaps even some more philosophical advice. Speaking of philosophical advice, we're going to take a look at In the Know, news and notes to boost your own well-being to conclude this edition of Better Homes and Gardens. The first is 17% of Americans have dry eye disease. According to a study of more than 2,000 people, 67% brushed off symptoms, eye fatigue, itchiness, and surprisingly, watery eyes, for 6 months or longer. 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In a mental health emergency, call 988 or text HOME, H-O-M-E, to 741-741 to connect with trained crisis counselors. And finally, say self-affirmations. It may sound hokey, but research suggests listing your own strengths aloud can improve your overall well-being. A review published in the American Psychologist Journal looking at 129 previous studies found that people who practiced self-affirmations boosted their self-perception and lowered feelings of depression and anxiety for nearly 2 weeks after noting their encouragements out loud. How can you get started? Every day, spend 5 to 10 minutes reflecting on or writing down your personal strengths, then read them out loud. Or skip the pen and paper and use an app such as ThinkUp or Mantra Daily Affirmations to record your affirmations and play them back to yourself. If I can give you one affirmation, dear listener, it's that I thank you for listening. 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Keep on doing you, being you, and this is Matthew Greenfield. I'll keep on being me for Better Home and Gardens and other publications here read from Cleveland Site Center Radio. I wish you, as always, happy listening.
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2: Next is the poetry moment. The poem is entitled Her First Calf by Wendell Berry. Wendell Berry was born in 1934 in Newcastle, Kentucky. He was a poet, essayist, novelist, farmer, and environmentalist. Breathe with unconditioned breath the unconditioned air. Shun electric wire. Communicate slowly. Live a three-dimensional life. Stay away from screens. Her First Calf. Her fate seizes her and brings her down. She is heavy with it. It wrings her. The great weight is heaved out of her. It eases. She moves into what she has become, sure in her fate now as a fish free in the current. She turns to the calf who is broken out of the womb's water and its veil. He breathes. She licks his wet hair. He gathers his legs under him and rises. He stands, and his legs wobble. After the months of his pursuit of her, now they meet face to face. From the beginnings of the world, his arrival

0: Next is the poetry moment. The poem, which is entitled How to See Deer, was written by Philip Booth. He was born in 1925 in Hanover, New Hampshire, and lives on the coast of Maine in a house he lived in as a boy. His first book was entitled Letters from a Distant Land, published in 1957. How to See Deer. Forget roadside crossings. Go nowhere with guns. Go elsewhere your own way, lonely and wanting. Or stay and be early, next to deep woods inhabit old orchards. All clearings promise. Sunrise is good and fog before sun. Expect nothing always. Find your luck slowly. Wait out the windfall. Take your good time to learn to read ferns. Make like a turtle. Downhill towards slow water. Instructed by heron. Drink the pure silence. Be compassed by wind. If you quiver like aspen, trust your quick nature. Let your ear teach you which way to listen. You've come to assume protective color. Now colors reform to new shapes in your eye. You've learned by now to wait without waiting. As if it were dusk, look into light falling. In deep relief, things even out. Be careless of nothing.
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3: I'm Dr. Anthony Lizerwitz, and this is Climate Connections. In Beaufort, Carolina Beach, and other coastal towns in North Carolina, residents increasingly face flooding, even without rain in sight.
4: Our tides and our normal changes in ocean water levels are now happening on top of higher average sea levels. And that water level is too much for the infrastructure. And so you get roads that are inundated, stormwater drainage systems that don't function anymore.
3: Miyuki Hino of the University of North Carolina at Chapel Hill says flooded roads force people to miss work and school.
4: People skip their doctor's appointments and other types of critical errands because the roads are cut off. This might not seem like a big deal, but when this type of flooding is happening 50, 60, even 100 days a year in some of the places that we study, that really adds up.
3: To track the problem, Hino's team has been installing sensors and cameras in strategic places and sharing the data in real time with residents.

0: so that they can figure out if they can get home or if they need to reroute or wait out a couple hours and see if the floodwaters go down.
1: Researchers are also using the data to model water pumps, seawalls, and other solutions that communities can implement to help residents stay safe long term. Climate Connections is produced by the Yale Center for Environmental Communication. 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
2: And now for readings from the New York Times.
3: Hello, I'm Tom Stillwell, and reading from today's edition of the New York Times, Friday, September 18th, 2026. The first article is titled, "Trump Wants Putin to End the War. He May Offer Russia Business Deals First." Subtitle reads, "A new sanctions bill is meant to pressure President Vladimir Putin of Russia to end the war in Ukraine. But President Trump is doubling down on a different approach, offering enticements to Russia." This article is written by Anton Troyanovsky. When President Trump's envoys sat down with Vladimir Putin at the Kremlin this month, the Russian leader exuded confidence. "Within months," he said, "Russian troops would finally capture Ukraine's entire Donbas region, and Russia was poised to pummel Ukraine's electricity grid, setting the stage for a miserable winter." Then one of the envoys, Jared Kushner, tried to push back. "With all due respect, you told us exactly that a year ago," Mr. Kushner said to the Russian president. "What are the chances we come back here in another year, and you are again saying the same thing? Maybe we don't lose a year this time." The exchange, described by a person familiar with the talks and by a U.S. official, captured the quandary of Mr. Trump's more than 18 months of efforts to end the war in Ukraine. Congress this week passed a landmark sanctions bill taking aim at Russia's energy sector, a new attempt to make Russia suffer for its invasion and to pressure Mr. Putin to make compromises. But even as that bill makes its way to Mr. Trump's desk, the Trump administration is doubling down on a different approach, offering benefits for Russia that officials hope will get Mr. Putin to consider ending the war. Among the new inducements, the White House is now considering signing business deals with Russia before it stops fighting in Ukraine, according to two people close to the talks. The U.S. official, speaking on condition of anonymity to be candid about the negotiations, said that deals with Russia before the end of the war were possible, because they would show that the United States is serious about a reset relationship with Russia. The approach represents a shift from Mr. Trump's pledge last year that business deals with Russia would not come until we get this war settled. It indicates that Mr. Trump's envoys for ending the war, Steve Witkoff and Mr. Kushner, are groping for new ways to entice Russia to stop fighting now that it has become clear that Ukraine will not withdraw from the swath of its own territory that Mr. Putin insists he must control before the war ends. And it contrasts with the approach advocated by both Republicans and Democrats in Congress, not to mention Kiev's European allies and Ukraine itself, that only heightened economic and military pressure on Mr. Putin can compel him to compromise. This bill will cripple Russia's war machine and finally bring Putin to the negotiating table, Representative Michael McCaul of Texas, one of the sanction bill's leading proponents, said on Wednesday after a bipartisan majority passed the legislation. Mr. Trump has indicated that he will sign the bill, which was championed by Senator Lindsey Graham, Republican of South Carolina, until his death in July. It would allow the president to levy tariffs of as much as 100% on countries buying the most Russian oil or gas, and would impose sanctions on Russian officials, business people, and financial institutions. Senator Darlene Graham, Mr. Graham's sister who replaced him in his seat, said it would increase the president's negotiating leverage. But insofar as the Trump administration is pursuing a carrot-and-stick approach with Mr. Putin, carrots seem to be the focus. The U.S. official said that the administration wanted to create more incentives for members of the Russian elite to push for peace. Executing some business deals before the end of the war could help convince anti-American hawks around Mr. Putin that Mr. Trump really does want to create a new relationship with Russia, the official added. Balazs Jarabik, a former European Union diplomat in Kiev who now works at R-Politik, a political analysis firm, said signs pointed to the United States considering bigger concessions toward Russia. Washington is now signaling that some deals could move forward if Moscow first demonstrates concrete restraint, said Mr. Jarabik, who has been tracking the talks closely. Washington had previously resisted signing such agreements before a ceasefire. End of quote. It was not clear what deals in particular are on the table. The Kremlin's foreign policy advisor, Yuri Ushakov, said after Mr. Putin's meeting with Mr. Witkoff and Kushner on September 5th that, quote, economic issues and potential major mutually beneficial Russian-American projects were discussed in some detail, end of quote. The Kremlin has been promoting business opportunities to the White House ever since Mr. Trump returned to office last year. Russian officials have floated deals for rare earth and aluminum, joint ventures in the Arctic, and even getting U.S. companies involved in selling Russian natural gas to Europe. Mr. Trump has hailed Russia's economic potential as tremendous, but he has previously held out business deals as a reward for Russia that makes peace. They want to do business, Mr. Trump said ahead of his Alaska summit with Mr. Putin last year, but they're not doing business until we get this war settled. The quiet shift appears to reflect the administration's pursuit of new ideas to end the war after talks surrounding a possible Ukrainian withdrawal from Donbas ran aground. Earlier this year, Ukrainian officials proposed calling that area Doniland in an effort to appeal to Mr. Trump to push back harder against Russia's territorial demands. Mr. Kushner referred to the impasse as in an appearance by video link at a gathering of international supporters of Ukraine in Kiev last weekend, the YES annual meeting. President Putin's laid out his line of what he wants to achieve, Mr. Kushner said. If Ukraine, you know, wanted to withdraw to that line, then obviously we would have the rest of the deal set up and put together. Ukraine right now does not want to do that. End of quote. Mr. Kushner went on that the Trump administration's job as the mediators was to come up with a creative solution that allows both parties to move forward. He said Mr. Trump and Mr. Zelensky of Ukraine were very committed to the talks, and what we heard is President Putin's very committed to this as well. End of quote. At that point, part of the audience in Kiev burst out in laughter, a sign of the deep skepticism among Ukraine's allies of the administration's even-handed portrayal of the talks. 2 days later, a jet-powered Russian drone attack struck a train at a border crossing through which dignitaries, including David Petraeus, the former CIA director, were traveling. The negotiations to end Russia's war, which has now lasted more than 4.5 years and claimed hundreds of thousands of lives, largely ground to a halt earlier this year, as Mr. Witkoff and Mr. Kushner focused on the war with Iran. This month's trip to Moscow and then to Kiev by Mr. Witkoff and Mr. Kushner appeared to be an effort to restart negotiations. Ukrainian officials said that trilateral peace talks between the United States, Ukraine, and Russia could resume in October. The possibility of a limited ceasefire, ending strikes on shipping in the Black Sea or on energy infrastructure, is expected to be discussed in those talks. This next article is titled, Abortion Rights Activists in Idaho Find Their Pitch, Bring Back the Doctors. Subtitle reads, Organizers of a referendum to repeal an abortion ban in Deep Red, Idaho, are far more focused on how the ban has broadly affected healthcare in the state. This article is written by Anna Griffin. Supporters of the campaign to overturn one of the nation's toughest abortion bans would rather not talk to Idaho voters about abortion. Instead, they want voters in their redder-than-red state to think about doctors. Proposition 1, on the ballot in November, would establish a right to abortion until fetal viability and afterward in medical emergencies. But that's not how the unlikely Idaho ballot measure is being sold in the conservative state. Instead, as opponents of abortion focus on the ban's success ending the procedure, abortion rights proponents are talking about health care broadly, as Idaho weathers a steep decline in the number of doctors providing obstetrics care amid a population boom. In the 4 years since Idaho criminalized doctors who perform the procedure, the number of obstetricians and gynecologists practicing in the state has fallen sharply. A study published last year found that Idaho had lost 94 of the 268 physicians who were practicing obstetrics when the ban took effect, a 35% decline in the first 2 years, even after accounting for doctors who arrived in the state. About half of Idaho's 44 counties lack a practicing obstetrician-gynecologist. The result, according to healthcare professionals, is longer waits, higher cost, and less access to preventive care for all Idahoans, not just pregnant people. Most of what obstetricians do is not obstetrics, said Dr. Edward McEachern, who led the study. It's just taking care of women. Conservative lawmakers and activists who push the state's anti-abortion laws focus on the intended result. The number of in-person abortions in Idaho fell to almost none, from around 80 per month before the laws. Idaho is a pro-life state, and our laws reflect that, said Blaine Conzati, president of the Idaho Family Policy Center. Idaho is a conservative state and is growing more so. Over the past two decades, Republican supermajorities in the state legislature, fortified by an influx of conservative voters from across the West, have enacted spending cuts and some of the country's toughest restrictions on transgender health care, public restroom access, and scholastic sports. We've been a lighthouse for the rest of the country, said Mr. Conzati, whose organization helped craft much of that legislation. He said he's not at all worried about Proposition 1 passing, but organizers believe they stand a chance. Other conservative states, including Kansas and Missouri, have overturned recent abortion bans or upheld abortion rights. More than 57% of Floridians voted in 2024 to legalize abortion over the will of the legislature, but 60% was needed under that state's referendum rules. A Boise State University survey in January found that 60% of Idaho residents supported establishing a right to make private reproductive health care decisions, including abortion until fetal viability and in medical emergencies. More than 110,000 people signed petitions to put Proposition 1 on the ballot. Beyond abortion, Proposition 1 would enshrine rights to contraception and fertility treatment. Organizers view it as a chance to rebuild Idaho's healthcare system and, more expansively, as a referendum on the state's hard right swing of the past decade. This is the one way we have to say enough, said Melanie Falwell, the proposition's campaign manager. Idaho's abortion restrictions date to before the Supreme Court overturned Roe v. Wade. The state's 2020 law, designed to take effect after Roe's repeal, criminalizes nearly all abortions. A separate law prohibits abortion after embryonic cardiac activity can be detected and allows certain family members to sue providers who perform prohibited abortions. Exceptions for rape and incest are limited to the first trimester and require that the crime be reported. The legal burden falls on providers, not women seeking care. It makes the performance of an abortion a crime, a felony, State Senator Todd Lakey, the sponsor of the ban, said when it came to a final vote in March 2020. During legislative debates, Democratic lawmakers and healthcare groups warned that criminalizing abortion could cause doctors to flee. Republicans dismissed that concern. Laurie Den Hartog, a legislator from Ada County, challenged the notion that the taking of a human life is healthcare. Idaho's attorney general briefly threatened to prosecute doctors who referred patients to states where abortion remained legal. Healthcare professionals say legislators misunderstood how pregnancy care works. Medical records, for example, can use terms such as spontaneous abortion to describe a miscarriage, even though Idaho law does not prohibit care during and after a miscarriage. That reality has created confusion and fear among doctors. Amy Klinger, a physician assistant in rural Stanley, Idaho, described providers second-guessing their treatment plans for pregnant women in life-threatening situations, or pausing to call their hospital legal team. If you can go somewhere else and just focus on caring for your patients, why wouldn't you leave? She asked. Supporters of the ban are eager to focus the proposition fight on abortion, arguing that the referendum could allow them much later in pregnancy than Idaho did before Roe v. Wade was overturned. The proposition's definition of viability as a significant likelihood of sustained survival outside the uterus without extraordinary medical measures could permit elective abortions into the 7th or 8th month, they say. Repeal organizers dispute that interpretation, noting that medical authorities generally place viability around 24 weeks. During a legal fight over ballot language, Idaho's Attorney General and Secretary of State, both Republicans, pushed to include references to the lives of unborn and preborn children. The final ballot features both. Referendum opponents also argue the statistics on Idaho's healthcare system do not stand out nationally. They cite a national study published last year that tracked more than 60,000 obstetricians and gynecologists and found no statistically significant difference in OBGYN work force trends in the 2 years after the overturning of abortion rights between states with total abortion bans and states with abortion access protections. We have a rural healthcare problem all across this nation, not just in Idaho, Mr. Conzati said. It's not abortion laws that are driving physicians away. It's the hard economics of aging populations in rural areas and consolidation in the healthcare industry. Active OBGYN licenses in Idaho increased by more than 20% between 2022 and 2025, but doctors do not need to live or practice full-time in the state to maintain one, and not all OBGYN practices offer a full range of women's care. The bottom line is that licenses do not equal access, said Susie Keller, chief executive of the Ohio Medical Association, which represents 4,000 people in the field and has not taken a position on the repeal. The lack of clarity has absolutely convinced some people to leave and reduced health care options in Idaho. If voters throw out the state ban, Republican state legislators could restore some version in 2027. Healthcare professionals say that even if the state laws are loosened, it could be years before the state's medical field returns to the levels it saw when abortion was legal. It's a generational thing, said Dr. McEachern, the chief medical officer at St. Luke's Health Plan, an Idaho-based insurer. This next article is titled, Iran War Will Make Winter More Expensive for Some Americans. Subtitle reads, the cost of heating oil, which is similar to diesel and used extensively in the northeastern states, has climbed sharply because of the war in Iran. This article is written by Aruni Soni. Jonathan Robidoux, a Long Island resident, calls his heating oil supplier every fall to have his tank filled for the coming winter. He spent $1,200 on the fuel last winter. This year, he likely will pay a lot more. The price of heating oil, a fuel that is very similar to the diesel used in trucks, is up roughly 60% since Israel and the United States started attacking Iran on February 28th. The war has sent oil and price and fuel prices soaring, leaving Mr. Robidoux and many others facing difficult financial decisions. About 3% of U.S. households use heating oil, and most of them live in the Northeast or in Alaska. Mr. Robidoux, who rents a home in New Hyde Park, New York, is trying to decide if he should buy heating oil now or wait until the weather gets colder in the hope that prices will drop. I might just buy some now, but I don't have that much liquidity, so it's a tough decision, said Mr. Robidoux, 41. People who use natural gas or electricity to heat their homes are expected to face more modest increases in heating bills, but many of them can also find it hard to make ends meet, an energy expert said. Many Americans are heading into a much more expensive winter, said Mark Wolf, executive director of the National Energy Assistance Directors Association, which represents state officials that help dispense government aid to residents who meet certain income-based qualifications. The organization urged Congress in July to offer more financial assistance to families struggling with rising energy costs. Those numbers, if you're middle class, that's a significant hit to your budget, he said. As with gasoline and diesel, heating oil prices can vary a lot based on where you live. The national average, which was $4.10 a gallon the week before the war, jumped to $5.54 just a month later, according to weekly data from the Energy Information Administration, which will begin releasing weekly data, price data for heating oil in the fall. As with gasoline and diesel, heating oil prices can vary a lot based on where you live. The national average, which was $4.10 a gallon the week before the war, jumped 35% to $5.54 just a month later, according to weekly data from the Energy Information Administration, which will begin releasing weekly price data for heating oil in the fall. In New York, the average price of heating oil was $6.14 a gallon the week of September 14th, up from $3.70 a year earlier, according to the state's Energy Research and Development Authority. More than 80% of U.S. heating oil is used in the Northeast. In the winter of 2023 to 2024, 4.79 million households used oil as their primary heating fuel, according to the EIA. Despite skyrocketing prices, investors are expecting them to fall. Futures contracts for heating oil delivered in December were trading at $4.61 a gallon on Thursday afternoon, compared with $5.10 a gallon for the October contract. Retail prices paid by residents are higher than those for futures contracts. Of course, traders have been wrong before. Oil and fuel prices dropped sharply after President Trump and Iranian officials announced a tentative agreement to pause the war back in June. But prices began climbing again when hostilities resumed. The uncertainty about what heating oil will cost in a few months is prompting many people to make anxious calls to oil suppliers like the Energy Co-op of Vermont. There's definitely been people trying to hold off that way or make plans of getting a minimum amount of gallons delivered at this point, hoping to stretch it till the next time, hoping that it'll be a little bit lower in cost, said Rose Friedlander, the co-op's marketing manager. Many people use oil because switching to a different source of heat can be expensive or difficult. Natural gas is not an option in many rural and suburban areas because laying pipelines over long distances is often financially unfeasible. Some states have offered incentives to get residents to switch to electric heat pumps, which are much more energy efficient and contribute much less to climate change. But installing the device can still cost residents thousands of dollars. Consider Vermont, where 35% of homes use heating oil. Of its 285,000 homes, about 80,000 have heat pumps, said Philip Picot, a utilities economist analyst with the Vermont Department of Public Service. Around 8,000 to 10,000 heat pumps are installed in Vermont every year. That said, the use of heating oil has been dropping. In 2010, about 6% of Americans used it. Some states have weaned a lot of residents off the fuel. Maine has decreased the number of homes that primarily rely on heating oil from 62% in 2018 to around 50% in 2025. One hurdle to heat pumps is that electricity rates tend to be higher and homes tend to be older in the Northeast than in other regions. That means using heat pumps may not lower heating costs unless they are paired with other home upgrades like insulation and ceiling that help minimize energy use. Another option is propane, a fuel made from the processing of natural gas or crude oil. Around 5% of American households use it, and prices for the fuel have climbed modestly this year. In New York, for example, they're up about 5.7% compared with last year. But switching to propane also requires replacing home heating equipment, which can be beyond the means of many people. Households outside the Northeast and Alaska generally will not face as big a financial shock this winter. That's because about 47% of U.S. homes heated with natural gas as of 2024, and the United States has plenty of it on hand, unlike Europe, where the price of that fuel has been rising sharply. We are really very well supplied for natural gas, and that's where you see prices where they are, said Matt Smith, Director of Commodity Research at Kipler. The wholesale price of natural gas in the first week of September have actually been lower than prices in September of last year, according to EIA, but the price of gas delivered to homes, which also includes the cost of maintaining pipelines, has been rising. In June, the average retail price was $24.09 per 1,000 cubic feet, up 3.6% from a year earlier, according to the EIA. About 42% of U.S. homes used heat pumps or other electric heaters as of 2024, according to RMI, a research group formerly known as Rocky Mountain Institute. These people will likely also pay somewhat more this winter. In June, the national average residential electricity rate was 18.34 cents per kilowatt hour, up about 5% from a year earlier, though rate increases vary a lot by state and utility. And now, a related article titled, Why Europe Really, Really Needs a Mild Winter. Subtitle reads, The economy has been resilient despite higher prices stemming from the war in the Middle East, but that could change quickly if cold weather forces countries to tap depleted gas reserves. As the temperature cools in Europe, the region is heading into winter with an unsettling combination of the highest gas prices in more than 3 years and the lowest reserves of the fuel in at least 15 years. The precarious state of the energy reserves threatens to unravel the surprising resilience that Europe's economy has exhibited throughout the war in Iran, which has caused the price of oil, gas, and other energy products to surge. A lot will depend, distressingly and unpredictably, on the weather. Europe needs a mild winter, analysts say. The situation is getting serious, said Angel Talavera, the chief economist for Europe at Oxford Economics, a forecasting and advisory firm. But it is nowhere near catastrophic. Across Europe, natural gas is a critical source of fuel, especially in the winter when about a third of homes use it for heating. Europe imports relatively little of its gas directly from the Middle East, but it has become more dependent on imports of liquefied natural gas from the United States. And the volatility in global energy prices has left Europe exposed as it competes with other buyers, including countries in Asia that are big importers of gas. American suppliers of LNG tend to direct shipments to whoever is willing to pay the highest price. In European natural gas prices have climbed to about 80 euros per megawatt hour, 150% more expensive than they were in late February before U.S. and Israeli strikes on Iran. Those are the highest prices since early 2023. So far, few analysts are concerned that Europe could face imminent gas shortages, but they warn that prices could rapidly climb higher. Despite months of unexpectedly strong economic news, fears abound that it could all turn on a dime. We don't have a lot of margin for a big additional shock, Mr. Talavera said. It's an economy that is doing okay, but growth is not so strong that it can be taking a lot of hits. Europeans' initial fears about the economic impact of the war between the United States, Israel, and Iran ran high. They were driven by the fresh memories of a conflict-driven energy crisis just 4 years earlier. After Russia invaded Ukraine in 2022, some companies were forced to shut down factories, households were urged to lower their thermostats, and governments spent billions to shield households and businesses from the worst of the impact. So far, this time, the region has been saved from that worst-case scenario. Leading forecasters have moderately lifted their growth expectations for this year. Last week, the European Central Bank said the Eurozone economy would grow slightly more this year and next because of greater than expected resilience. But in the background, a vulnerability has been building. Europe's reserves of natural gas were at 68% capacity, 12 percentage points lower than this time last year, and the lowest in records going back to 2011, according to data from the Gas Infrastructure Europe. Normally, storage operators buy gas in the summer when prices are lower and because demand is less, and fill depleted oil and gas fields or salt caverns. But the war pushed up prices this summer. Some operators gambled and waited for prices to fall. But after a moderate dip a few months into the war, prices have surged again as the conflict becomes more protracted. There is a reckoning of European buyers that were hoping for this crisis to end before the beginning of winter, said Ronald Pinto, a natural gas analyst at Kipler and industry data firm. But the crisis is still there. The problem is not uniformly felt across Europe. In Italy, reserves are at nearly 85% capacity and, according to one of the main operators, on track for its 90% target. But in Germany, where the biggest storage facilities are, reserves are only at 56% capacity. Some governments offered financial incentives to storage operators to fill their reserves in the summer. Not the German government. Berlin has resisted industry calls for subsidies, arguing that there are no signs of a supply bottleneck that could lead to shortages. Energy supply companies must fulfill their responsibilities, a spokeswoman for Germany's economic ministry said. These companies have entered into supply commitments with their customers, which they must honor at all times, even during a cold winter. That is why there will be no hasty government intervention. Still, these differences in storage capacity among countries won't matter much if there is an energy crunch this winter. Prices would rise in Germany to attract gas stored in other parts of the European Union, Mr. Pinto said. For now, Mr. Pinto said Kipler is forecasting that by the beginning of November, the average gas storage level for the European Union as a whole will reach 75%, which is lower than in recent years, but enough to get through the winter. That assumes that the meteorological forecast predicting a mild winter because of El Niño will actually hold true, leading to higher than average temperatures across Europe. But of course, the weather is the weather. Forecasts are not certainties. For example, wind power generation could suffer from unexpected calm skies, or a cold snap in the U.S. could disrupt liquefied natural gas exports. The war in the Middle East remains unpredictable. Or energy production in Norway, the largest gas supplier to the European Union, could be interrupted for unforeseen reasons. In the end, the weather is the critical variable, Mr. Talavera of Oxford Economics said. If it is a warmer winter, inflation will still be high, he added, but its economic impact should be moderate. If it is colder, gas reserves can be used up quickly and prices could rise very fast. From there, the problems would compound. High energy prices would accelerate overall inflation, and policymakers at the European Central Bank would be more likely to further raise interest rates. Already, economists are predicting a rate increase in December, which would be the third since the war began. That would squeeze household budgets and make loans more expensive for businesses. And food prices, which have not risen as much as many have expected, could start to rise faster from the pressure of higher energy prices. At some point, energy costs could rise so high that industries heavily dependent on power are forced to slow or halt production. All of this would put pressure on European governments to step in and support businesses and households. So far, politicians have been reluctant to spend heavily. A global sell-off in bonds, which is pushing up government borrowing costs, makes the prospect of more spending even less appealing. In general, Europe has resisted being drawn into an expensive repetition of the 2022 energy crisis. Then, the governments were willing to pay any price to refill gas storage, said Sander Tordar, chief economist at the Center for European Reform. This aversion by some countries, such as Germany, not to force or subsidize faster refilling over the summer is risky, he added. If energy prices soar, the political ramifications could be severe, more than the economic costs. This next article is titled, Warnings Across the Himalayas After Nepal Floods. Subtitle reads, The catastrophe set off alarms in a region with thousands of glaciers spanning eight nations. Better monitoring and cooperation between the countries could save lives, experts say. This article is written by Somini Sengupta, Harry Kumar, and Zane Irwin. It is not just Nepal. Glaciers are melting across much of the Himalayas. Long frozen ground, known as permafrost, is thawing, and a raft of disasters is menacing tens of millions of people who live in the countries that span the world's highest mountains. Landslides, bursting lakes, swollen rivers so forceful that they wash away entire communities. Now, 3 weeks after a glacier collapsed, unleashing flash floods that left more than 8,000 dead or missing in Nepal and China, experts are urging national and local leaders across the region to prepare better for the next catastrophe. That includes more robust monitoring of their shared mountains and rivers, exchanging data with each other, and putting in place early warning systems and evacuation plans. We need a lot more data sharing and communications across these national borders, said Miriam Jackson, who studies Earth's frozen parts, or the cryosphere, as a research scientist for the Norwegian government. We are going to see more and more of these events, she added. The cryosphere is changing very quickly. We have more and more people living very close to these hazards, and we need more knowledge. Her call was echoed by a report published this week by an environmental consultancy called Systemic. It found that of 40,000 glaciers in the Hindu Kush Himalayan range, only 21 are being actively monitored. The range spans Afghanistan, Bangladesh, Bhutan, China, India, Myanmar, Nepal, and Pakistan. That is all the more worrisome, scientists say, because the Himalayas, a source of water for 2 billion people downstream, are being pummeled by climate change. A report issued by scientists this week concluded that fossil fuel emissions played a very strong role in the August 26 disaster in Nepal and Tibet, as rising temperatures likely destabilized permafrost and ice under the mountain slopes, leading to a catastrophic flood. A 2023 report that Dr. Jackson co-authored while she was at the International Center for Integrated Mountain Development found that glaciers melted 65% faster from 2010 to 2019 than in the previous decade. An earlier report from the same institute found that even if global average temperature increase compared to pre-industrial levels is capped at 1.5 degrees Celsius, the target limit set as part of the 2015 Paris Climate Agreement, one-third of the glaciers of the Hindu Kush Himalayas could be gone by the end of this century. In early September, scientists said the world breached on that 1.5-degree threshold. In India alone, nearly 200 glacial lakes are considered to be at high risk of bursting their banks, and 56 at very high risk, according to the Systemic report. The Indian state of Uttarakhand suffered a similar but smaller-scale rock avalanche in 2021, and a glacial lake burst in the Indian state of Sikkim in 2023. Arushi Chopra, one of the authors of the Systemic report, said that there will be others. It's not a question of if, but when, she said. Several scientists have cautioned that while it is unrealistic and even unnecessary to monitor every Himalayan glacier, it's important to keep an eye on the most at-risk areas, including the glaciers that sit above hydropower dams or large towns and villages, for which a small disturbance in the mountains can have catastrophic consequences. To focus monitoring efforts on those hotspots would be more viable, said Walter Immerziel, a mountain hydrologist at the Utrecht University in Netherlands. That would require satellite data keeping an eye on the glacier as a whole, sensors in the ground to measure rock movement, and a remote sensing technique called radar interferometry that can provide some early warning for instability in the mountains, avalanches, and glacial lake outbursts. You cannot monitor every glacier and rock wall in the Himalayas, he said at an online briefing for journalists on Wednesday. The terrain makes it difficult to install measuring instruments. It's also exceedingly expensive, especially for countries like Nepal, with limited resources. Madhab Upreti, a technical advisor at the Red Cross Red Crescent Climate Center, based in Kathmandu, said he hoped this disaster would open opportunities for cross-border monitoring, because even in a country like Nepal, which has dealt with many floods and landslides in its history, the events of August 26th were unprecedented. There was no existing monitoring or any warning arrangements to detect it or communicate it at that scale, Mr. Upreti said. Cross-border data sharing is further complicated by geopolitical tensions in the region, with several countries in the region having fought wars and disputed borders. There's an urgent need for having greater cooperation among all these Himalayan states, said Devendra Kumar Sharma, who managed several hydropower dams on the Himalayan rivers and who is now president of the International Commission on Large Dams. Climate change is happening, and it does not recommend boundaries. Dr. Jackson, the researcher, was in a meeting with other cryosphere scientists when the Nepal flooding unfolded. They all realized early on how awful it would be. They had been warning of something like this for years. You know there's a good chance of this happening, Dr. Jackson said. You just don't know when. This next article is titled, Rejecting Trump, South Korean leader says he will not send troops to Iran. Subtitle reads, President Lee Jae-myung's comments followed President Trump's repeated demand for a little hand from South Korea, a decades-old American ally. President Lee Jae-myung of South Korea pushed back against pressure from the Trump administration on Friday, declaring that his country would not deploy troops or military assets to support the U.S.-led war against Iran. In recent weeks, President Trump has publicly taunted the South Korean leader, venting frustration over what he described as Seoul's refusal to help defend the Strait of Hormuz, once the world's main transit point for oil, while American troops remain stationed on the Korean Peninsula to shield South Korea from North Korea. On Friday, Mr. Lee firmly rejected any military involvement in the Middle East. There will be no deployment of troops or dispatch of military assets to be involved in or intervene in this war, Mr. Lee said in a news conference. Instead of a combat deployment, Mr. Lee noted that Seoul is considering or expanding the operational scope of a South Korean naval destroyer and its support ships currently stationed off the coast of Somalia for anti-piracy operations. He emphasized that even if those assets move closer to the Red Sea or the Strait of Hormuz, their sole focus would be protecting South Korean oil tankers and other commercial vessels. They will not participate in any operations that could be interpreted as supporting the war against Iran, he said. While Mr. Trump has not specified the exact type of assistance he expects from Seoul, he complained last month that he had asked Mr. Lee to give us a little hand in the conflict, reminding him of the U.S. military presence in South Korea. He said, "No thanks," Mr. Trump recalled. "I see. Well, why are we involved in helping you?" It was not the only issue that a grim-faced Mr. Lee addressed on Friday. 15 months into his single 5-year term, his approval rating has fallen to a new low of 37%, battered by troubles brewing not only at home, but also by strains with South Korea's most important ally, the United States. Last month, Mr. Trump unilaterally scaled down one of the United States' annual joint military exercises with South Korea, calling the drills not only costly, but totally inappropriate and hostile toward North Korea. He said that, for as long as he had been in office, North Korea had been unthreatening and respectful. Mr. Trump also boasted of having a very good relationship with North Korea's leader, Kim Jong-un, even as the North has become a bigger nuclear threat against the South. At home, South Korea's main stock index, once lauded as a premier beneficiary of the global AI boom, has crashed, devastating the portfolios of millions of individual investors who were encouraged by Mr. Lee's government to buy stocks. Mr. Lee has also failed to deliver on his repeated pledges to curb rising housing costs. The opposition has accused him of seeking a constitutional amendment that would allow him to run for a second term, a move explicitly barred by the current constitution. His presidency also remains marred by his suspended criminal trials on charges including violating election laws and inducing perjury. The opposition has claimed that Mr. Lee was plotting a special bill to erase those charges, which he has insisted were fabrications orchestrated by his conservative adversary and predecessor, the impeached and ousted President Yoon Suk-yeol. On Friday, Mr. Lee said that although he supported a constitutional revision allowing future presidents to seek a second term, he himself had no intention of seeking re-election. He called it constitutionally impossible. The claim that he might seek a second term, he said, was nothing more than a political offensive. Mr. Lee also said he supported the National Assembly's appointment of a special prosecutor to investigate whether politicians like him, as well as journalists, had been targeted in politically motivated criminal investigations under Mr. Yoon. But he said that he did not want such a special prosecutor to have the power to drop the criminal charges already filed against him. "It's because of my own shortcomings," Mr. Lee said, referring to his plummeting approval ratings. "I fell short in consideration, sensitivity, and communication." Mr. Lee also said his government remained in fierce negotiations with Washington over how to implement the sweeping agreement the two governments announced last November. Under the pact, Mr. Trump reduced tariffs on key South Korean exports, including automobiles, from 25% to 15%. He also pledged U.S. support for South Korea's efforts to develop nuclear-powered submarines and to enrich uranium for civilian nuclear energy. In exchange, Mr. Lee committed $350 billion in investments to the United States. But negotiations over the deal's implementation have stalled over the details, fueling doubts on both sides about the other's willingness to follow through. On Friday, Mr. Lee said the two governments were close to finalizing an agreement on where the first batch of South Korean investments should go. Mr. Lee said he had been unhappy with the proposed agreement and had instructed his government to continue negotiating. He did not elaborate, but emphasized that any investment projects must be commercially reasonable, and that the two governments needed to agree on how to share profits and losses from such projects. "We should not buckle under pressure or coercion," he said, adding that his comment reflected his government's general negotiating principle and was not aimed at the Trump administration in particular. But Mr. Trump's complaints that he has received very little help from other countries for the war in Iran have placed immense diplomatic pressure on Seoul. The United States led the United Nations forces that repelled North Korean invaders during the 1950-1953 Korean War, anchoring what is now a seven-decade-long alliance. South Korean troops formed the largest foreign contingent fighting alongside American forces in the Vietnam War. Yet, acceding to Mr. Trump's request would carry severe political risks for Mr. Lee. The last time South Korea sent forces to a U.S.-led conflict, the Iraq War, which began in 2003, the progressive administration of then-President Roh Moo-hyun faced a fierce domestic backlash, particularly from his own party and base. Although that deployment consisted primarily of engineering and medical units, the decision permanently crippled Mr. Roh's approval ratings. Public opinion in South Korea remains against intervention. A poll conducted this month showed that 55% of South Koreans opposed deploying troops to the conflict with Iran, compared to just 32% in favor.
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Hi, my name is Claire Rodriguez, and today we are reading from Popular Mechanics, the March-April 2026 issue. Our first article is The Asteroid Whisperers, the scrappy startup betting everything on achieving what no other private company has, making asteroid mining a reality, by Robin George Andrews. Odin was dying in the dark. The angular 265-pound spacecraft, with solar panel wings, giving it the appearance of a cyberpunk angel, was launched atop a SpaceX Falcon 9 rocket on February 26, 2025. It was to swoop past 2022 OB5, a rocky asteroid island adrift in a starry sea, and take photographs of it. Odin successfully left its ride, headed into space,

and vanished. The asteroid Scout had barely begun its 5 million mile journey from Earth, and it was powerless to reach its destination. It's not quite clear what happened. Shortly after launch, the crew on the ground began having communications issues. They were unable to hear Odin's transmissions. His solar panel wings might not have deployed, causing him to quickly lose power. The spacecraft, drifting uncontrollably and unstoppably into deep space, soon faded from Earth's view, and Odin was declared lost. Named after an all-seeing Norse god, this uncrewed mission wasn't light on ambition. If everything went according to plan and Odin journeyed to that asteroid, he would have been the first private spacecraft in history to do so. And Odin's makers at a private California-based company named Astroforge would be well on their way to becoming the equivalent of space pirates, plundering these rocky orbiting bodies for precious metals like platinum. Asteroid mining isn't a new idea, but several companies hoping to gain riches from the heavens have come and gone without success. There's definitely economic viability there, says Jim Bell, a planetary scientist at Arizona State University, but asteroid mining right now is science fiction. For now, Astroforge isn't interested in the plausibility of mining asteroids at scale. That future is entirely hypothetical. It's a myth that only starts to become a reality if something else happens first. A scrappy startup flies to a metallic asteroid for a fraction of the cost of any comparable mission by a government space agency. Odin may have failed, but Astroforge's investors are still betting on this vision. In 2026, its next spacecraft, one currently under construction, will attempt to do something that not even Odin could have pulled off. Effing land on an asteroid, says Matthew Gielich, the company's co-founder and CEO. If the mission goes the way of Odin, its investors could get cold feet, and Astroforge might go the way of Icarus. But if his team succeeds, we'll be one step closer to making asteroid mining a reality. In the process, Astroforge stands to become one of the most valuable businesses on Earth, and will have changed the future of spaceflight itself. Asteroids are the rocky leftovers from the creation of the solar system 4.6 billion years ago, the building blocks of planets that weren't fully pieced together, or the remains of worlds destroyed by cataclysmic impacts. To planetary scientists, asteroids are time capsules. To astrobiologists, they were the deliverers of water and organic matter to Earth. To planetary defenders seeking to prevent calamitous asteroid strikes, they are the enemy. But to Gielich, they are the X's on a treasure map. Most asteroids reside within the asteroid belt, which orbits the sun between Mars and Jupiter. But plenty also scoot about closer to home. To date, astronomers have discovered around 40,000 near-Earth asteroids, the sort that planetary defense researchers are especially interested in. And that number is set to rise dramatically. The U.S.-controlled Vera C. Rubin Observatory in Chile began operations in 2025. And its remarkable eyesight is predicted to find 89,000 more near-Earth asteroids. NASA's space-based Near-Earth Object Surveyor mission, the first space telescope specifically designed to spy stealthy asteroids hidden by the sun's glare, is set to launch as early as 2027. All asteroids are rocky, whether they're rigid beasts the size of small planets or clusters of loosely bound cliff-sized rocks, but they come in a range of compositions. There are three main asteroid groups: the waterlogged, carbon-rich C-types, which make up about 75% of all known asteroids, the second most common stony S-types, and finally, the supposedly metallic iron and nickel-rich M-types. The last group is thought to also contain precious platinum group metals like iridium, osmium, palladium, platinum, rhodium, and ruthenium, sought-after elements used in everything from jewelry to electronics. While humanity has never seen an M-type asteroid up close, we have found meteorite fragments that fell to Earth loaded with platinum group metals. But do we know for sure that M-type asteroids are overflowing with them? No, of course not, says Bell. Telescopic observations of M-types, which can hint at their densities, have never conclusively shown that any are rich in metals. But that doesn't mean space agencies aren't keen to find out.
Bell is the multispectral imager lead on a $1.2 billion NASA mission that's currently on its way to Psyche, believed to be a large M-type asteroid that could be the exposed iron core of an obliterated planet. Perhaps it's a huge metal ball, or, as some evidence suggests, a mixture of rocky and metal matter. Either way, when the mission reaches its destination in 2029, it could be the first meeting of an envoy of humanity with an M-type rock, unless Astroforge gets there first. Astroforge's path, though, is flanked by gravestones, those of Planetary Resources and Deep Space Industries, two asteroid mining companies that met with financial difficulties before ever reaching an asteroid. "I think they were wrong on timing," says Giolich. "They were just too early. The price to make a spacecraft was still too steep. Today, thanks in part to the proliferation of successful private ventures like SpaceX and Blue Origin, and the willingness of industry partners to make and sell parts to them, you can build a mission using off-the-shelf components and launch it into space not for billions of dollars, but tens of millions, about 30 times cheaper. And as NASA and its partners are getting increasingly good at spying asteroids, there are also many more near-Earth ones to target. Crucially, Giolich says, those former private companies didn't have Astroforge's chutzpah. Very few people have the balls to actually go for it," he says. Among the space agencies that have been bold enough to visit asteroids is NASA with its 2001 Near-Earth Asteroid Rendezvous, NEAR, mission, the first to land on Eros. In 2023, its Origins, Spectral Interpretation, Resource Identification, and Security Regolith Explorer, OSIRIS-REx, spacecraft was the first U.S. mission to rendezvous with Bennu, steal some of its material, and bring those pristine rocks back to Earth. The Japan Aerospace Exploration Agency, JAXA, had accomplished the same feat twice beforehand, with their Hayabusa mission program visiting Itokawa in 2005 and Ryugu in 2018. That makes for three successful asteroid sample returns so far. But those have been with much larger and more complex spacecrafts, says Michael Bush, a near-Earth asteroid expert at the SETI Institute. And they cost anywhere from hundreds of millions to just over $1 billion apiece. To make its mark, Astroforge is attempting to visit an asteroid for a fraction of the cost. It's an especially bright summer day in August 2025. Giolich has invited me to Astroforge's headquarters in Seal Beach, California, a short drive from Los Angeles. Giolich originally trained as an electrical engineer, getting his master's degree from California State Polytechnic University, Pomona. I wanted to figure out how computers really work and dive into the math behind the materials and algorithms that drive our lives, he tells me. Eventually, he landed at Virgin Galactic, a satellite launch company. In 2019, he joined Bird, a scooter company, as a vehicle software director. And there he met Hosea Kane, a roboticist who had worked at both NASA and SpaceX. They shared the belief that wheels on the ground were boring. Coursing through the cosmos was far more appealing, and they bonded over the notion that space was filled with vast, untapped resources. Concerned with the glacial pace of mission development at government-run space agencies, they decided to go their own way. Space exploration felt a little bit passé to them, although valuable, in a way it's just humanity being tourists. But space heists? Now that sounded cool. So in January 2022, they founded Astroforge. At that moment, Giolich was probably channeling his inner Han Solo, thinking, "Never tell me the odds." "That's the risk profile we're going to have with the company," he says. "Can we effing go for it?" Giolich brims with excitable impatience, gleefully profane and audacious, befitting his company's lofty goals. He gives my hand a brisk shake, skips the small talk, and dives at once into launching rockets into space. He guides me into a cavernous hangar. The workspace hums with the crackle of soldering and the chirps of electronics, yet it feels strangely hollow, like a towering cathedral occupied by only a few acolytes. Should things go well, this hangar and the offices above it will eventually be packed with hundreds of staff beavering away, piecing together various spacecraft. For now, Astroforge has a full-time staff of 50, a small team
doing extraordinary things, Gjelich says. Engineers at various stations tinker with the exposed guts of what they call Vestry, Astroforge's next and so far most daring mission. A flight computer sits off to the side, while wires ooze from various devices like electronic spaghetti. In an enclosed room nearby, power processing units and base plates sit on shiny tables in a scene that resembles a flight crash investigation lab. Vestry, named after another figure from Norse mythology, the naming scheme Gjelich told me was randomly chosen, looks like the world's most complicated Lego set to be assembled. Somehow, in just a matter of months, it will be ready to take off and, ideally, head to its asteroid target. Throughout our lengthy conversation, Gjelich walks a fine line between jittery and excited, speaking at 100 miles per hour. He also regularly expresses an abundance of confidence, not just in himself, but in his team of engineers. They're the experts with the serious scientific know-how, but he also emphasizes the swashbuckling nature of their work. With the eagerness of a golden retriever, he directs me to their stations. At one point, he asks staffers to fire a powerful laser at a rock to demonstrate how to carefully remove material from an asteroid. They briefly switch it on, causing a momentary flash. "Not good enough," he says. "For my viewing enjoyment, they are commanded to leave the laser on for a good 10 seconds, turning a decent chunk of that rock into white-hot vapor." Gjelich grins and nods approvingly before we move on. The company boasts a growing coterie of scientific advisors. Dante Loretta, the University of Arizona scientist who was in charge of OSIRIS-REx, recently joined the team. Offering her guidance has also been Christina Thomas, a planetary astronomer from Northern Arizona University, who played a crucial role in NASA's double asteroid redirection test mission. DART was humanity's first ever planetary defense experiment, one that smashed a spacecraft into an asteroid to deflect it, a dress rehearsal for saving the world from a genuine Earthbound asteroid threat. The scientific community's eagerness to assist Astroforge stems from the fact that success would transform how we explore space. Gjelich and his staff clearly know and openly acknowledge that what they're doing is extremely challenging, Thomas says. They are super self-motivated to do this thing that's very hard because it's hard, and I respect that a lot. Astroforge also has the backing of several high-profile investors, including Victor Vescovo, a former U.S. Navy officer and venture capitalist. It's not difficult to see why he gets along with Gjelich so well. He's an adventurer who's been to the depths of the world's oceans and the highest mountain peaks, and has even briefly sojourned into space. Now he wants to mine asteroids too. They are both entrepreneurs by way of Star Trek. They want to boldly go where no person has gone before, and, ideally, cash in on their adventures. Vescovo acknowledges the dream is somewhat perilous. "We could be jumping the gun a bit," he tells me, but he's making a bet that asteroid mining is now primed to happen, and Astroforge is the company to do it. And even if M-types aren't the treasure troves some suspect, opening deep space exploration to private companies would still be a huge win. The real value of the company is not necessarily in what they bring back, but what they do, Vescovo says. Astroforge cut its teeth with Broker One in 2023, its first official foray. Aptly named after a godlike Norse blacksmith, this mission had two goals: to practice sending a robot into space and to test extracting platinum from an asteroid. Instead of making their own spacecraft, Astroforge purchased a small satellite known as CubeSat, from Orb Astro, a British company specializing in spaceflight services and components. Inside, Astroforge installed a small oven containing an alloy of iron, nickel, and platinum to simulate an M-type asteroid. Once in space, the oven would activate, melting the alloy. Magnets would then remove the iron and nickel from the fluid, leaving behind just platinum, and a chemical detector would verify whether the platinum removal had worked. The mission was to be a modest start, a simple proof-of-concept experiment costing $160,000. In April, Broker One was launched into low Earth orbit. It crested toward the sky and escaped our planet's atmosphere. Then, swoosh, the CubeSat left its SpaceX launch rocket, but the company didn't celebrate for long.
The rocket was releasing dozens of other satellites into space, and in the melee, Astroforge couldn't locate or get in touch with their little pioneer for several weeks. Ping, signal received. The solar panels hadn't deployed at first, but the spacecraft was healthy. Only in September did those light-eating arrays finally unfurl, and Broker 1 was powered up and ready to refine its metals. Then the spacecraft stopped playing ball. Commands to start the onboard experiment never seemed to get through to it. Eventually, they ran out of options, luck, and time. The CubeSat tumbled erratically out of control in complete silence, all communications lost. It wasn't clear if the micro-refinery got underway. Eventually, it just re-entered the atmosphere and burned up, says Gialich. And that bummed me out, but it is what it is. Instead of dwelling on the failure, though, they ordered a new spacecraft from Orb Astro. Enter Odin, Astroforge's second mission, one that would make a flyby of near-Earth asteroid 2022 OB5, a suspected M-type. In March 2024, engineers subjected Odin to a vibration test, a standard trial that involves shaking a spacecraft to make sure it won't fall apart when launched spaceward by a rocket. Odin failed. It seemed there was a manufacturing defect in the base plate, the part of the spacecraft that holds the thrusters and propulsion tanks. Parts of it were cracked. It wasn't fit to fly. "We're starting over," Gialich told his engineers. They'd forge a new Odin from scratch. They couldn't miss their slot in the upcoming SpaceX launch, contracted to transport several other missions. With 9 months to go, they got to work. "We built the power distribution system, the flight computer, and all the flight algorithms," says Gialich. "Other parts, like the radio and fuel tanks, were provided by suppliers. Odin, version 2, was assembled at Seal Beach for $3.5 million. Right on schedule." "That was insane," Gialich says. Sadly, Odin's story did not end in triumph. Odin lost power and drifted into an endless sleep. Astroforge tracked the spacecraft long enough to know that it did make it into deep space, at least 300,000 kilometers from Earth, a first for a private company, albeit a Pyrrhic victory. Recounting the events, Gialich's normally rapid-fire speech slows, and he pauses for a moment. "From a public perspective, it's just a failed mission," he says. But his scientists, engineers, and investors see things differently. A one-of-a-kind learning experience, a stepping stone on the path to an asteroid. And from their vantage point, that space rock has never looked closer. Given another shot at glory, any other company might try to correct its mistakes and repeat the mission. But Astroforge decided to go double or nothing. Not only would they hunt down an asteroid, but they would also land on it. They would do so with the unassembled mechanical viscera that I saw on display at their headquarters, initially named Vestry, but then changed to Deep Space 2. When assembled, Deep Space 2 will be a 440-pound spacecraft with a pair of 10-foot solar panels. As with Odin, Astroforge fabricates some components in-house, while bringing others from aerospace vendors. Launching on another SpaceX rocket sometime in 2026, Deep Space 2 will fly for roughly 9 months toward its asteroid target, Gialich says. It won't carry mining equipment, but it will have at least one sensor capable of surveying a space rock to sniff out precious platinum group metals. Gialich shows me a clandestine list of potential targets, a dozen or so near-Earth asteroids, flitting about on a computer screen that wouldn't look out of place on the command deck of a Star Destroyer. This is where contributors to the effort like Thomas come into play. Her expertise lies in spectroscopy, using telescopic data to ascertain the mineral composition of an asteroid's surface, as well as its size, shape, and structure. In August 2025, the team was parsing the data. Nothing would clearly mark an asteroid as M-type, let alone platinum-rich, so they would ultimately make their best guess based on the data's fuzzy clues. Was it unusually reflective thanks to shiny metals, or did it seem oddly dense for an asteroid that might otherwise just be made of stone? Astroforge is keen to avoid asteroids known as rubble piles, which are believed to not be M-types. Bennu, visited by OSIRIS-REx, Ryugu, visited by Hayabusa 2, and Dimorphos, intentionally crashed into by DART,
were not rigid rocks, but turned out to be fleets of boulders barely held together by their own gravity. When spacecraft interacted with them, they behaved more like cappuccino foam than free-floating rocky islands. If Astroforge attempted to land on one of those, it might sink into it, or the asteroid might shatter. Jelich says Astroforge will choose a diminutive target from 165 to 1,300 feet in length, no smaller than half of the Statue of Liberty, but not much larger than the Empire State Building, and spinning fairly fast. A rubble pile can't pirouette that much without being torn to shreds. The hope? It's a cohesive metal ball, he says. If Deep Space 2 successfully leaves the Falcon 9 rocket, if its solar panels deploy, and if there are no communication issues, it must then navigate through space to reach its target. Doing so isn't even easy for NASA, and it has the world's best space navigators. Astroforge hopes the papers published by the DART team can help them. DART was equipped with a ballistic missile-like tech named SmartNav. This collection of algorithms allowed the spacecraft to spy its smaller asteroid target, Dimorphos, lock onto it, and pilot autonomously into it for a spectacular collision. Jelich shows me a camera system inspired by SmartNav and how they put it through its paces. Among fields of stars thrown its way, it had to quickly identify the moving asteroid among them, and it seemed to be doing pretty well. Flying through space is eventful. Temperature extremes in and out of sunlight range from hundreds of degrees above and below zero, which can cause spacecraft to warp. Corrosive cosmic radiation coming from the sun or from distant exploding stars can eat away at electronic circuitry. Bullet-like micrometeorites zooming past at high velocity can potentially pierce through metal like a hot knife through butter. Any one of them can kill your spacecraft, says Philip Metzger, a planetary physicist at the University of Central Florida. If Deep Space 2 reaches its asteroid target, that would be a massive milestone. Landing on it, though, would be almost miraculous. On a spinning rock, there are only a few spots on the surface where you won't immediately get thrown off into space, says Bush. Deep Space 2 would land on the asteroid's poles, where the spin rate is slowest. China's Tianwen-2 mission, which should reach another miniature, rapidly rotating S-type asteroid in mid-2026, will try to use drills to anchor itself. But if Deep Space 2's target is a metal ball, that method won't work. And even if it might, the team isn't including any such anchors. The more mechanisms you have, the more likely they are to fail, says Armand Awad, head of guidance, navigation, and control and flight software systems at Astroforge. Jelich shows me a weighty, tripod-like object suspended on its side above the ground, with its legs attached to girders. He asks me to pull it away from the girders. I try to oblige, but struggle to yank it free. The feet, he says, are powerfully magnetic. That's how Deep Space 2 will adhere to the asteroid, using magnets. This is the mission's biggest wager, that the asteroid will be so full of magnetic iron and nickel that Deep Space 2's magnetic landing gear will readily glom onto it. But correctly selecting an asteroid so ultramagnetic on a hunch based on a fuzzy telescopic data alone is unlikely. Paul Byrne, a planetary scientist at Washington University in St. Louis, sums up the caution of several independent experts on this point. Godspeed, he says. If the asteroid isn't a metallic ball, they still will try to land on it. We don't need much force to stay on the surface, says Ashton Maginis, head of space systems at Astroforge. The concern is bouncing off, and if they discover the target is just another pile of rocks, who cares, says Jelich. If I make it to an asteroid and I'm wrong, I have made it to an effing asteroid. Imagine, just for a moment, that Astroforge and Deep Space 2 perform this miracle. How might the world react? Picture the scene. Astronomers are worried about an asteroid that might collide with the planet, and they want to survey it up close, says Awad. A reconnaissance spacecraft not only helps narrow down an asteroid's orbit, but it can also reveal what it's made of, allowing scientists to determine the best way to deflect or destroy it with a follow-up mission. If the company proves it can make an asteroid-pursuing spacecraft inexpensively, relatively speaking, why wouldn't the planetary defense community ask for its services? The same offer can be extended to those seeking to simply study non-threatening asteroids
without access to billions of taxpayer dollars. It's fair to say that AstroForge has its share of skeptics, including Bush, who thinks that even if Deep Space 2 manages to succeed, AstroForge might still be doomed. Asteroid mining never really pans out, he says. Some cannot see a path to economic viability. Ian Lang, an associate professor at the Colorado School of Mines, doubts you can make a working economy out of mining metals from asteroids. As we don't yet know if M-type asteroids are bursting with platinum group metals, putting numbers on their potential mineral wealth is impossible, and that's before we run up against future engineering issues, from the difficulty of mining asteroids at scale to bringing that extracted ore back to Earth to be sold. It's hard to find a scenario where you, as the investor, are the winner, he says. Some suspect AstroForge's mission is a fool's errand to start with, at least for now. Water will be the first valuable space resource, says Richard Binzel, an asteroid expert at MIT. It can hydrate astronauts, help grow crops, and make rocket fuel. It's why the US and China are racing to set up a base on the moon's south pole, which is filled with ancient ice. The first space resources outfit, Binzel says, will be a waterworks company on the moon. So for now, water trumps metals. Nothing would make me happier than to be wrong about the prospects of asteroid mining, Binzel says, but he predicts it's probably a business of the 22nd century. When I mention the moon and its water-bearing potential, Gielich shrugs and says he doesn't care. To him, the moon is a distraction. Asteroids are his anthem. And although several scientists suspect there is a decent chance Deep Space 2 might make it to the asteroid, few express confidence that the spacecraft would land on it. I admire that spirit. You don't know until you try, says Binzel. It's a baby step, but it takes baby steps to leave the cradle. Gielich knows Deep Space 2 is a tall order. He wants to prove that his unique business model works. But he also admits that what drives him, at least what he's most passionate about, isn't the mining part at all. The promise of shiny things is required to attract investors. I almost wish we weren't called an asteroid mining company, he says. What I'm doing, for a personal thing, is creating a new mechanism to go explore the universe. He wants AstroForge to make a ton of money, sure. But he says what really animates him is that childlike urge to soar through the cosmos, albeit via his robotic ambassadors. That and proving cynics wrong. With Deep Space 2, AstroForge will achieve all its goals or die trying. Gielich dodges any question about what would happen if the mission fails. He doesn't let himself think about anything but success. I hope we change the world, blah, blah, blah, he says. But he grins most at the thought of doubters looking back at Deep Space 2's achievement and exclaiming, holy crap, they pulled it off. Our next article is, yes, you can refinish some furniture in one day. Rejuvenating a piece like an old chest doesn't have to be a time-consuming ordeal, by Bradley Ford. If you research furniture refinishing or restoration, you'll get a lot of conflicting information. Advice runs the gamut, from following intense, multi-step processes to applying a simple coat of latex paint. In most cases, neither end of the spectrum is practical or appropriate. It's important to match the process to the furniture being refinished. If you have a 200-year-old family heirloom, you're going to want to do some research and proceed judiciously. But if you've just got a beat-up, mediocre piece of furniture, then you can throw caution to the wind. We're focusing on the latter case here. The project, refinishing an old chest. My patient for this project is a chest that my wife bought 25 years ago. It's traveled to 3 different homes and ultimately landed in an attic, where it's used for storage purposes. Needless to say, it's seen better days. The chest is a pretty simple piece. Furniture with more complex shapes and surfaces takes a little longer, but the steps are basically the same. I chose to sand it because the finish is very thin, and sanding is the fastest way to get it off. If I had paint or an older finish like shellac, I would consider using an infrared stripper. You can use liquid strippers, but they can be messy, take much longer, and often require a fair amount of drying time, as solvents or water make the wood wet. No part of this project is terribly difficult.
Remember, you're merely trying to make the furniture useful and presentable again. So don't get too worried about perfection. Just try to keep things neat. Use a shop vac with your sander to cut down on dust and spread out a drop cloth where you're working. Tools and supplies. Random orbit sander. 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If everything appears to be in good shape, set it aside in a plastic bag so you don't lose any pieces. If you plan on changing the color, or if it's worn and oxidized, buff it up with a green Scotch-Brite pad. This helps remove any loose rust or debris. It also roughens up the surface so paint will adhere better. If painting any screws, stick them through a piece of cardboard so you only hit the heads. Lay the hardware out and give it a couple of light coats of spray paint. Then set the parts aside to dry. Waiting for the paint to dry will likely be the longest part of the project, which is why it's important to do the painting first. Step 2. Sanding. Starting with 100 grit, sand the surfaces of your piece of furniture one at a time. Work methodically back and forth with even pressure. Once you've sanded the entire piece with 100 grit, work through 220 and then finish with 320. If you have a shop vac, connect it to the port of your sander. If you don't have a shop vac to connect to your sander, be sure to wear a dust mask. Once you've cycled through all of the grits, go over all of the corners by hand with the 320 grit to take the sharp edges off. Step 3. Finishing. Before you apply any finish, make sure the surfaces are dust-free. To do this, wipe all surfaces down with a tack cloth. Be sure to turn the cloth over, unfold and refold it as you go, to ensure that you're not overloading it and leaving residual dust behind. If you plan on staining the wood a specific color, choose a fast-drying stain to help keep the project moving. Some stains dry in as little as an hour. Test an inconspicuous spot on the bottom or inside of the piece to confirm that the color meets your expectations. Apply the stain with a lint-free rag and rub it in until the color looks even. Before applying the polyurethane spray, wipe down the furniture with the tack cloth again. Apply the spray in a methodical sweeping pattern, keeping the spray nozzle a uniform distance from the surface, usually about 8 to 10 inches. The Mini Wax polyurethane spray is very forgiving. It's often normal for the first coat to look uneven, but don't worry, it'll flatten out. Because it dries quickly, you can apply a coat every 15 minutes. I like to apply 4 to 5 coats. I prefer the warm satin or warm semi-gloss finishes because their lighter sheen helps mask imperfections. Step 4. Reassemble. After 4 to 5 hours, the polyurethane will typically be dry enough to carefully handle. At this point, if the painted hardware is dry enough, you can begin reassembly. If not, then wait until the next day. Should the paint on the screw heads become marred when reinstalling the hardware, it can be easily touched up with a cotton swab. Simply spray some paint into the paint cap can, dip the swab, and dab the screw head. That's it. Enjoy your newly finished furniture. In 24 hours, you've refinished a piece of furniture, saved some cash, and avoided tossing something into a landfill. Next, we'll read from Life 101, your expert toolbox for all the stuff that matters. 5 tips to avoid a tile work disaster. Number 1. Pick the right grout. Epoxy-based grout results in a harder, impenetrable finish. Although embraced by many tile pros for its waterproofing and stain resistance, especially in wet or high traffic areas, its application is complicated and may be beyond the skill set of many DIYers. Pre-mixed polyurethane-based grout offers excellent stain resistance and longevity, but requires more skill to install. While water-based in its makeup, this grout combines fine sand with polyurethane resins, resulting in grout joints that are crack-resistant and require no sealing. Standard cementitious grout provides a strong bond and pliability and is generally easier to install, tool, and clean. This type of grout requires sealing, both after installation and periodically throughout its lifespan. Number 2. Prep like a pro.
Mask off surrounding areas. Use painter's tape or pre-taped film to protect walls, counters, and floors. When working on a backsplash, extend the film over the countertop to catch any falling grout. Protect your hands. Heavy-duty nitrile gloves prevent staining and irritation from grout cement. Work top to bottom. When grouting walls, start high to conserve energy as fatigue sets in. Number 3. Time it right. If you try to grout your entire project at once, the grout may begin settling before you even start wiping it down. Once your mix is ready, apply it with a grout float, which is a thick piece of hard gum rubber attached to a handle. Moving the float diagonally across the grout lines, you'll force the grout into every void. This is where timing becomes critical. The directions might say wait 20 minutes before tooling, which is the process of wiping off excess grout to establish smooth, clean joints. But what if it took you 40 minutes to grout the floor? Waiting the full 20 means your first section has now sat for an hour, and that's probably too long. Number 4, work in sections. If you're working solo, break the job into small sections to test how the grout responds to your environment before moving on. Even on a small backsplash, this approach gives you peace of mind and a chance to correct issues early. Number 5, plan your grout haze removal. After the initial grouting and tooling process, you'll need to remove the grout haze, that light coating of colored product that remains on the tile face after tooling. Glazed, ceramic, or porcelain tiles wipe down easily with a barely damp rag and some elbow grease, as the glazing on these helps prevent grout from adhering to the surface. But natural stone and unglazed porcelain tiles are a different story. If you've installed these types of tiles, you should pre-treat the surface before you begin grouting. Apply 2 thin coats of grout release before grouting, letting each coat dry per the manufacturer's instructions. This will form an invisible barrier between the tile surface and the grout itself, which will result in an easy removal of the haze later. From Paul Smith. Mind the joints. Avoid getting grout release into the joints themselves. The logical reason is that if it prevents grout from sticking to the surface of the tile, it will achieve the same result in the joints. Remember, you want the grout to bond to the joints. Apply the grout release only to tile faces and sparingly. From PS. When to replace your surge protectors. As soon as you plug your surge protector into a wall outlet, it begins to degrade. The interior components that absorb dangerous spikes in electricity, metal oxide varistors, MOVs, will wear away bit by bit every time they take the electrical hit for your gear. Some surge protectors feature a status light, usually labeled protection, that will glow green if the MOVs are functioning and red if the MOVs are fully degraded. While it's better than nothing, the light is an imperfect tool, because even a surge protector with severely degraded MOVs will register as protected on the status light, even if it isn't ready to absorb a large surge. So even if the status light is green, you should replace your surge protectors every 3 to 5 years, according to Liberty Mutual's home insurance division. Lifespan will be on the shorter side if you live in an area that frequently sees extreme weather conditions, such as hurricanes or major heat waves that stress the electrical grid, exposing your system to frequent power surges. And if you ever experience a major power surge, if an electrical transformer malfunctions nearby or a lightning strike brings the power down, then you should replace all your surge protectors right away, even if you bought them last week. These kinds of events can seriously degrade your surge protectors, and since there's no way to check their status, there's no way to know if they'll be able to handle whatever comes next. From Matt Janser. The right way to pick a flashlight. When we test flashlights at Popular Mechanics, we bring a critical eye to light measurement and try to verify, or debunk, manufacturers' claims on various specs. These are the most valuable things we've learned along the way. Be wary of lumen ratings. Lighting manufacturers provide lumen values to represent brightness, but that number in isolation can be deceiving. For one, the total light output may not be practically usable. A streetlight on top of a pole shines in all directions. If you're on one side of that light, you will benefit from only a portion of its brightness.
Another reason to be wary of lumen values is because the manufacturer may have taken the measurement when the light-emitting diode, LED, was powered to max lumen. Doing so creates heat, and when an LED heats up, it becomes less efficient and thus less bright. Virtually every flashlight we tested has its peak lumen value measured in the first seconds after being turned on, and the value then dropped over time. That's where a relatively little-known measurement called lux comes in. Lumen is a measurement of light output emitted from a source, whereas lux is a measurement of illuminance, or the quantity of light hitting a specific area. One lux equals one lumen per square meter. Lux is useful for describing lighting requirements. For example, lighting for a typical office space should be in the 300 to 500 lux range, while laboratory lighting might need to be closer to 1000 lux. When comparing flashlights, you won't have to worry about lux, as it isn't typically included in product information. The main point to keep in mind is that lumens listed don't always accurately represent usable light. Look for well-designed reflectors. For flashlights, things like reflectors and lenses play a huge role in directing the light to where it's needed or where you want it. In our testing, we discovered that some lights with lower lumen values, like the Maglite ML50L, performed as well or better than those with higher lumen values. The difference is the reflectors the LED is mounted in, with deep reflectors throwing beams farther and shallower ones throwing beams more broadly. Well-designed reflectors have huge benefits in flashlight performance for both spot and flood beams. Flashlight performance is also relative to your intended use. Is your goal to see objects in the distance or to see a broad area illuminated? Some flashlights have fixed reflectors oriented in a spotlight or floodlight configuration, so you may be stuck choosing the type that best suits your needs. Others have reflectors that you can adjust from a flood beam to a spot beam. Still, others offer two separate LED elements for each function, like the Olight Arc Pro Ultra. From Bradley Ford. How to clean suede. Number 1. Brush the suede. Use a boot brush to remove any dirt or debris that's sitting on the surface. Number 2. Use a suede eraser for minor scuffs and marks. A suede eraser can take care of the majority of daily scuffs, and it's the same as erasing pencil from a piece of paper. Use the eraser to rub out the mark and wipe away any particles that come loose. A regular eraser works too, but make sure it's undyed so you're not rubbing another color into your suede. Number 3. Blot stains with cleaner. For tougher stains, use suede cleaner, white vinegar, or rubbing alcohol, but don't use too much. You can also use baking soda to absorb water or grease from the surface of the suede, but leave it sitting for at least a couple of hours so that it soaks up as much as possible. If you're dealing with nubuck, we recommend using a dedicated cleaner only. Dip the corner of a clean rag in the cleaning solution and apply it to the stain. Blot the stain with the corner repeatedly and don't scrub, as this will flatten the nap. Let dry and repeat if necessary. Number 4. Brush the suede again. It's worth picking up a dedicated suede brush for this step rather than relying on the boot brush you used in step 1. Suede brushes usually consist of stiff brass or nylon bristles, but you can also find gentler crepe rubber or nylon brushes. Experiment with firmness to restore the suede's natural nap texture. Brush with a bit of pressure to fluff up the fibers. From Danny Perez. Next, we'll read one piece from Can't Stop Thinking About, Hidden Coins. Deep within the tunnel complex under Hukok in Lower Galilee, Israel, a team of volunteers discovered a stash of 22 bronze coins, deliberately hidden away, roughly 1,600 years ago. The system of narrow tunnels that connected multiple rooms provided safe haven for Jewish people during their revolts against the Romans. The tunnel system was used for hundreds of years, and the new find provides more clues about the prominent use of the system. Researchers wrote in a post that the stash of coins was carefully hidden in a pit at the end of a winding tunnel, suggesting those who buried it hoped to return once the danger had passed. The researchers said the hoard shows the hardships and crises
faced by Jews in Galilee under Roman rule. From TN.

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2: Next is a brief poetry moment. This poem is called A Secret Life by Stephen Dunn. Stephen Dunn was born in 1939 in New York. He played on Hofstra University's championship team of 1962, served in the Army, considered a job as a newspaper reporter, and decided he felt queasy about asking questions of strangers. Instead, he went to work writing brochures for Nabisco, was good at it, quit, went to Spain with his wife, and started writing seriously. He won the Pulitzer Prize for a book entitled Different Hours. He lives in southern New Jersey. My mother may have contributed to my ability to keep going in the face of uncertainty and neglect. She loved me unconditionally, and I have learned that such love breeds a kind of confidence, however wrongheaded, that things will turn out all right for you. A Secret Life. Why you need to have one is not much more mysterious than why you don't say what you think at the birth of an ugly baby. Or you just made love and feel you'd rather have been in a dark booth where your partner was nodding, whispering, "Yes, yes, you're brilliant." The secret life begins early, is kept alive by all that's unpopular in you, all that you know a Baptist, say, or some other accountant would object to. It becomes what you'd most protect if the government said you can protect one thing. All else is ours. When you write late at night, it's like a small fire in a clearing. It's what radiates and what can hurt if you get too close to it. It's why your silence is a kind of truth. Even when you speak to your best friend, the one who'll never betray you, you always leave out one thing. A secret life is that important. This is Ellen Mayer, looking forward to being with you again.

0: It is now 6 p.m.
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0: 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It is a safe place to share ideas, thoughts, and feelings, as all information shared is confidential. The program gives clients the opportunity to meet and communicate with people who are dealing with similar challenges, fostering newfound hope. 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Again, that's Anthony Griffin at 216-658-4675. Staying Connected. The Staying Connected group is a monthly meeting held for 6 months for clients that have completed the Vision of Success program. Staying Connected gives clients additional opportunities to hear from speakers and receive ongoing support from their peers who are sharing similar experiences. 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

0: Cleveland Sight Center Radio. Good day to you. It's Monday, September the 21st, a rainy day in Northeast Ohio, and the rain just keeps coming, doesn't it? Well, let's look at the front page of the Plain Dealer, and the only news mentioned on the front page is Browns and Watson come storming back. And there's a huge picture of Watson escaping a tackle, a couple of other photos, and this caption: the Browns picked up an improbable 23-19 victory on Sunday, making a defensive stand in the final 2 minutes after a storm delay of more than 2 hours to beat Baker Mayfield and the Tampa Bay Buccaneers. It was the first victory for head coach Todd Monken and the first for embattled quarterback Deshaun Watson, who threw 2 second-half touchdown passes, including the go-ahead score to tight end Blake Whitehart, and no interceptions. It will be interesting to see the reception he gets when the Browns return home to face the Carolina Panthers on Sunday in the home opener. And then it says more coverage of the Browns and week two of the NFL in sports. So let's go to the sports section. That seems to be the biggest story of the day here in the Plain Dealer. And on to Section C, the sports section, with a headline: wet, wild, and a huge W for Watson. And Mary Kay Cabot, of course, the beat reporter for the Browns, for the Plain Dealer, she writes that the Browns rally in the fourth quarter and weather the storm to beat Mayfield and the Bucks. And here is her story, Dateline Tampa, Florida. Browns quarterback Deshaun Watson, with his back firmly against the wall, took the Baker Mayfield Revenge Bowl by storm in Tampa, literally. With his starting job on the line yesterday, Watson came out swinging in a 23-19 upset of the Bucks, with arguably his second-best performance in a Browns uniform. It was interrupted by a 2-hour, 12-minute thunderstorm delay, complete with a heavy downpour and lightning. Watson went 24 of 30 for 238 yards with 2 touchdowns and no interceptions, ended up with a 121.9 passer rating. His counterpart, Mayfield, went 21 of 34 for 182 yards, had 1 touchdown and 1 interception, ended up with a 73.4 passer rating. By holding on, the Browns gave Coach Todd Monken his first victory as an NFL head coach. The Browns moved to 1-1 on the season. The Bucks now 0-2. Watson's best performance for the Browns was his 33-31 victory over the Ravens in Baltimore in 2023. That day, he went 14-for-14 in the second half and brought the Browns back from a 14-point fourth-quarter deficit. With his strong outing yesterday, he made it virtually impossible for Monken to bench him for this Sunday's home opener against the Panthers and install Shedeur Sanders as the starter, which was basically in the cards if Watson had struggled again. Watson put the Browns ahead 23-19 on a 17-yard touchdown pass to tight end Blake Whitehart, with 3:51 remaining. Less than 2 minutes later, the game was halted by the severe thunderstorm at the 2-minute warning that sent fans to the corridors seeking shelter and the teams to the locker room. At that time, Mayfield had the Bucks on the move against his former team, facing a 2nd-and-4 at the Browns 28. 2 hours and 12 minutes later, with cornerback Mekhi Becton on the field for the Browns in place of injured Tyson Campbell, Mayfield's fourth down pass to former Ohio State star Mecca Egboga in the end zone, it fell incomplete with Becton in coverage. And by then, Watson had already won the day and the start next week with his gutsy performance. The touchdown pass to Whitehart silenced Raymond James Stadium and put Mayfield on his heels. On the 12-play, 68-yard touchdown drive, Whitehart sold the block and leaked out to the left, where Watson found him all alone on an under route for the TD. Whitehart stumbled after catching the ball and had to put his hand to the ground to catch his balance near the 10. It was Watson's second TD pass of the game. His first was a 55-yard catch and run by rookie receiver Denzel Boston, his new deep threat. Boston beat his man at the Tampa 41 and broke 3 tackles before sprinting up the left side to the end zone. Despite numerous mistakes by his young supporting cast and overhauled offensive line, Watson refused to back down and came out swinging after a shaky start in the loss to Jacksonville last week. Now, the home crowd will have to deal with at least one more start from Watson, and if he continues to play like this, some fans might even climb on board. after the Panthers game. The Browns host the Steelers 4 days later on Thursday Night Football. Monken undoubtedly needed a strong performance from Watson against the Bucs before he'd send him out to face a potentially hostile home crowd next week, and he got one. During training camp, Monken cited mental toughness as Watson's number one trait for a quarterback, and Watson demonstrated that he still has it despite so much vitriol from Browns fans and some media. He met the enormous challenge presented by Mayfield, who had this game circled on his calendar from the moment the NFL schedule came out in May. The number one overall pick by the Browns back in 2018, Mayfield was cast aside by the Browns in favor of Watson and wanted this victory in the worst way. It was the first head-to-head matchup between the two since the Browns traded for Watson, the quarterback the Browns gave up on, and the one they replaced him with. The Browns surrendered 3 first-round picks and more for Watson and lured him to Cleveland with a 5-year, fully guaranteed $230 million guaranteed contract. And it was all about to come to an abrupt end in Tampa unless Watson came up big, and he rose to the occasion and played his heart out. He also did so despite the fact the Browns couldn't support him with a running game for the second straight week. When the storm delay began at the 2-minute warning, Watson was the team's leading rusher with 23 yards on 6 carries. Quinshon Judkins was second with only 21 yards and a 1.8-yard average. Mayfield recently became the highest-paid player in Bucs history at $55 million a year. He was coming off 3 fumbles in a 33-27 loss to the Bengals last week and determined to get revenge on his former team. He was picked off by Miles Harden with 109 left in the first quarter. He was almost picked off by him again in the fourth quarter, this time in the end zone. Watson's TD pass to Whitehart capped a 12-play, 68-yard drive that featured a 10-yard pass on third down to Boston and completions of 8 yards to Harold Fannin Jr. and also Boston. Sanders was one of the first players to congratulate Watson after the TD pass. Watson's signature play was that 55-yard touchdown pass to rookie Boston, who beat his man on the left side, then broke 3 tackles on his way to the end zone. Followed last week's 46-yard touchdown pass from Watson to Boston late in the game in that 34-10 loss to the Jaguars. That tied the game 16-16 with 1:23 left in the third quarter. It followed a perfectly placed back shoulder fade to Boston on the left side of the end zone on the previous drive that he couldn't hang on to. Mayfield stormed back with a 49-yard pass to Tez Johnson in the fourth quarter to the Browns 21. That set up a 31-yard field goal by Chase McLaughlin that made it 19-16. Harden almost picked off Mayfield for the second time in the end zone. Watson showed the Browns the moxie and efficiency they were hoping for from him this season. The Bucs double-dipped to take a 16-6 lead in the third quarter, kicking a field goal on the final drive of the half to make it 9-6, then scoring a TD on a Mayfield 5-yard pass to Egbuka on the opening drive of the third quarter. The Egbuka TD drive featured numerous missed tackles by the Browns, including one by Ronnie Hickman on a 9-yard run by Mayfield on 3rd and 9. On the TD, Egbuka was left all alone on the left side of the end zone. Watson took over at his 26. He orchestrated one of his best drives of the first 2 weeks. He drove the Browns to the Tampa 16, where he hit Boston in the back left of the end zone on well-placed back shoulder fade, but Boston bobbled the ball, had it knocked away by cornerback Benjamin Morrison. Well, the Browns settled for a 34-yard field goal by Andre Schmidt. It narrowed the gap to 16-9, and that was with 3:45 left in the third. The Browns trailed 9-6 at halftime, and Watson, with so much at stake, got very little help from his supporting cast in the first half. And that is the feature story on the Browns' victory yesterday from Mary Kay Cabot here in the Monday edition of The Plain Dealer. And you are listening to the Plain Dealer Update for this Monday, September the 21st, here on Cleveland Site Center Radio. Let's head back to the news section, see what's happening in the nation and world. And this headline, as the last U.S. troops pack up in Iraq, militias signal their weapons will stay. This Associated Press story in today's edition of the Plain Dealer. Two deadlines are looming for Iraq at the end of the month: the end of a decades-long U.S. military presence and the disarmament of non-state armed groups. The U.S. withdrawal is underway, and officials say the hundreds of troops remaining in northern Iraq will be out by the September 30th deadline. The Iraqi government has linked the U.S. withdrawal to an ultimatum for militias to lay down their weapons, but most have indicated they have no plans to do so. That leaves major questions about what the day after will look like in Iraq. Iranian-backed Iraqi militias have struck U.S.-linked targets both inside and outside of Iraq since the U.S. and Israel attacked Iran on February 28. They also have coordinated with Yemen's Houthi rebels to attack Saudi Arabia. With the war between the U.S. and Iran raging, Tehran is unlikely to give up the leverage it has in neighboring Iraq. U.S. officials are concerned about the militias' ability to continue carrying out attacks, but not enough to delay their withdrawal. U.S. troops invaded Iraq in 2003 to topple Saddam Hussein. They departed in 2011, but 3 years later, Iraqi authorities invited a smaller U.S.-led mission to fight the Islamic State group, which had rampaged across Iraq, seizing large swaths of territory. With the extremist group now reduced to scattered sleeper cells, a result of the intervention of Iran-backed militias as well as the U.S.-led coalition, Washington and Baghdad agreed back in 2024 to wind the mission down. U.S. troops pulled out of bases in most areas of Iraq last year, but maintained a presence in the semi-autonomous northern Kurdish region. Bases there have regularly come under attack since the U.S. and Israel launched their war against Iran. A U.S. military official said the withdrawal would be completed by September 30th, and the hundreds of troops still present in northern Iraq would mostly be redeployed to Jordan and other countries in the region. Military equipment, including air defense systems, will also be removed. He spoke on condition of anonymity because he was not authorized to comment publicly. It's called a normal bilateral security cooperation agreement. It could then be negotiated with the central government in Baghdad, according to him, but it remains unclear what form that would take. The official said that the counterterrorism base in Erbil had lost its importance for U.S. troops with the Islamic State threat receding. During the war with Iran, northern Iraq, for the most part, did not serve as an offensive platform, but U.S. forces there were frequently targeted by Iran and Iran-backed Iraqi militias, so pulling troops out will reduce our risk, according to this official. But the U.S. military remains concerned about the ability of the Iraqi militias to launch attacks on targets elsewhere in the region, including in Saudi Arabia, Jordan, and Israel, and about the presence of Houthi rebel forces in Iraq. In the past, the U.S. has sometimes struck militia sites in Iraq in retaliation for attacks. Washington has slapped sanctions on some of the groups and could impose more. The official said the government wants the armed factions to hand over dynamic weapons, to include missiles and long-range aircraft, hand them over to the central leadership of the PMF for the individual factions to be dissolved and placed under the command of the PMF and the Iraqi army. The officials spoke on condition of anonymity. Iraqi government spokesperson Sabah al-Numan said this month that discussions and dialogues are ongoing and the file will be resolved after the withdrawal of the international coalition forces. Iraqi government officials have waffled over whether September 30th is a hard deadline for disarmament of the militias or merely the starting point for negotiations. Iraqi analyst Sajjad Jiyad was speaking at a panel convened by the Atlantic Center think tank this month, and here's what he had to say. There will be no disarming of any groups by the 30th of September. I think that's probably clear to anybody who watches Iraqi politics. While a handful of less influential militias have agreed to turn over their weapons, the most powerful groups and those closest to Iran, Kataib Hezbollah, Harakat al-Nujaba, and Kataib Sayyid al-Shuhada, have rejected the prospect of or set conditions for disarming that they know the government is unlikely to meet in the near future. Those include bringing the Kurdish Peshmerga security forces in northern Iraq under control of the central government's military and expelling Iranian Kurdish dissident groups and the Kurdistan Workers' Party, or PKK, that have bases in the region. An official with one of the Iran-backed Iraqi militias had this to say: after establishing these parameters, discussions will focus on regulating weapons, not surrendering them. There is absolutely no decision among the factions to surrender weapons, and we've not surrendered any weapons. A government official said the government's strategy currently focuses on bringing armed factions under the control of the Iraqi military. Already, many of the militias are part of the Popular Mobilization Forces. That is a coalition of armed groups that is officially part of the Iraqi armed forces, although the individual militias often act on their own. While the withdrawal of U.S. troops removes one target from the Kurdish region, it may not halt the attacks. Mohammed A. Salih is a non-resident senior fellow at the U.S.-based Foreign Policy Research Institute. He's also an expert on Kurdish and Iraqi affairs. He noted that Iran and affiliated groups have, quote, targeted other locations in the Kurdistan region that have not been related to the U.S. troops' presence. Those include the bases of exiled Iranian Kurdish dissident groups, energy facilities, and even the office of the Kurdish region's prime minister, Masrur Barzani. He said the withdrawal will expose the Kurdistan region even further and make it an even easier target. Regional government officials declined to comment, but Barzani has publicly expressed anxiety that the removal of U.S. air defenses would leave the area more vulnerable. Numan said this month that the Iraqi government was close to procuring new air defense systems from South Korea, Turkey, and the U.S. He told the Associated Press that the new systems will, quote, be deployed according to carefully devised military plans to ensure the complete protection of Iraqi airspace, including the Kurdistan region. You're in tune with the Plain Dealer Update here on Cleveland Sight Center Radio, and a good Monday to you, September 21st, on the verge of autumn, which hits tomorrow, if I'm not mistaken. Well, lots of Middle East news from the Associated Press in the news section of the Plain Dealer today. And here's the next story: why Yemen's Houthis have only grown stronger through years of war. And this Associated Press story mentions that the rebels operate in a large and rugged territory and can rely on Iran and its allies for weapons. And here's that story. At various times over the last decade, Saudi Arabia, the United Arab Emirates, the United States, Britain, and Israel have carried out punishing air raids on Yemen's Houthi rebels, only to see them grow even stronger. Now, as the Iran-backed Houthis advance on a key maritime choke point and strike Saudi oil facilities, rattling world markets, there's little that can be done to stop them that hasn't been tried before. And that's because the Houthis operate in a large and mountainous territory where they can disperse fighters and military infrastructure while threatening major oil infrastructure and key trade routes. Iran and its allies in Lebanon and Iraq provides expertise, training, and sophisticated weapons. All that according to UN and other experts. And the Houthis' hardline ideology does the rest. Michael Knights has written extensively about the Houthis and is now head of research at Horion Engage, which is a New York-based strategic advisory. And here's what he had to say. They are the most committed, the most ideologically pure, and the most aggressive of Iran's regional allies. He said they've been developed by the Iranians in a fast-track way. Things that took the Lebanese Hezbollah 20 years to develop, the Houthis have developed in 5. The Houthis have a wide array of ballistic missiles, cruise missiles, and drones, many resembling Iranian models. They can reach all the Gulf states as well as Israel. They have also used sophisticated anti-ship missiles and naval drones to strike vessels in the Red Sea, and of course that has been threatening a critical trade route. Iran denies arming the Houthis, which would violate a UN embargo, but smuggled Iranian weapons and parts have been seized from numerous shipments bound for Yemen, and a report by UN experts in 2024 documented extensive military ties between the Houthis, Iran, and its other allies. That report estimated that the Houthis had recruited up to 350,000 fighters by 2024, up from just 30,000 in 2015 when Saudi Arabia intervened in Yemen's civil war against the Houthis and imposed a naval blockade. The Houthis can use relatively inexpensive drones and missiles to target oil and other infrastructure just across the border in Saudi Arabia, as well as tankers off the coast. And while Iran is believed to supply cutting-edge components like guidance systems, the Houthis can manufacture much of their weaponry domestically, and there are suggestions they may be using AI to try to build better missiles. Saudi Arabia boasts an array of U.S.-supplied weapons, including sophisticated aircraft, as well as advancing missile systems used against Iran at the height of the war last spring. But with supplies of high-end interceptors under pressure, it's unclear how long it can ward off attacks, not only from the Houthis, but from Iran-backed militias in Iraq, blamed for an attack that shut down an east-west pipeline crucial for oil exports. Saudi Arabia went to war against the Houthis in early 2015 after the rebels seized much of northern and central Yemen, including the capital of Sana'a, from Yemen's internationally recognized government. Even then, the Saudis feared the growth of a well-armed Iranian proxy on their border. Over the next 7 years, Saudi Arabia carried out waves of airstrikes against the Houthis, often killing civilians. An array of Yemeni government forces and southern separatists struggled to push the Houthis back, and the battle lines moved little before a 2022 ceasefire. The following year, after the outbreak of the war in Gaza, the Houthis began attacking Red Sea shipping in what they said was a blockade of Israel. The U.S. and the U.K. launched waves of strikes against the Houthis beginning in January of 2024. The following year, U.S. President Donald Trump ordered an intensified air campaign with some 2,000 munitions dropped on over 1,000 targets. That's according to a U.S. military official who told that to the Associated Press back at the time. The cost of the U.S. munitions alone totaled more than $750 million, while the Houthis destroyed 7 U.S. MQ-9 Reaper drones at a cost of more than $30 million apiece, and over $60 million FA-18 fighter jet slid off an aircraft carrier. After weeks of U.S. strikes, the Houthis agreed to stop attacking American ships, but they continued to target Israel, which responded with its own strikes later in 2025, killing the Houthi prime minister along with other senior officials and repeatedly hitting a key port. The Houthis largely kept to the sidelines in the first several months of the Iran war, but back in July they resumed attacks on Saudi Arabia and declared a blockade on Saudi shipping. In recent weeks, anti-Houthi forces have fallen back from one position after another as the rebels have advanced toward the Bab el-Mandeb, which is a narrow strait between the Red Sea and the Gulf of Aden. The Saudis appear reluctant to enter another full-scale war with the Houthis. A ground campaign would involve prolonged fighting and high casualties. The U.S., which is still preoccupied with Iran, also appears keen to stay out. A Saudi mutual defense pact with Turkey and Pakistan signed last month has yet to be activated. The diplomatic options are also limited. The Houthis are demanding that Saudi Arabia lift its blockade, which would be an admission of defeat in the long-running war and pave the way for even more extensive Iranian aid to the rebels. Thomas Juneau is a professor of international affairs at the University of Ottawa, and here's what he had to say about it. As long as the U.S.-Iran tensions are not resolved, there will not be significant progress between Saudi Arabia and Iran. The Houthis are in a very intransigent mood right now, and they are absolutely not ready to make any kind of concessions. This is the Plain Dealer Update on Cleveland Site Center Radio. A good Monday to you. It is September 21st, and let's check out the extra section for a little more news. And we find a story: legislation seeks statewide drive-through safety lanes in Ohio. And the Plain Dealer's Destiné Jaram wrote this for the Plain Dealer. It's in this morning's edition. State Senator Casey Weinstein is trying to move a drive-through safety bill through the Ohio legislature as the parents of a Stowe woman killed in a drive-through continue pressing lawmakers to give motorists a way out of potentially dangerous situations. It is Senate Bill 264. It's known as the Megan's Way Out Act. It would require certain newly constructed or substantially renovated restaurants, pharmacies, and financial institutions with drive-through lanes to include a separate bypass lane. Weinstein is a Democrat. He's pushing the bill in a Republican-dominated General Assembly as the clock on this legislative session winds down. The parents of Megan Kellerman, for whom the bill is named, say the issue is one of public safety that could transcend party politics. Kelly Kellerman said this: "This is for public safety. It's not for Democrats. It's not for Republicans. It's about the living." Nick Kellerman is a registered Republican. He said he's supported Weinstein because he views the proposal as a public safety issue rather than a partisan one. The bill would require a lane that would have to be at least 10 feet wide, free of obstructions, and provide enough clearance for passenger and public safety vehicles to pass. Any violation that endangers a person's health, safety, or welfare could be a minor misdemeanor. The bill includes exemptions for existing facilities when there's not enough space to create a bypass lane, or compliance would force a business to close or relocate. Weinstein is a Hudson Democrat. His district includes Stowe. He introduced the bill in September of 2025. It was referred to the Senate Government Oversight and Reform Committee, where it remains. The bill has been through an initial hearing but has not received a committee vote. Weinstein said this: "We only have a few sessions left in the General Assembly, but we have laid the foundation to be able to move things very quickly." The timing is important because legislation that does not pass before the end of the General Assembly would have to be reintroduced in the next session. Weinstein said he believes the bill has enough committee support to advance, although no Republicans are officially listed as co-sponsors. But he said the bill received a favorable response during its initial hearing and that the Kellerman family's advocacy has helped build support. Weinstein said this: "I really think it's a common sense bipartisan bill." Nick and Kelly Kellerman have spent the past 2 years advocating for the legislation after their daughter Megan was fatally shot back on August 14, 2024, in a Stowe Taco Bell drive-thru. Police said the driver behind her rammed her vehicle before getting out and shooting her. The family has emphasized that they want the legislation, not their daughter's death, to be the focus of the effort. They have pushed the proposal at the local and state levels with similar ordinances adopted in Stowe and Cuyahoga Falls and later in Whitehall. Macedonia recently approved a similar ordinance. Sponsored by Councilman Jeff Garvis, Macedonia's ordinance requires a bypass lane adjacent to a drive-through lane that is at least 10 feet wide and allows vehicles to exit without proceeding through the drive-through. It also requires sufficient clearance for public safety vehicles and prohibits the lane from obstructing pedestrian routes, fire lanes, or accessible parking. The local measures have given the Kellermans examples to point to as they push for a statewide standard. Weinstein said, "That's really built momentum for us, seeing these wins at the local level." For the Kellermans, the effort remains personal, but also seeks to prevent other families from experiencing what theirs did. Kelly said this: "We want to give others what Megan didn't have that day, and that was a way out." Weinstein said that if the bill doesn't pass this session, he does plan to introduce it again in the next General Assembly. He said this: "We will absolutely reintroduce it next General Assembly and use the momentum and the advocacy that they brought to the State House to get it further down the road." You are listening to Cleveland Science Center Radio, and this is the Plain Dealer Update for Monday, September the 21st. And glad you're listening here with us today. Another story in the extra section of today's edition of The Plain Dealer, ballot secrecy has been an article of faith in U.S. elections. And this Associated Press story mentions that now that is being tested in Georgia, where there's a flaw in voting equipment that can allow voters to be matched to their ballots. Again, from the Associated Press, Dateline, Atlanta. Security researchers say rapid advances in artificial intelligence are making it more critical to address a flaw in Georgia's voting equipment that can allow voters to be matched to their ballots after they've been cast. The system's vulnerability has been drawing increased attention, with election security advocates criticizing state election officials for failing to fix it before the November elections. Georgia election officials say they have taken steps to address the potential harm, but some advocates say the state's not going far enough. The vulnerability does not allow votes to be changed or cast doubt on election results, but it could let someone see how others voted. That's important because ballot secrecy is a fundamental right under the state constitution, and violations could create an opening for legal challenges. While the flaw has been known for a few years, the widespread adoption of AI tools and the blistering pace of its sophistication have election security experts raising alarms. According to J. Alex Halderman, he's a voting technology specialist at the University of Michigan who was part of the team that exposed the flaw, he said, "This is a bit of a wake-up call because it illustrates how much more easily vulnerabilities can be exploited now that AI can do all of the technical work for you." Other jurisdictions across the country use the same voting equipment made by Dominion Voting Systems. That's a company that has since been sold and renamed Liberty Vote. But many have applied a software update to fix the flaw, and some other states do not allow the public release of records that are needed to exploit it. That's according to Mark Lindemann, who's a policy and strategy director at Verified Voting, a nonpartisan group focused on election technology. Georgia is a presidential battleground with one of the nation's most closely watched U.S. Senate races this year. It is the only place where the system is used statewide. Lindemann said that combined with an open records law that has allowed access to key documents, it creates a perfect storm. Lindemann said, "It's really embarrassing that this is still a possibility." Georgia voters make their selections on touchscreen voting machines that print paper ballots that voters insert into scanners to tally the votes. Such cast vote records detail the votes what other records it would need to match names to ballots. He then gave the AI assistant the early voting list for the counties he examined and the cast vote record file, which could be obtained through a public records request. It was able to create buckets of ballots for and potential voters. That's what he wrote in a blog post. In many instances, that made it possible to match voters to their ballots. He wrote that in cases where ambiguity remained, he got the public audit log for the ballot scanners and precinct check-in records and was able to match most ballots to specific voters. Springer said in an interview, said this, "AI coding tools are essentially supercharging layman people to exploit vulnerabilities. Along with other publicly available data, that information could be used to match voters to their ballots," according to researchers. So why does ballot secrecy matter? Well, Georgia's constitution says that elections, quote, "shall be by secret ballot." And state law requires voting machines to, quote, "permit voting in absolute secrecy so that no person can see or know any other elector's votes." A lack of ballot secrecy can make it easier to buy or sell votes and increase the danger of coercion to vote a certain way by family members, political organizations, employers, or government officials. It also is information that could be invaluable to political campaigns. Gabriel Sterling is a special projects manager in the Secretary of State's office. Gabriel pushed back on the concerns, saying it would be easier to use mail ballots if vote buying or coercion was the goal, and that it likely would be cheaper for campaigns to just increase outreach to voters who fit a certain profile than try to identify voters in this way. State election board member Sally Grubbs proposed a rule during the board's August meeting that would have required the Secretary of State's office to apply the software update recommended by the manufacturer by Tuesday. Grubbs said this, Each voter has one vote, and no one is entitled to know how it was cast. That privacy protects more than the individual voter, it protects the integrity of the entire system. In a letter to the election board, an agency lawyer argued that the update's not been certified by the Secretary of State, the implementation would take months, and the legislature has not provided necessary funding. The board rejected Grubb's proposal. Some members said they did not believe they had the authority to order the Secretary of State to act, and they raised concerns about the short timeline before the November to midterms. Board member Sarah Tyndall-Gozel, who voted against the proposal, said it is intensely frustrating that the software update has not been applied, but she pointed out that it is a felony to reveal how someone voted, which should serve as a deterrent. She said this, "I hate the fact that it's even physically possible, but there are very, very severe penalties if someone were actually to do this." So what's being done? The Secretary of State's office sent guidance to county election officials instructing them to refer open records requests for certain records to the Secretary of State's office. It will release them with the problematic information blacked out and decline to release other information and documents. Sterling said the office is working with a vendor to scramble the original order of ballot images and cast vote records before they're made public. Holderman said that the precaution would be necessary to keep someone from reconstructing the order. While some other jurisdictions have applied the software update that reportedly fixes the problem, some have done what Georgia is now trying to do by restricting public access to the records needed to exploit the flaw. Marilyn Marks is executive director of the Coalition for Good Governance, which advocates for election transparency and security and raised the alarm about the vulnerability. She argued that withholding documents is not the solution and that steps need to be taken to ensure ballots cannot be traced to voters in the first place. She said this, "When Georgia's election records contain identifiers that can be used to trace ballots to voters, the only legal and acceptable answer is to stop recording that information, not restrict public access to sensitive, unlawful information to insiders and commercial vendors." With time growing short before the elections, Marks said a workable interim solution would be to collect ballots in locked boxes at precincts and then shuffle and scan them at a central tabulating center. Well, it's a Monday, September the 21st. We're in the morning edition of the Plain Dealer, the Cleveland Plain Dealer newspaper, and it's about time to head to the sports section, but first, let's look back today in history. It was on September 21st, 1891, when, in response to a letter from little 8-year-old Virginia O'Hanlon, the New York Sun newspaper wrote an editorial containing the famous line, "Yes, Virginia, there is a Santa Claus." It was on this date in 1922 when President Warren Harding signed the Lodge Fish Resolution. That was the congressional resolution endorsing the creation of a Jewish state in Palestine. On this date in 1937, The Hobbit, the book by J.R.R. Tolkien, was first published by George Allen and Unwin Limited of London. On this date in 1970, Monday Night Football made its debut on ABC with the Cleveland Browns defeating the New York Jets 31-21. How about that? On this date in 1981, the Senate unanimously confirmed the nomination of Sandra Day O'Connor to become the first female justice on the Supreme Court. And it was September 21st back in 1989 when Hurricane Hugo crashed into South Carolina. It was blamed for 56 deaths in the Caribbean and 29 in the United States. And we already did the major story on the Browns' win. Also a big win for the Guardians yesterday. And it was a sweep. Williams earned straight A's with 7 shutout innings. And Joe Noga of the Plain Dealer staff writes that Cade Smith earns his 39th save as the Guardians remain atop the AL Central with 6 games remaining. The Guardians had one last bit of housekeeping to take care of against the Athletics before setting off on their final regular season trip, and Gavin Williams made sure the result was a foregone conclusion. Williams was brilliant for 7 innings yesterday, shutting out the Athletics on 3 hits as the Guardians completed a series sweep with a 1-0 victory in their final regular season game at Progressive Field. Williams struck out 9 and moved into the MLB lead with his 244th strikeout. Things got a little tense for a moment after Williams departed. Hunter Gaddis allowed a broken bat infield single to pinch hitter Jeff McNeil in the 8th inning before Jonah Himes doubled, putting runners at 2nd and 3rd. Gaddis struck out pinch hitter Carlos Cartez, and manager Stephen Vogt went to closer Cade Smith to face Henry Bolte. Smith needed 3 pitches to strike out Bolte and strand both runners. He returned for the 9th and allowed a 2-out infield single to Zach Gehloff before striking out Donovan Walton for his 39th save, at 2nd most in the American League. Williams set the tone early, striking out Bolte, Shea Langeliers, and Lawrence Butler in succession, all swinging, to open the game. His only real trouble came in the 2nd inning. That's when Gehloff and Donovan Walton opened with consecutive singles. Tommy White's ground out moved both runners into scoring position, but Williams struck out Alika Williams and got Himes ground to 3rd to escape. From there, Williams retired 14 of the next 15 batters he faced. Bolte's single in the 6th was the only interruption, and Williams erased him by picking him off first base. It was Williams' 5th pickoff of the season, tied for 3rd most in the majors. Butler drew a leadoff walk in the 7th, Williams' only free pass of the afternoon. Williams got Gehloff on a deep fly to right before striking out Walton for number 244, moving him past Milwaukee's Jacob Mizorowski. Butler tried to steal 2nd with Heim at the plate, and Patrick Bailey threw him out to end the inning. Butler initially was ruled safe, but Vogt challenged, and the call was overturned. Williams finished with 3 hits and 1 walk allowed to go with his 9 strikeouts. He entered yesterday with a 2.00 ERA and 31 strikeouts in 18 innings over his first 3 September starts, and had not allowed a home run in any of them. He now has 40 strikeouts in 25 innings this month and has gone 4 consecutive starts without allowing a homer. Williams also improved to 8-4 on the season, a 2.84 ERA in 18 starts at Progressive Field. He entered the day with a 3.04 home ERA, 2nd best in the majors among pitchers with at least 100 innings at home. The offense didn't give him much room to work. Jose Ramirez opened the 4th with a double off Athletics starter Jack Perkins, then tagged and advanced to 3rd on Chase DeLauter's fly ball to left. Joe Adell followed with a dribbler in front of the plate. Perkins fielded it through to 1st, but the ball hit Adell in the back as he reached the bag, and that allowed Ramirez to score the game's only run. The play was ruled an RBI single for Adell. Athletics manager Mark Kotze argued that Adell had run outside the lane and had interfered with Perkins' throw. Home plate umpire Stu Sherwater ejected Kotze, his 3rd ejection of the season and 20th of his managerial career. For Adell, the hit extended his season-high hitting streak to 8 straight games. He has 26 RBI in his last 30 games and 31 since joining the Guardians. Ramirez continued his success against the Athletics. He entered Sunday batting .331 with 21 extra base hits and a 1.045 OPS in 30 games against them since the start of 2022. Sunday's double gave Ramirez 22 extra base hits over that span, including 12 doubles, 4 triples, and 6 homers. Stephen Kwan also continued to torment Oakland. He lined a leadoff single off Perkins in the 1st inning. He added 2 more hits in the 6th and 9th for his 14th career multi-hit game against the A's. Kwan has now hit safely in 24 of 27 career games against the A's, and he's batting .376 against them. He entered the afternoon with hits in 23 of his first 26 games against Oakland. The win guaranteed the Guardians would leave yesterday still in 1st place in the AL Central, regardless of what happened with between the White Sox and the Tigers in Chicago. And the Chicago White Sox ended up winning that game, and so the Guardians still lead by 1 game. Cleveland improved to 81-75, and as I mentioned, are still a game ahead of the White Sox. Up next, the Guardians off today before opening their final trip of the regular season in Boston with a 6:45 first pitch tomorrow night at Fenway. Left-hander Parker Messick will take on the mound for the Guardians, while the Red Sox start lefty Peyton Tolley, who is 9-6 on the season. You're in tune with Cleveland Sight Center Radio. This is the Plain Dealer Update, and we're in the sports section and some sad news. As the architect of the 1980s Browns dies at the age of 84, Ernie Accorsi, 1941 to 2006. He had drafted Kosar and was GM for three Cleveland teams that reached the AFC title game. And here's the story on him. Former Browns general manager Ernie Accorsi, who became only the second GM inducted into the New York Giants Ring of Honor, he died peacefully Saturday while surrounded by his family. He was 84. NFL Commissioner Roger Goodell said in a statement, "Ernie Accorsi was one of the most respected football minds in NFL history and a dear friend whose wisdom and perspective I valued tremendously." And he also said, "Throughout his remarkable career, he shaped championship-caliber clubs and earned the admiration of everyone who worked with him." Ernie's impact extended beyond the teams he served. As co-chair of the General Managers Advisory Committee, he helped guide our game and strengthen the NFL. His integrity, common sense, and commitment to doing what was best for football made him an invaluable voice. Ernie was thoughtful, humble, and he cared deeply about the people in our league. He never lost sight of the relationships that make football special, and we will all greatly miss him. Again, that from a statement from NFL Commissioner Roger Goodell. Accorsi was instrumental in bringing Tom Coughlin and Eli Manning to the New York franchise. Manning said in a statement, quote, "I was extremely sad to hear the news about Ernie. I call Ernie every draft week for the last 12 years, maybe longer than that, and just thank him for making the trade and believing in me and bringing me to the New York Giants. I know he was the believer in me and kind of the reason I got here. I appreciated him so much for building such great teams and giving us the opportunity to win some championships here. He was always so fun to sit with and just talk, whether it's the Giants or his time in Baltimore around the Colts. His stories around the NFL and the people he was around that shaped his career were always so entertaining. I know the Giants organization owes a lot of thanks to Ernie Accorsi and what he was able to do for that organization." Again, that's from a statement from Eli Manning, who Ernie drafted when he was with the New York Giants. Accorsi served as the Giants' general manager from 1998 to 2006 after serving as an assistant under George Young for four seasons. In Accorsi's 9 years as GM, the Giants won two NFC East titles, earned four postseason berths, and advanced to Super Bowl, 35. He retired at the conclusion of the 2006 season. The Giants won the Super Bowl the following season and again in 2011. Accorsi's 37-year career included successful stints as general manager of the Baltimore Colts and, as we mentioned, the Browns. In his last 16 years as a general manager, Accorsi had 9 playoff teams, including 6 division champions. The Giants, Browns, and Colts won a combined 143 regular season and postseason games under his stewardship. Coughlin had this to say, "Ernie was very decisive, very opinionated. His mind was as sharp as a tack. He loved to laugh. He was a great storyteller. He loved to have an audience and laugh, and then everyone else would laugh with him. He was great with punchlines. He was one of those. He was very loyal, very, very loyal. My experience, of course, Ernie and John Mara interviewed me when I became the head coach back in 2004. I didn't realize that within a couple of years, Ernie was getting ready to retire. Nevertheless, we had a great challenge and we went forward from there. I always enjoyed working with Ernie. I always enjoyed talking with Ernie. Ernie will always be remembered. And I say this out of great respect. He's the guy that made the trade for Eli Manning. That will go down in Giants history as one of the great moves of all time. Was it risky? Sure, it was risky. Ernie did it." And those are the quotes from former New York Giants head coach Tom Coughlin. And with that, we've run out of time. But before we wrap things up here with the forecast, let's share the names published today in the obituary column in the Monday edition of The Plain Dealer. Here are those names: Evelyn Brown, Jan Jordan, Dorothy Kelly, Owen Kendall, Suzanne Martins, Barbara E. Oleberg, also Klessig, and Barbara Merritt Pietzi. And in the forecast, it's damp and cloudy Monday, and more showers early tonight than cloudy overnight, low of 52 degrees. Looking ahead to tomorrow, overcast skies, high of around 60. Tomorrow night, cloudy and 53. And then on Wednesday, mostly cloudy, occasional rain showers in the afternoon, and a high of 58. And with that, we wrap things up, the Plain Dealer Update here on Cleveland Site Center Radio. So glad you were listening. Thanks very much. God bless you. Enjoy the rest of your Monday and have a great week ahead.
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3: This is Mike Musgrave. I'll be reading another installment of poems from A Light in the Attic, written and illustrated by Shel Silverstein. Enjoy, Rhino Pen. Tell me then, of all you've seen, what could be more preposterous than forgetting your pen and writing a theme with the horn of a patient rhinoceros? If I had wheels instead of feet and roses instead of eyes, then I could drive to the flower show and maybe win a prize. Push button. I push the light switch button and click, the light goes on. I push the lawnmower button and boom, it mows the lawn. I push the root beer button and whoosh, it fills my cup. I push the glove compartment button, clack, it opens up. I push the TV button and zap, there's Wyatt Earp. I push my belly button, burp. Kidnapped. This morning I got kidnapped by three masked men. They stopped me on the sidewalk and offered me some candy. And when I wouldn't take it, they grabbed me by the collar and pinned my arms behind me and shoved me in the back seat of this big black limousine and tied my hands behind my back with sharp and rusty wire. Then they put a blindfold on me so I couldn't see where they took me and plugged up my ears with cotton so I couldn't hear their voices and drove for 20 miles or at least for 20 minutes and then dragged me from the car down to some cold and moldy basement where they stuck me in a corner and went off to get the ransom, leaving one of them to guard me with a shotgun pointed at me, tied up, sitting on a stool. That's why I'm late for school. Suspense. Oh, murdering Jack tied Louise to the track in a plan that was grisly and gory, while back in the shack was her marvelous Mac, held prisoner there by the outlaw Santori. Then the wolf pack attacked, and then down from the stack, with six guns ablaze, jumped young Billy McCory. A crash and a cry, and I'm sorry, but I have forgotten the rest of the story. Dinner guest. When the razor-toothed slime comes to my house to dine, you may find me in France or Detroit, or off to Khartoum, or I'm in the spare room of my Uncle Ed's place in Beloit. You may find me in Philly, Racine, or Rabat. You may reach me in Malmo or Gore. You may see me in Sikkim, and likely as not, you will run into me at the store. You may find me in Hamburg or up in St. Paul, in Kyoto, Kenosha, or Nome. But one thing is sure, if you find me at all, you never shall find me at home. In Search of Cinderella. From dusk to dawn, from town to town, without a single clue, I seek the tender, slender foot to fit this crystal shoe. From dusk till dawn, I try it on each damsel that I meet, and I still love her so, but oh, I've started hating feet. Almost perfect. Almost perfect, but not quite. Those were the words of Mary Hune at her 17th birthday party. Looking round and ribboned room, this tablecloth is pink, not white. Almost perfect, but not quite. Almost perfect, but not quite. Those were the words of grown-up Mary talking about her handsome beau. The one she wasn't gonna marry squeezes me a bit too tight. Almost perfect, but not quite. Almost perfect, but not quite.

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0: 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And at 11, listen to scary stories from the golden era of radio. Saturday night, listen to readings from the Tolkien classics, The Hobbit and Lord of the Rings. The chapters air chronologically from week to week, so don't miss a single week. And on Sunday nights at 11 p.m., you can hear a rerun of Friday's episode airing of Sword of Shannara, in case you missed it. All these shows change ever so often, so be sure to stay tuned to these programming updates to find out when new stories are added. Thanks for listening. And now it's time for USA Today, here on the Cleveland Sight Center Network.

Hi, this is Kelly reading from USA Today. Long Distance Breastfeeding, How Today's Moms Are Making It Work, by Madeline Mitchell. Kelsey Pomeroy, 35, had been working in her dream job, teaching high school English for 6 years when she had her first baby. She was making $39,000 a year, she said, and when she returned from an unpaid 12-week maternity leave, human resources informed her that those weeks away wouldn't count towards her retirement pension.

0: In order to retire on time, she'd have to either pay the state the difference or work an extra year. She realized then and there that her career and motherhood couldn't coexist easily. Pomeroy left her dream job in 2019. In those early months being at home alone with her baby, she said, she missed working and talking to people each day. So she picked up her phone and started making videos on TikTok. Within a couple of years, she'd created a new career for herself online, a job with flexibility, posting for a following of 1.3 million users across platforms. Her income now surpasses her husband's salary. I remember the first time that I earned my entire year's teacher's salary in a month, she said. Pomeroy isn't alone. There are thousands of mothers like her who are getting creative in order to earn an income and pursue their careers while parenting. You really can't have it all, but you can live a full life. Emmy Riley, a researcher and one of the few women in the top 1% of income earners in the United States, previously told USA Today. In her research of women in the top 1%, she said she heard a lot about mom guilt. I think we are told a story that work and motherhood are in competition, said Anne Welsh, a licensed psychologist and executive coach. And I actually think the reality is that there's a lot of ways to put your children first, that taking care of you and feeling fulfilled and advocating for your needs actually makes you a better parent because you show up more present and engaged, and you're able to enjoy your motherhood more. In her own life and in her work, she's found that women tend to become more ambitious when they become mothers, with a sharper, narrower focus on what matters. Motherhood can really shape our ambition, Walsh said. The mommy wars that continue today, pitting women against each other because of their choices, leaves everyone feeling judged, she said. If there was one right way to parent, we wouldn't have 50 million books on the topic, she said. Women can have a lot these days because of how much more people are talking about the challenges that come with balancing kids and careers, said Eve Rodsky, author of Fair Play, a guide for couples on how to divide domestic tasks. I'm not saying it's going to be easy. While not everyone is posting videos of themselves crying online over a pirate's booty snack at Target, a video that secured Pomeroy a brand deal with the snack brand, moms across the country are finding the balance that works for them when it comes to career, identity, and motherhood. Here are some of their stories. This mom pumps between classes, then ships her breast milk 700 miles to her baby. Jadia Artis, 30, always wanted to be a dentist, but the COVID-19 pandemic put dentistry school on hold. And in the meantime, she had her first baby in 2021. When she reapplied to dentistry programs a few years later, she was pregnant again. The first time I was pregnant, I said I wanted to be intentional about showing up as a mother, she said, adding that her firstborn was in critical condition when he was born and transferred to the NICU. This time, I didn't want many years to go by, and my dream to get further and further. Now, Artis is attending dentistry school in Nashville, where her kids and partner remain in Virginia Beach, 700 miles away. Her youngest was 9 months old when she started her program in June. Artis pumps in her car before class and in her school's nursing room between classes. She keeps her milk in a portable cooler during the day, then stores it in bags in her freezer before shipping the milk home in packages with dry ice. There are people that definitely are like, I can't believe that you're not with your kids, Artis told USA Today. But if you don't have the guilt, then you don't get shame for certain decisions. But what I will say is that there is no linear path to motherhood. Pumping between her classes and FaceTiming into her oldest son's back-to-school events during study breaks, Artis likes to believe that her children will look back at this time and be proud of their mom for following her dreams. And while she knows her choice may seem odd to some, she's confident that this is the best option for her family. It's not just about my goals anymore, she said. Becoming a dentist is a family goal, to make a better family life for us all. She lost her job, then built her own company to help other working moms. Beth Warner, 39, said she put off having kids because she was always nervous about what starting my family was going to mean for my career. Working as a tech marketing executive, her job, which she loved, was demanding and fast-paced, and she wasn't sure how she'd balance it with motherhood. But after facing the reality that no time was going to feel like the right time to have the baby, she and her husband started their fertility journey. She said she tried to overperform at work, answering messages from fertility treatment procedure tables so that she wouldn't fall behind. Coincidentally, 2 days after she found out she was pregnant, she was laid off. She got a new job quickly, but said that once her employer found out she was pregnant, she never felt secure there. She said they made her feel that her impending maternity leave was an overwhelming burden on their company and fired her in July of 2023 after she told them that her doctor recommended an earlier cesarean section than originally planned. She's still in the midst of a legal battle over her termination. Wanner gave birth a month after she was fired. Instead of basking in the glow of her new motherhood, she felt, as the breadwinner of her family, immediate pressure to find a new position. I needed to be out networking, but I didn't really want to because I didn't know how to introduce myself, she said. She wasn't on maternity leave, but she wasn't taking an intentional career break either. So she found Mother Cover, a passion project that now consists of more than 250 leave partners who can fill interim positions when professionals have to take time away for care needs. Like Welsh, Wanner said she believes women's ambition may shift when they become mothers, but I don't think it lessens. Where she had endless time to put towards work before, she said, now she's much more intentional about how she uses her time and energy so she can still cherish moments with her daughter. Parents can do a lot more in that limited time than most because they have a different type of ambition and motivation now, she said. These races will decide whether Democrats or Republicans win House control. A handful of swing districts will determine which party wins control of the House of Representatives in 2026. These are the ones that matter most. By Emily R. Condon. With less than 7 weeks until the November 3rd midterm elections, Democrats are leading in the polls. But in a politically polarized country with mostly gerrymandering congressional districts, a handful of contests will determine whether Democrats can actually win control of the House of Representatives. The toss-up races across the country include traditional swing districts, a campaign from a former NFL kicker, a congressman back from a four-month mystery disappearance, and family drama on Capitol Hill. I would never say something is certain in American politics, but you know the Democrats have a very good chance of winning the House majority in November. Kyle Condick, managing editor of Sabato's Crystal Ball at the University of Virginia's Center for Politics, told USA Today. Congress's lower chamber is made up of 435 voting members, so 218 is a magic number for winning a majority, which allows a party to pick leadership and control the legislative agenda. All 435 House seats are up for election. Condick predicted in a September 16 article that at least 210 races are safely or leaning Democrat, at least 203 are safely or leaning Republican, and only 22 races are toss-ups. Trump's low approval rating helps Democrats. President Donald Trump's low approval rating, sitting in the low 30th percentage point range in numerous polls, could give Democrats an edge. The president's party nearly always loses seats in the House in the midterm elections, and the size of the loss is correlated with the president's approval rating, David Hopkins, professor of political science at Boston College, told USA Today. Republicans' advantages at this point include their majority monetary lead against Democrats, with the MAGA Inc. PAC alone sitting on at least $400 million. Another advantage came from the GOP's recent push to redraw boundaries in their favor in states including Texas and Florida, which Democrats were only able to partially offset in states such as California. Republicans should gain seats through redistricting, although it may only be a very small number, Condick said. Recent polling suggests that Democrats currently have a lead of between 7 to 10 percentage points. Political science and analysts told USA Today that they estimate Democrats need to win the national popular vote by 3 or 4 points to flip the House, due to congressional maps in Republican-controlled states that have given GOP an advantage. David Wasserman of Cook Political Report told USA Today that even if Democrats do win by that much, Republicans could retain control if they overperform in key races. That's why these races are crucial ones to follow. Northeast toss-ups. With Republicans held swing districts and a GOP representative who went missing from Capitol Hill for months, the Northeast Corridor has some prime pickup opportunities for Democrats. In New York's 17th Congressional District, Republican Rep. Mike Lawler is defending his seat against Democratic Army veteran Kate Conley, lawyer, Lur, a moderate who represents the suburban Hudson Valley north of New York City, hosted a campaign rally with Trump in May, despite representing one of the most Democratic-leaning districts held by a Republican. Lawler also attended the Republican midterm convention in Dallas, where he distanced himself from Trump in a speech saying, "The truth is that the president and I don't always agree, and that's okay." The mystery of the missing representative from New Jersey from March to June came to a close when Republican Rep. John Keane Jr. said he was hospitalized with depression. Now he's defending his seat in New Jersey's 7th congressional district after the 4-month hiatus that put his seat in the spotlight, and which polling indicates he may lose. Democrat Rebecca Bennett, a Navy veteran, hopes to oust him. The district in North Jersey's affluent New York City suburbs has been highly competitive in recent years. Keane flipped the district from Democratic Republican Representative Tom Malinowski in 2022 by only 2.8 points in a comeback after Keane lost to Malinowski in 2020 by 1.2 points. Pennsylvania has 3 races to watch in their 7th, 8th, and 10th congressional districts, in which Klondike predicted in an article that Democrats should be able to make at least some headway. In the 7th district, incumbent Republican Representative Ryan McKenzie hopes to keep his seat representing the eastern Pennsylvania district that includes Allentown. But Democrat Bob Brooks, president of the state's Professional Firefighters Association, hopes to flip the seat blue. McKenzie flipped it red in 2024. Ousting a Democrat incumbent. 8th District Republican Representative Rob Bresnahan and 10th District Republican Representative Scott Perry in the northeast and south central parts of the state, respectively, face Democratic challenges by Scranton Mayor Paige Cognetti and the 8th and former TV news anchor Janelle Stelson in the 10th. In the 2024 election, Trump only carried these districts by 1 to 5 points. And in the past 2 election cycles for the 7th district, McKenzie only beat his Democrat opponent by 1 percentage point, or around 4,000 votes. The other 2 districts were only decided by 51 to 49% in 2024. To redistrict or not, Republican edges in southern toss-ups. Virginia Democrats attempted to redraw the state's 2nd congressional district in the Virginia Beach area, but they were blocked by a court. Still, they hope to win the seat back from Republican Representative Jen Kiggins, with 3rd candidate, former Representative Elaine Luria, who served the district from 2019 to 2023 and lost to Keegan's in 2022 by less than 4 percentage points. Down in the Sunshine State, Democratic Representative Jared Moskowitz represents the state's 23rd district in an area that includes his residence in Parkland, Florida. But after a redistricting shuffle, he is running to stay in Congress in Florida's new 25th district, which will not include his home. Republicans hope that by shifting Moskowitz from a district rated likely Democrat by Cook Political Report to the new toss-up district, their candidate, attorney Scott Singer, can oust the Democrat. Also in Florida, Democratic Representative Kathy Castor is running for an 11th term in the state's 14th congressional district in the Tampa area, while her Republican opponent, Mike Beltran, could possibly pick up extra votes from the district being redrawn. Klondike noted that on election night, Florida and Virginia close polls early and regularly report votes quickly, so keeping eyes on those results could be a way for voters to have an early indication of where the elections are headed. I don't know if that's a must-win district for Democrats, but if Keegan's in Virginia were to hold on, I think that'd be suggestive of Republicans outperforming expectations, Klondike said. Moskowitz and Castor winning in Florida would be a sign of a good night for Democrats, he added. Florida is where we get the first signal about whether there is a trend brewing, Hopkins said. After 2024 gains with Hispanic voters in Texas and redistributing to make the lines more favorable to them, Republicans hope Texas's 34th congressional district in the South Texas Gulf Coast region will swing towards their candidate, former Assistant U.S. Attorney for the Southern District of Texas, Eric Flores, and incumbent Democratic Representative Vincent Gonzalez will be ousted. In North Carolina's 1st congressional district, incumbent Democratic Representative Don Davis's district was redrawn with more Republican-leaning lines, making him vulnerable to Republican Lori Buckhout, a former Army officer in the Rocky Mount Greenville District. The Midwest is a key region in election years. The Midwest is a typical hotbed for swing voters in races, and Michigan, Wisconsin, and Iowa have some races to watch. In Ohio, family abuse allegations have put a Republican-leaning district in play. In Michigan's 7th District, which includes the state capital of Lansing, incumbent Republican Representative Tom Barrett faces Democratic challenger William Lawrence. The swing district went red in 2024 when Barrett won a seat by a 3.7 percentage point difference after Democratic Senator Alyssa Slotkin vacated it to run for Senate. The representative for Michigan's 10th congressional district in the Detroit suburbs, Representative John James, is the Republican nominee for governor, and polling has the race nearly evenly split between Republican Michael Boatshard, an Army veteran who served in Iraq, and Democratic Christina Hines, a prosecutor. Wisconsin Democrats hope to take back a seat that they held for more than 25 years in the 3rd congressional district in the western part of the state. Republican Representative Derek Van Orden is defending his seat against Democratic Rebecca Cook, a small business owner. The district was represented from 1997 to 2023 by Democratic Representative Ron Kind. Iowa Republicans defending their seats in the 1st and 3rd congressional districts appear to be in significant trouble, according to Condite's September 16 predictions. The races are viewed as toss-ups, as well as the Iowa 2nd District, which has no incumbent but appears to be a little redder. In Ohio, Representative Max Miller's seat in the Cleveland area 7th Congressional District is seen as a toss-up amid a public family legal dispute. Miller's ex-wife, Emily Moreno, who is also the daughter of Ohio Republican Senator Bernie Moreno, has leveled abuse allegations against Miller, who denied the allegations. The senator and his daughter and Miller have been involved in a public quarrel involving the daughter of Miller and Moreno, which is unusually personal for Capitol Hill politics. Republicans also defending Rocky Mountain West seats. Republicans are also playing defense in Colorado and Arizona. Republican Representative Gabe Evans is defending his seat in Colorado's 8th District against Democratic State Representative Manny Rutinel and Libertarian computer programmer David Wood. The district, which was created just east of Boulder after the 2020 census, is one of the nation's top battleground districts. Evan won by only 0.8 percentage points in 2024. Arizona's 6 congressional districts, Republican incumbent Representative Juan Ciscomani faces 3 challengers for his Tucson area seat, including Democratic Navy and Marine Corps veteran Joanna Mendoza. The district is a Democratic target that has been closely contested in recent election cycles. The state's 1st congressional district is open, as current Republican Representative David Schweitzkert sought the governor's seat and is not running for re-election. He lost in the gubernatorial primary, and Republican nominee Jay Freely, a former NFL kicker, is vying to keep the House seat red against Democratic nominee Amish Shaha. What these two teenagers can teach us about finding peace. Opinion. In our increasingly fractured world, peace often feels distant, even naive. We cannot give this new generation a world without conflict, but we can teach them what to do when conflict activates them. By Robert Stern and Mark Brackett. Nearly everyone says they want world peace. The harder question is, what do we do when peace asks us to do something different? Can we listen when we would rather argue? Stay curious when we feel misunderstood? Protect another person's dignity when we are angry? Those questions feel especially urgent on September 21st, the International Day of Peace. Established by the United Nations in 1981, this day reminds us of a shared commitment to peace across differences. Yet, in our increasingly fractured world, socially, politically, and environmentally, peace often feels distant, aspirational, even naive. How two New York teenagers became advocates for peace. This is especially the case for youth today. How do we help them believe that they can contribute to repairing a world so marked by violence? A few years ago, two New York City teenagers decided they wanted to try. This summer, we had several conversations with Sasan Korangi and Vael Brokaw, both high school seniors, and they told us about their journey to understanding peace. From rising 10th graders discovering the University Up for Peace in Costa Rica a country that abolished its standing army in 1949, to co-founding a program that equips young leaders like themselves with practical skills for building peace. The organization was established by UN General Assembly in 1980 as an international institution devoted to peace, tolerance, and cooperation. At the start, Karangian Brokaw said that their questions were big. Why do conflicts emerge and escalate? What does good leadership require? How do people communicate across differences without dehumanizing the other side? The big work kept leading them back to small moments. Listening when you have the urge to interrupt. Remaining curious when you feel judged. Noticing when anger is becoming contempt. They began with the idea of world peace and discovered how difficult it can be to build peace even between two people. Their work eventually became Young Leaders for Peace, a summer program they co-developed with faculty and staff at the university's New York office. The program brings high school students together to study conflict, leadership, emotional intelligence, sustainability, and peacebuilding, and, importantly, to practice what they are learning. What does working on peace in our everyday lives look like? The university exists to grapple with a reality that Korange, Brokaw, and their aspiring young leaders came to understand as well. Peace is hard. It can be scary and uncomfortable. Conflict does not disappear because we value peace. Neither do anger, hurt, prejudice, power differences, or the human desire to be right. We ask Korange, what does practicing peace actually look like in your everyday life? Peace can sound like a leader's long vision or a big idea, something countries aspire to do, he told us. But it can also start with how you listen to somebody you disagree with. I work hard to do that when we are discussing something challenging in our groups. Can I stay interested, ask good questions, and be open? I ask myself, will I notice when my anger might be turning into contempt? What do I do when I witness that in someone else's dialogue? Of course, teenagers navigating a disagreement is not the same as diplomats negotiating between nations at war. The stakes, histories, and consequences are vastly different. And yet, many of these conversations start the same way. I disagree. I want to learn more. Can we keep talking? I am willing to listen and do my best not to judge. Help me understand why you see it differently. Young Leaders for Peace creates the conditions for exactly these kinds of conversations. Participants study conflict and policy, but they also spend long stretches of time together without their phones. That gives conversation time to become uncomfortable without ending. Time to misunderstand, repair, and try again. That is where emotional intelligence becomes part of the work of peace. We can teach each other how to navigate conflict. Before responding in a charged moment, we can ask, what am I feeling? What might the other person be feeling? What story am I telling myself about this person? What am I assuming about their motives? What response would reflect the person I want to be? That pause creates a chance to choose our response rather than simply react. We ask Brokaw, why peace? Because if the lesson is only that something terrible happened, then we haven't learned enough, he said. We have to ask what keeps violence from becoming the next mass destruction. We need to practice de-escalating conflicts before rage sets in, not after. We see it every day in our heated conversations, many of which are inevitable. That is where emotional intelligence and peacekeeping are meet. Emotional intelligence gives us the skills to recognize and regulate what is happening within and between us. Peacebuilding puts those skills to work in conflict. One helps us navigate the emotional forces that can divide us. The other helps us turn those moments towards understanding, repair, and ultimately peace. So, what does honoring a day of peace ask a generation exposed to so much violence? Young people have inherited wars they did not begin, suspicions they did not create, and hatreds far older than they are. They also carry technologies that can deliver outrage and humiliation directly before breakfast. So, what should we teach them? Not to avoid conflict. Conflict is inevitable. Teach them to name what they feel with precision. Pause before reacting. Stay curious about what they do not understand. Respond with dignity. And then give them opportunities to practice. At dinner, ask everyone to discuss something they see differently without interrupting. In classrooms, teach students how to disagree without attacking character. When conflict erupts, do not rush only to punishment or avoidance. Help young people examine what they felt, assumed, and did, and what they might try next time. We cannot give this generation a world without conflict, but we can teach them what to do when conflict activates them. Those skills will not end wars by themselves, but without them, peace at the dinner table in the classroom, or at the negotiating table becomes much harder to build. Peace begins with courage, curiosity, and dignity, and it takes shape in what we practice every day. She went into septic shock and needed partial foot amputations. What She Wants You to Know by Christina A. Cole. I went to the hospital for a routine procedure to remove uterine fibroids. Less than 24 hours after I was sent home, I was fighting for my life. In 2023, at 35 years old, I underwent a hysteroscopic myomectomy. I expected pain and recovery. Instead, I went home and immediately began deteriorating. The pain was severe. My body felt wrong. By the next day, my husband and my best friend brought me back because they could see I was getting worse, not better. We tried to communicate that this was more than routine post-operative pain, yet the focus remained on treating the pain, possibly with stronger medication, instead of asking why the pain was so extreme. I didn't need more medication. I needed someone to listen. My husband refused to take me home again. We went to the emergency room. Within minutes of arriving, I went into cardiac arrest. I flatlined. Had I returned home and tried to manage the pain, I do not believe I would be alive today. As my condition became catastrophic, doctors opened my abdomen. They found perforations involving my uterus and bowel. Infection had spread throughout my body. I developed septic shock, a body's extreme dangerous reaction to infection. My organs began failing. I became the sickest patient in the hospital. My family was told I was not expected to survive the next few days. Months of hospitalization followed. Multiple surgeries. Permanent complications. I lost several fingertips and underwent partial amputations of both feet. I endured reconstructive procedures, habilitation, and the overwhelming task of learning how to live inside a body that no longer worked the way it once had. Survival was not the end. In the ICU, I experienced ICU psychosis, a terrifying, disorienting state that left me unsure of what was real. I feared I was losing my memories, losing pieces of myself. Even after I stabilized, I worried the trauma had permanently altered my mind. That fear stayed with me long after I left the hospital, along with the insomnia that still follows me. My body remembers the alarms, the panic, the nights I wasn't sure I would wake up. Sleep is supposed to be restorative. For many sepsis survivors, it becomes another battle. Today, I can stand. I can walk. I also need a wheelchair. Those facts are not contradictory. What people see when I walk into a room does not reveal how far I can walk, how long I can stand, how much swelling I endure, or what the pain will feel like later. They cannot see the neuropathy or sporadic nerve pain. They cannot see the calculation behind every step. My recovery includes chronic pain, swelling, changes in endurance and mobility, organ issues, and new dietary restrictions and histamine intolerance I never had before. My body behaves differently from one day to the next, and the pressure to return to normal, to work, to parenting, to everyday life, does not match the reality of living in a body that has survived sepsis. Recovery is not linear. It is not predictable, and it is not quick. I wish someone had told me. Approximately 1.7 million adults in the U.S. and more than 18,000 children develop sepsis, according to the Centers for Disease Control and Prevention. And 20% of adults and 10% of children who get sepsis die while hospitalized or sent to hospice. Many people don't realize that once you've had sepsis, you're at a higher risk of developing it again. That fear lives quietly inside of survivors. It shapes how we move through the world, how we monitor symptoms, and how we try to function in society while managing exhaustion, pain, cognitive changes, and possibility of reinfection. Organizations working with sepsis survivors recognize that the aftermath can last months or years. Sepsis Alliance describes post-sepsis syndrome as a collection of physical, cognitive, and psychological difficulties. Fatigue, pain, limb swelling, reduced organ function, memory issues, depression, nightmares, and PTSD. The CDC and the UK Sepsis Trust also describe ongoing challenges survivors may face during recovery. I wish someone had told me. I experienced every symptom alone and thought I was losing my mind. No one educated me about sepsis or post-sepsis syndrome during my hospital stays or before being discharged. I eventually had to search for answers myself. Think about what that requires of someone who has just survived critical illness, exhaustion, pain, trauma, difficulty concentrating, a family still recovering, and suddenly you're expected to research your own condition. A sepsis survivor should not have to become a researcher simply to understand what happened to their body. At every stage, information mattered. This problem is bigger than sepsis. It is a healthcare problem. We tell patients to advocate for themselves, ask questions, compare options, follow instructions, and recognize warning signs. Yet we often fail to give them the information they need to do any of those things effectively. Patients are expected to make consequential decisions inside of a system they may not understand, all frightened, sick, exhausted, or caring for someone they love. My experience made that reality impossible to ignore. I needed useful information before my procedure. I needed people to listen when my condition changed. I needed an explanation of what happened to my body. And after I survived, I needed meaningful guidance about recovery. At every stage, information mattered. Recovery should not be a puzzle. Sepsis recovery education should be part of a routine discharge planning. Before a patient leaves the hospital, someone should sit with them and their family and explain in plain language, you had sepsis, this is what happened to your body, these are physical, cognitive, and emotional changes you might experience, these symptoms require urgent medical attention, this is whom you should call when something changes. That conversation should be supported with written information. Survivors may not remember everything said during discharge. Families should be included because they are often the ones witnessing the struggle at home. Recovery should not be a puzzle an exhausted survivor is expected to resemble alone. I have encountered skepticism because I do not always look disabled. Someone may see me standing and assume I do not need my wheelchair. They do not see what happens afterward. A photograph cannot reveal neuropathy. A smile cannot reveal pain. Walking into a room cannot reveal what it took to get there. This is one reason I continue telling a story that is still painful to tell. Somewhere, another sepsis survivor is being discharged. Someone is awake at night wondering why their body feels unfamiliar. Someone is frightened by pain or exhaustion they were never warned about. Someone's loved one is searching the internet because no one explained what might happen next. And somewhere, a patient with sepsis or something entirely different is telling a healthcare professional, something is wrong. I want us to listen. Survival cannot be our only measure of success. We have invested extraordinary skill and urgency into recognizing sepsis and saving lives. We need the same commitment to understanding the people who survive it. Every sepsis survivor should leave the hospital knowing at least this. What happened to you was serious. Recovery may take time, and what you are experiencing deserves attention, and you should not have to navigate what comes next alone. Sepsis is very treatable. For inmates, it is a death sentence. Locked in a segregation cell at a county jail in Oklahoma, Terrell Ellis Jr. begged for his inhaler, his voice raspy and desperate. "I think I'm dying," the 26-year-old father pleaded through the door. Surveillance camera footage shows the jail nurse sauntering over to his cell, clearly exasperated. "There's nothing wrong with you," she snapped before slamming the door shut. A nearby inmate cracked a joke about the boy who cried wolf. By the time paramedics arrived hours later, Ellis was barely conscious. He died that day from septic shock brought on by pneumonia, an infection he could have survived but if treated earlier. Ellis's story repeats itself hundreds of times each year in jails and prisons scattered from coast to coast. Arrests were infractions as minor as trespassing or a missed probation meeting turn into death sentences when correctional facilities delay or deny medical care that inmates need. Grieving families then sue for millions, often leaving taxpayers to foot the bill. Map. Where correctional facilities report sepsis-related deaths. In New Mexico, a 34-year-old mother named Carmela de Vargas was left quadriplegic and on life support, dying from sepsis by the month after she was booked on a probation violation in 2019. At the county jail in Boulder, Colorado, Avery Borkovic, 22, died of a staph infection and sepsis shortly after his arrest in 2022. And at a Midwestern Massachusetts jail, another young woman, Madeline Linsenmier, 30, died in 2018 from a heart infection and sepsis after her complaints of chest pain went unanswered. Unhygienic conditions and medical delays mean Americans are dying in jails and prisons at unexpectedly high rates from sepsis, an extreme immune system reaction to infection. When caught promptly, the condition can often be treated simply with antibiotics and fluids. Left untreated, it quickly turns into organ failure and death. USA Today's review of unredacted in-custody death reports from the United States Department of Justice reveals at least 1,780 people have died of sepsis or septic shock over a recent 8-year period. Ellis and many others likely would have survived sepsis if they had been free to head to the doctor's office or a nearby hospital. Behind bars, though, inmates are about 3 times more likely to die from sepsis, according to an academic study of sepsis deaths at a Florida hospital. These often preventable deaths have occurred at hundreds of local jails in state and federal prisons across nearly every state in the country. This tally is certainly an undercount of the true death toll from census, since USA Today found many records to be incomplete or missing altogether. "This literally could have happened to anyone," said Diane Battino. Her brother Rick Hall had a mental health crisis that left him rambling incoherently and tossing items around a bar parking lot late one night in May of 2021 outside Baltimore. He was booked into jail and died 2 weeks later after an ulcer ruptured, allowing infection to fester untreated in his belly. "He had never had any trouble with the law," Bottino said. "Not a drug addict. No other problems. Something contributed to unexplained behavior and they put him to jail. He was left there." Common medical crises like strokes, blood sugar spikes, or heart conditions could trigger a similar mental break or leave any of us unable to explain unusual behavior to police, Bottino said, putting detainees at the mercy of whatever level of care jail clinicians can provide. "It could be a byproduct of illegal drug use or excessive alcohol." "Sure. Does that mean that person still doesn't deserve treatment?" Bottino asked. "Let's help them." In the end, failure to respond appropriately to medical emergencies in correctional facilities devastates families and local budgets alike, since the payout to settle wrongful death lawsuits often reach into the millions. Take, for example, the compensation a jury awarded to Ellis Jr.'s family, which county leaders have appealed. Should the decision stand, taxpayers in this small rural county will be on the hook for almost all of the $33 million judgment, about 15 times the county's annual tax revenue. On the other hand, researchers say the average hospital stay for severe sepsis costs about $25,000, roughly the same as a new Honda Civic. Instead of just one car, the Ellis' family's judgment could buy them a fleet of over 1,300 Civics, a forgotten, underappreciated population. Today, Dr. Jason Chertoff treats patients in the intensive care unit of a hospital in Zanesville, Ohio. About a decade ago, he was learning about critical care at the University of Florida. "We had a lot of prisoners come into our ICU. Anecdotally, by the time the prisoners got to us with sepsis, it was already too late to do anything. Most of them, if not all of them, would die, which is not typical," Chertoff said. "Septic shock is certainly life-threatening and serious, but if caught early, it is very, very treatable." Chertoff and two colleagues combed through thousands of sepsis cases treated at their hospital and discovered incarcerated patients that had roughly three times the risk of dying from sepsis when compared to non-incarcerated patients. Almost half of the inmates died, compared to 15% of the non-inmates. Together, they published their findings in 2018 in one of the very few studies on sepsis mortality among prisoners. "It is just kind of a forgotten, underappreciated population that, frankly, it sounds awful, but not many people care about," Chertoff said. "A lot of people probably think, oh, they deserve that treatment." And it's not just sepsis. Chertoff rattled a list of other treatable conditions that commonly kill inmates: heart disease, lung cancer, hepatitis C, diabetes, and liver cirrhosis. To be clear, people outside jail and prison also die from these diseases, but Chertoff said those behind bars face increased barriers and delays in getting emergency care. On-site medical staff is often limited, and inmates may need to submit formal requests for any sort of care. "You or I could just walk into the ER if we're not feeling well and feel like we're dying, but they have to go through hoops just to get EMS to be called to address their issues," Chertoff said. "Even when they do get prompt medical treatment, prisoners' lifestyles have often left their bodies less equipped to stave off infection than the general populations. Prisoners in general are not healthy," Chertoff said, noting they're more likely to have chronic conditions like driver's liver disease or HIV/AIDS. "When you're in prison, you can't really adjust your nutrition or exercise habits quite as easily as someone who's not." All those challenges aside, Chertoff said the best treatment for sepsis behind bars remains the same as for the cases outside: early detection followed by broad spectrum antibiotics and intravenous fluids. "There's no reason why you can't recognize and treat sepsis in the prisons just like you would in the community. There's nothing magical about being in the community that they can't do in prison." The boy who cried wolf. What happens when inmates aren't believed? Small shops and chain restaurants line historic Route 66 as it passes straight as an arrow through the dusty little town of Miami, Oklahoma. One block away sits the Ottawa County Jail, a squat beige brick building framed by circuits of razor wire. On October 10, 2015, surveillance footage shows 26-year-old Ellis shaking hands with his grandfather in the lobby as two guards look on. Ellis had missed court for a DUI charge, so a judge had issued a warrant for his arrest. Instead, Ellis chose to turn himself in. He was motivated and eager to get down there and get this thing taken care of so he could do better for his family and be a better father, said his father, Terrell Ellis Sr. He didn't get to do that. They took his opportunity away from him. Ellis Jr. was in good health other than occasionally using his inhaler for asthma, his father said. A week later, though, Ellis Jr. started experiencing uncontrollable sweat, dehydration, and severe back pain that left him unable to even walk to the toilet. The jail's licensed practical nurse gave him some ibuprofen and promised a nurse practitioner would see him when she made her rounds, an internal report shows. A couple days later, paramedics arrived to check on Ellis Jr. when he reported suffering a seizure for the first time in his life. According to the lawsuit that the Ellis family later filed, jail staff told the paramedics that he was faking his illness and that the county wouldn't foot his medical bills, so they didn't take him to the hospital. Instead, jailers moved Ellis Jr. into a segregation cell away from other inmates who had been caring for him. The next morning, October 22, 2015, Ellis Jr. thought he was struggling through an asthma attack as the undiagnosed pneumonia filled his infected lungs with fluid. "I can't breathe. Help," Ellis Jr. pleaded with the guard. "Look at my legs. My legs are black and purple." Surveillance footage shows nurse Teresa Horn, arms on her hips, walking to his door and peering in. "Look at my legs," Ellis Jr. told her. "My legs are black and purple. Listen to me and be quiet," she screamed. "We've had EMS come over and check on you. There's nothing wrong with you. Your legs are fine. They're not black." As Ellis Jr. protested, Horn slammed the cell door on him. Then she reopened it, screamed louder, and threatened discipline if he continued to complain. 3 hours later, only faint moans can be heard on the footage when a jail guard opened his cell door again and summoned Ellis Jr. out to see the nurse. He was in respiratory distress. He didn't react at all. 25 minutes later, when the paramedics tapped his face as they lifted him onto a gurney and wheeled him out. Later that day, Ellis Sr.'s phone rang. He hadn't heard from his son in nearly 2 weeks since he went to jail. "Mr. Ellis, this is Terry Durburrow, Sheriff of Ottawa County. I'm sorry to inform you that your son has passed away, and he didn't die here in jail. He passed away at the hospital." Then he hung up. That was it, Ellis Sr. told USA Today. The medical examiner ruled Ellis Jr.'s cause of death to be septic shock due to pneumonia. 10 years later, the family is still waiting for justice. In 2023, a federal jury sided with the family in the wrongful death lawsuit, awarding them a $33 million judgment. They haven't seen a penny of that, though since an appeal from the county is still pending. Please realize that the jail nurse at the time of the incident a decade ago was derelict, wrote Doug Pewitt, district attorney for Ottawa County, in an email to USA Today. Jailers on staff called for an ambulance but were overridden by the jail nurse, who believed the detainee was malingering. Pewitt called Ellis Jr.'s death tragic and deeply regrettable, and listed changes that the jail has made to prevent more deaths. The current sheriff has contracted a medical service provider. Anyone with medical complaints must be screened at the emergency room before being detained, and all detainees have their vitals checked at booking. Legal filings show the county argues in its appeal that the large judgment resulted from flawed jury instructions and misconduct from an Ellis family attorney, an allegation the family's attorneys have denied. The jury panel had no way of knowing that the Ottawa County has a small tax base and a very small sheriff's office, Pewitt wrote to USA Today, adding that these details were not allowed as evidence in court. Plaintiff's attorney in the closing argument repeatedly used the words and phrases that encouraged the jury to award damages based upon outrage, which is impermissible. A decade later, after losing him, Ellis Jr.'s family keeps waiting. "It completely turned my life around for the worse. I didn't care about anything anymore," Ellis Sr. said about coping with his son's death. "We all, as a family, deserve the right to move on, to move forward. And the right now, we're still stuck in a limbo waiting for this thing to close up." Promises of inmate health care are a toothless right. The way America's correctional system is set up, each state's prison system and the thousands of cities and county jails may craft their own policies around medical care and any complaints about that care. One constant, though, is inmates' constitutional right to health care behind bars. 50 years ago, the Supreme Court ruled that deliberate indifference to serious medical needs can amount to cruel and unusual punishment, which the Bill of Rights outlawed centuries ago. "And yet, it's not what we see happening in the real world," said legal scholar Andrea Armstrong. "In some ways, it's a toothless right." Armstrong calls American jails individual fiefdoms that have been allowed to hide the conditions within the from the public. and it is impossible to fix what is invisible and hidden, she testified during a 2022 Senate committee hearing about in-custody death reports missing from the federal data USA Today analyzed for this report. The federal government has unique authority to be able to collect this information from the jails. Armstrong teaches law at Loyola University, New Orleans, and her students have spent years hounding jail wardens across Louisiana for records of inmate deaths, which they feed into a website that they say tracks all the known deaths behind bars in the state over the last decade. Her students have uncovered both more deaths and more specifics on individual deaths than the federal records provide, Armstrong testified. In theory, Armstrong says, we might expect better health outcomes for prisoners considering their highly controlled environment. They're supposed to be kept away from illegal drugs and motor vehicles, which kill lots of people on the outside. And even in facilities that lack on-call doctors or nurses, staff are likely trained in some emergency first aid. However, that's not what happens in many correctional facilities, as prisoners often report higher rates of illness than the general public. The reasons are many and vary by facility, but USA Today found some common threads. Tight budgets can cause understaffing, limiting the time and attention for each inmate's issues. The jail where Ellis Jr. died only had one nurse on staff 5 days a week to care for nearly 100 inmates, according to his family's lawsuit. Medical staff may suspect inmates' ailments are attempts to obtain drugs or escape work details. This so-called malingering can result in fines or discipline, such as reduction of visitation time, reduced access to buying snacks or hygiene products, or even time in solitary confinement, Armstrong said. Inmates may choose not to request treatment when they truly need it because they've been doubted in the past or the facility charges health care fees, several inmates told USA Today. Common federal rules covering Medicare and Medicaid don't apply behind bars, meaning present doctors and nurses aren't always fully licensed due to disciplinary issues elsewhere. This was a major element in a 2015 class action lawsuit against the Louisiana State Penitentiary, yet Armstrong said the practice continues in several states. Big picture, the healthcare that's delivered behind bars is designed as a sick call system, Armstrong said. The treatment that you get is designed to address the symptom that you are complaining of. But if you don't know, for example, that you have this disease progression until it is showing a symptom, oftentimes you have missed the early opportunities to address it in a targeted and effective way. Catch-22's Twisted Logics Block Inmate Care. In May of 2021, Bottino, whose brother had been arrested for acting strangely outside a bar, sat staring at three words emblazoned on across the waiting room wall of the Baltimore area police station. Protect and serve. I'm going to throw up, she thought to herself, slowly rereading the words. Because you did anything but. You held and harmed. You did not protect and serve. That day, Bottino's brother, Rick Hall, was supposed to be sitting before a judge for a contemporary hearing. Jail staff told her that being deemed incompetent would allow for Hall's transfer from the Howard County Detention Center to a state psychiatric hospital, which could provide better care. Instead, Bottino was collecting Hall's belongings. He died at the jail a day after an infection from a ruptured ulcer festered in his belly for 2 weeks without treatment. It was just a series of catch-22s and twisted logic and circumstances, Bottino said. So many times over, it could have been prevented, which is even more maddening. 3 weeks earlier, everything seemed normal. Hall was feeling good about his career with a logistics company and planning for his 50th birthday party, Bottino said. After leaving work on May 6, 2021, Hall sat down by himself at a bar, scrolling through his phone over a plate of food and a beer. But then, something snapped. At closing time, Hall began banging on the door and being crazy, screaming in people's faces, according to a 911 call referenced in Bottino's lawsuit. When two officers arrived at the bar around 4 a.m., Hall appeared to be talking to imaginary people. Do you believe me now? He screamed, tossing his belongings around the parking lot. You have no idea. He then yelled that he would not leave nor go to jail, pulling off his pants in the process. But the jail is where he ended up, charged with indecent exposure and trespassing. Jail staff notified Hall had fever and severe mental health problem the day after he arrived on site, according to the lawsuit. But they didn't complete the full medical assessment required at booking due to his uncooperative, irrational behavior. Over Hall's first week in jail, the doctor prescribed painkillers and antipsychotics, but it's unclear whether he took any medication. Guards noted he'd become visibly thinner and shaky, considering he hadn't eaten more than a spoonful of oatmeal since his booking. Meanwhile, Hall's colleagues reached out to Bottino, concerned when he didn't show up to work. Filing a missing persons report quickly pointed her to jail. Despite calling around the clock for days on end, Bottino was never allowed to visit or speak with her brother. Detainees may make phone calls, but they need to be able to dial the phone on their own. He's not talking sensibly right now, jail staff told Bottino. He's kind of out of touch with reality, so he can't program the phone. So he can't call you. Do you hear yourself? Bottino responded, despairing at the catch-22. I'm telling you, he needs help. Confirming that he needs help, but you won't let me help him. Bottino worked the phones for 10 days, pleading with anyone who would listen to her to help her brother. Jail nurses, the jail administrator, security guards, the police officers who'd arrest Hall, even a public defender. They kept pointing back to Hall's competency hearing, scheduled for May 21st. She knew being deemed incompetent wasn't going to bring a miracle, but it would get Hall out of jail and into a hospital that could help him. Her frustration had given way to exhaustion by May 20th, when local police appeared at her doorstep with the news of Hall's death. In that instant, it became rage, but eventually it subsided into grief and resolve as she tidied up her brother's affairs. Bottino said she was looking for accountability and change when she sued the county for denial of adequate medical care and gross negligence in March of 2024. It was the most extreme case of indifference to a human I've ever seen, said Bottino's lawyer, Kristen Mack. I can't say this about many places, but Howard County acknowledged that this was a bad situation and they had already made changes at the time before we even brought the lawsuit. Do they want a medal? Like, they're not getting it from me, Bottino recalled telling her attorney when she learned about the jail's staffing changes and training efforts. That's a good start, but there's a lot that still needs to be changed. The county did not respond to USA Today's request for comment. However, legal filings show Howard County denied Bottino's allegations of inadequate care and misconduct before offering a settlement, admitting no fault for Hall's death. Just 6 months after she filed, Bottino accepted $1.25 million, an amount she said she hoped would force the county to reevaluate how it treats prisoners. Attorney cites culture of dehumanization. Do I feel like justice was served? In a word, no, Bottino said. There is no amount of money that brings Rick back. He is gone. USA Today reviewed dozens of lawsuits from families who had lost a loved one to sepsis behind bars over the past decade. Many falter on legal technicalities or take years to wind their way through the justice system, like the lawsuit from the Ellis family. Others, like Bottino's case, lead to swift settlement payouts. The families USA Today interviewed largely echoes Bottino's sentiments. It's nice to get some compensation, but it doesn't fill the void left when someone you love dies. If inmates were treated humanely, they say, the cost, both in human lives and dollars, could be avoided. Taxpayers have ended up holding part of the bill for preventable sepsis death in case after case across the country. Insurance doesn't always cover the full cost of settlements. Plus, these lawsuits put them at risk of higher premiums or canceled policies. For example, Michael Barton, 54, died in 2018 after a case of the flu turned into pneumonia and then septic shock at the Oregon State Penitentiary. The state is self-insured and paid $2.75 million to settle his family's lawsuit. In Western Massachusetts, the city of Springfield paid $900,000 from its free cash reserves in 2024 to settle a lawsuit from the family of Madeline Linsenmeyer, who died at a nearby jail.
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0: 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It is designed to help individuals with low or no vision manage feelings of depression, anger, anxiety, and stress. It is a safe place to share ideas, thoughts, and feelings.

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1: Next is the brief poetry moment. The poem is entitled A Light Left On by Mae Sarton. Mae Sarton was born in 1912 and died in 1995. She grew up in Belgium and Cambridge, Massachusetts, lived in a village in New Hampshire, and then on the Maine coast. She was the only child of a historian and a designer. She wrote memoirs, one entitled Plant Dreaming Deep.
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5: 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It's Yolanda Lawler with you here on today. And I am reading Reader's Digest, July, August, 2024. This first excerpt is written under Inspiration, and its title is Band of Survivors. Armed with his drum kit, a Holocaust survivor fights anti-Semitism one musical note at a time, by John Rosengren. Saul Dreyer stands in the wings of the Kennedy Center's Millennium Stage in Washington, D.C., waiting to be introduced. A short, wiry, non-agenarian, he's appearing there with his Holocaust survivor band in December 2015. A few days shy of the new year. It's a prestigious venue for a musical group that, up to that point,